0: horse collar tackle in the National Football League. Not very inclusive, right? Anyway, it was an incredibly violent foul, and Miss Carrington was ejected from the game. Then she went to the locker room, and she used social media to say that she was ejected because of white privilege. In the days after this event, or altercation, or mugging, or whatever you want to call it, maybe social car crash would be most appropriate, WNBA coaches have shared their opinions. Sports commentators have shared their opinions that the WNBA is racist. And in the most hilarious, sad, and bizarre turn of events, several male professional basketball players have declared their desire to be included in the Women's National Basketball Association draft to play in the league next year. And I'm serious about this. So just when you thought this country and this world couldn't get any more confused, twisted, or lost, it did. Now let me ask you, as you live a Christ-centered life, as you strive to stand apart from this deplorable and tragic world in hopes that someone will see your good deeds and want to know more about your joy and peace and hopefully give you an opportunity to testify about the love of Jesus, do you want to throw away that chance to save a soul by wading into a conversation as stupid and miserable as this one about the WNBA? For most of you, I think the answer would be a categorical no, and yet many Christians will do just that. They'll take the bait, happily jump on that landmine, and like something on Facebook or repost something on Twitter. If that's even how you say that, I don't know how
1: it's
0: Twitter works.
1: Now, but
0: whatever. Or even get into a debate about it at work. And then the next thing you know, people are looking at the cross that you wear around your neck or the Jesus Saves bumper sticker on the back of your car in the parking lot or the Bible verse hanging above your desk and think, man, if all Christians are like that, I want no part of Jesus. About the human tongue, James says in chapter 3, verses 4 through 8, or take ships as an example. Although they are so large and are driven by strong winds, they are steered by a very small rudder wherever the pilot wants to go. Likewise, the tongue is a small part of the body, but it makes great boasts. Consider what a great forest is set on fire by a small spark. The tongue also is a fire, a world of evil among the parts of the body. It corrupts the whole body, sets the whole course of one's life on fire, and is itself set on fire by hell. All kinds of animals, birds, reptiles, and sea creatures are being tamed and have been tamed by mankind. But no human being can tame the tongue. It is a restless evil full of deadly poison. So with James's very serious warning hanging in the air, I thought we should look at how the world thrives on opinions and how divisive they can be, and yet how freely as Christians we share them, even at the expense of our testimony for Christ. Whether we talk about Bible verses we haven't actually read, religious beliefs we haven't actually studied, or stupid social landmines that we feel the need to dive on, I thought we should talk about the danger of opinions on today's show. I hope you'll stay with us. Before we begin, let us pray together. Heavenly Father, you are kind and good. What an amazing opportunity we have to testify about you before this struggling world. It's as though we know the cure for cancer, and now we have the opportunity to share it. And yet it's so easy to get entangled in worldly and pointless affairs. Help us, Father, to live good lives. Help us each day to remember the joy that is ours in the opportunity we have to live lives which glorify you, trusting all of your promises and pointing others towards you. And shield us from evil influence, Lord. Help us to act and speak with restraint. Help us to read our Bibles and to live out the words written in black and white. May your name be glorified before this dark world, and may the light of your love shine far into the night, that others may find their way to you, and that we may be instruments of your faithful redemption. Father, we ask that you would bless our conversation today. We ask that you would bless our listeners, wherever they are, in all of their pursuits and different situations. May your word and your love bind us together. We pray in Jesus' mighty name. Amen.
1: Amen.
0: So have you heard about that crazy WNBA story?
1: Well, because we've talked about it, but I did see something through what I was scrolling through, and I was like, what is this? I couldn't even like wrap my head around it. And then you told me what it was, and I thought that's what I read.
0: Yeah, just
1: it's just like so mind-boggling. I can't even believe it. I'm like, I wish I hadn't.
0: It's like if you were trying to make a movie about something as silly, convoluted, pop culture-y.
1: There you have it.
0: As
1: it probably
0: could.
1: Will be a movie.
0: And it's not unlike a lot of other things. It doesn't stand alone as the only skyscraper on a barren landscape.
1: I just love that the men are calling it what it is. And now actually, in fact, going and saying, okay, I'll play in the WNBA.
0: Yeah, that's hilarious.
1: That's hilarious.
0: I know if before I ask you a question, you'll probably want me to define some terms.
1: Oh,
0: because Christy is very careful with how she speaks and how she listens. And so...
1: Especially on this show today.
0: I wanted to go on record with the definition of opinion as rendered by Merriam-Webster online. Opinion, a personal view, judgment, or belief about something not based on total proof or absolute certainty, meaning it can be open to debate or differ from person to person. So... as we try to look different as Christians so that the world will see us and we will stand out as different. And then people will say, hey, why do you look calm when everything around you is nuts? Or why have you not joined the argument or joined the craziness? And then you would have an opportunity to testify for Christ. And you would say, well, I try to live my life as Jesus would have me live it and to participate in this kind of gossip or mudslinging is not what Jesus would have me do. So I don't know if people understand, if we look like the world around us, then there's no opportunity to testify. And yet it's uncomfortable for some people to not look like the world around you. And so when the world is throwing opinions around, sometimes we want to throw opinions around to be kind of
1: with the crowd,
0: with the in crowd.
1: Yeah.
0: Then we're a part of the mess.
1: Yeah. Yeah. Well, that's kind of high school versus growing in, you know, spiritual maturity, Christian maturity. And we wanted to be a part of the crowd then, yet we felt uncomfortable. So now, you know, as you're growing in your faith, you have a choice. Do you want to stand truly in what Scripture says, and are you willing to speak to that as Scripture says, or are you going to downplay that and go along with the crowd?
0: Yeah, next week we're going to talk about being too comfortable, and we're going to actually have more of a look at that, because sometimes we're not comfortable with being uncomfortable, but being uncomfortable is precisely what we should be since we're citizens of heaven living on earth.
1: Amen.
0: You know, Paul does say in the Bible in a couple different places that something is his opinion. And he is a learned Jew, highly educated, and he was appointed to do just that. And he calls things his opinion, I think, more out of humility than to make them sound like frivolous, superficial conjecture. And so you will see in the Bible Paul saying, it's my opinion that such and such. But, you know, other than that, I think we have to be very careful. We represent Jesus Christ, and when we speak, it's as though he speaks. And if things are attributed to him because of something that we've said, which is an unwarranted or unfounded opinion, or an opinion which conflicts with the Bible, then we do damage to our testimony. Stay with us. We're going to unpack this more in the next segment.
1: Thank you for joining us today for Courageous Christianity with Richard Mindelow, where we explore the intersection of faith and the secular world. 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

0: friends. Welcome back. You're listening to Courageous Christianity, and we're in our series about external threats to our faith. And I wanted to start by looking at the things that we're doing before we look at what the enemy's doing. Are there any things that Christians do that are a threat to Christianity? And one of the things that concern me is the way I see people who identify as Christians sharing opinions which are not biblical. They're not of Christ. They're not Christian. They conflict with Christianity. And so a question I have really is, if you define an opinion as a belief which could be wrong and which could conflict with what other people believe, is it right for a Christian to actually have an opinion? I can tell you that as a Marine officer wearing the uniform of a United States Marine, I did not get to have public opinions about things that differed from what the Marine Corps said was appropriate.
1: And in fact, when we started the show, until which time you retired,
0: I'd forgotten about that. It's
1: disclaimer.
0: Been such a while. I retired in 2022, and if you go back and listen to our first shows, I had to make a disclaimer at the beginning of the show where I said, these are my personal opinions, and they do not necessarily reflect the department, the opinion.
1: You still remember it pretty good.
0: Kind of, sort of. And so this is important, because if you hold yourself out as a Christian, and then you go saying something that is not Christ-like, is not biblical, and we're talking written in black and white in the Bible.
1: Well, that's the thing, though. You have to have a Bible, and then you have to read it.
0: And that is true. Not enough of us are reading the Bible. Statistics say that only about 6% of Christians read the Bible on a daily basis. And so you do have to know it. And then, as you know it, you have to think about if your thoughts are right according to what you're learning in the Bible. And if you come to a place where you say, you know what, I've been thinking this my whole life, or I grew up thinking this, or this is just what my dad said, or this is how things are in my family, and here I'm reading in the Bible that that's not right, well, who has to change? Jesus, the Bible, or you?
1: Pick one. Yeah,
0: it's you. Your pal Rich. P.S.
1: There's the answer.
0: You. Yeah.
1: 100% on the test now.
0: So let's talk a little bit about actual opinions, because there's a lot that is psychological about opinions. There's a lot that's, I don't know, neurological.
1: Yeah.
0: What would you offer?
1: We could go really deep with that. And I don't think, in my opinion, we don't have enough time. I'm noting now, from here on out, I'm going to put "in my opinion" behind everything. Well, I think if you're thinking about why does someone feel the need to share an opinion, I go to perhaps a lot of different ideas, but one, maybe they're insecure. And so because the world kind of says if you don't have something to say, then you're out, right? Or you're not with the in crowd like we were talking about before. You even think about the interview process. And if you don't have something to say about it, you're just kind of, you look stumped, and the world doesn't like that. You know, so for example, if somebody asked me a question and I said, you know, I don't know that I have that information, let me look it up for you. Let me go to the Bible and I'll get you the answer. The world kind of would think, oh, well, they're not smart enough. They don't know it. Well, oftentimes I'll say, sorry, I can't know every word. I wish I did of the 66 books of the Bible. Let me go to that. But I think the world will think, oh, well, then she doesn't know it really. And so you want to look better than that. And so you come up with some opinion. And then the next thing you know, somebody's believing what you're saying is not accurate. Does that make sense?
0: Yeah, I've always marveled at people who have lots of stickers on the back of their car.
1: Yeah.
0: It's not my jam.
1: Me neither.
0: But people want to share feelings. So I think one reason why we have opinions is we want to share feelings. And we want to connect with other people who have similar feelings. And then there are people who like to stir the pot, and they want to have strong feelings so as to create conflict.
1: Yeah, that was one, if you want to control the narrative.
0: Right.
1: Yeah.
0: You want to walk in the room, be the loudest voice.
1: Yeah.
0: And then what you said about insecurity is so powerful, because if I'm fearful or if I'm insecure, I can make these bold, grand statements, whether they're right or wrong. And then the fact that I've made these bold statements, I've actually kind of created security for myself, these little handholds that I'm going to use. Or maybe people want to show loyalty. Like I was watching a show about soccer players the other day, so the fans had all kind of opinions. And then I think there are people who just want to be right. And so they say that. But I've never been that guy. I don't have stickers on the back of my car. And I like that expression that says, I'd rather have people think I'm a fool than open my mouth and remove all doubt.
1: Yeah. Yeah.
0: You know, I've often talked about that Chinese proverb that says, I've often regretted opening my mouth. I've never regretted keeping it closed.
1: That. Yeah. Yeah.
0: And so I don't get the fear of being quiet.
1: But you've always said, too, faith is essentially 180 out of the world.
0: That's
1: and
0: true.
1: So you don't open your mouth, then you're the one that doesn't know anything. That's what I was trying to say as far as being humble to say, no, I don't have the answer. Let me go look it up in the Bible. But then the question is, where are you getting your truth? And, you know, I know people would argue that the Bible isn't true. The world would. So then,
0: and that's why it's lost.
1: And we have to choose where we're going to draw our truth from. I have an example. I was talking to someone in the last couple of months, and she asked me essentially about the Eucharist and why, as Christians, do we have communion and drink literal grape juice and eat bread? And I couldn't necessarily explain it. So I went to find the scripture. I sent it to her, and it said, do this in remembrance of me. And she got it immediately. She thought it was kind of some satanic
0: ritual. Prior to that,
1: ritual.
0: She'd seen on TikTok or something.
1: She had seen it on TikTok, which is the other thing. You know, we oftentimes take other people's opinions, share that, and then we form our own beliefs, which are opinions, as you said in the definition. And then we're in this world of muddled mess.
0: What's amazing to me is I was reading about opinions and studying about opinions. And let me read you something I found. Opinions are formed through personal experiences, social surroundings, mental shortcuts, upbringing, culture, daily habits, personal perspective, the people with whom we associate, the sense of belonging we have to certain groups and in following certain leaders, and the feelings which often being more important to us than logic or facts. Some opinions can be formed in as little as 1/10 of a second as we see a face, or a half a second as we hear a voice. Constant exposure to media and social profiles has accelerated how fast we judge ideas, trends, and people. Opinions are a part of our survival instinct, and they help us to identify threats. Social media scrolling causes us to judge posts, photos, and headlines in seconds. Once we've made a snap judgment, we then observe things in our surroundings which confirm that judgment, and we do this to stay safe. This is called confirmation bias.
1: Yeah.
0: So I was just so interested in how fast people can form opinions and then live and die by them. But there's no fact necessarily. There's been no research. There's been no study. And, you know, we would like to point at the world and say, this is how the world is. But the truth is, as Christians, if we're not reading the Bible, if we're taking the word of a priest, or a pastor who says this, that, or the next thing, unless we've read and had experience where the Holy Spirit is revealing the truth to us, then Christians often get off track as well.
1: Yeah, we do. And it's not to say that we're supposed to be doubting Thomases all the time, but
0: right.
1: It's to check our facts. And in fact, I found a statistic. This is a little bit scary. 55% of Americans say it's at least somewhat important that their news sources have political views similar to their own.
0: Yeah. What's absolutely bizarre to me about that is if a news source has a political opinion, it's not a news source.
1: Well, and then it's not news at all. It's not facts.
0: Right.
1: And
0: this is how news sounds. In Iraq today, three Marines were injured when a roadside explosive detonated next to their vehicle. That's like what used to be the news. Now it would be something like, because President Trump sent them over there and didn't adequately prepare them or train them, an IED went off and Marines were hurt because President Trump's a bad person. And you would be like, okay, where is the news in that?
1: Here's the wild thing. People say that they want facts without opinion or bias, while more than half also say some degree of political agreement with their news source matters to them. So we're so off the page, so to speak.
0: Okay.
1: And so it's very important, and you even shared a story, an article recently, that there are people cutting off family members because they don't have the same opinion. So we're in dire straits here, and we need to do something about it.
0: Amen. Luke chapter 6, verse 45 says, a good man brings good things out of the good stored up in his heart, and an evil man brings evil things out of the evil stored up in his heart. For the mouth speaks what the heart is full of.
1: Amen.
0: When people express opinions, all the reasons they do it, because they want to share their feelings and they want to connect and they want to feel right and they feel insecure and they want to be a part of the group and they want to show loyalty, those opinions have more to do with them than anything else. Those opinions say more about them than anything else. And we're going to unpack that a little more in the next segment. Stay with us.

As another school year begins, families are settling into new schedules, new teachers, activities, practices, homework, and everything that comes with the start of a new school year. But there is something much more important at stake. Our children are entering classrooms in a culture where they will encounter ideas and influences that will challenge biblical truth. The role fathers play in preparing children for what they will face and pointing them towards Jesus Christ and God's word has never been more important. That's why we created 5 ways Christian fathers can prepare their children for the school year, a practical biblical resource for fathers. If you're a father, download it, pray over it, and put it into practice. If you're a mother, a grandparent, church leader, or someone who cares about the next generation, please share it with a father in your life. Find the guide at CourageousChristianity.today.

0: Friends, welcome back. You're listening to Courageous Christianity. We're talking about threats to our faith, and I contend that one of the threats to our faith is when Christians care more about their own personal opinions than the uniform of Christ, which they wear, and the responsibility they have to know the Bible and speak the truth of Christ as written in black and white. If you think about it, on this show and in many other ways, I'm a Christian leader and teacher. I'm responsible for my words and my influence, and I will be judged accordingly. And I take this responsibility very seriously. James chapter 3, verse 1 says, "Not many of you should become teachers, my fellow believers, because you know that we who teach will be judged more strictly." And so my question to you is, are not all Christians teachers and leaders of some sort in this world?
1: Well, I think we're an example. We're an ambassador of Christ. And so when you think about that, may not exactly meet the definition of teacher. But if we're leading by example, hey, that's a Christian, then in fact, we should be
0: setting the example and speaking
1: the truth, not what the world says is speak your truth.
0: Right. So I'll tell you a funny story. Sometimes people will say, well, in my opinion.
1: Yeah.
0: Then they'll say something about the Bible, which isn't biblically correct. But they'll think that it's covered because they said, in my opinion.
1: Yeah.
0: Well, now you're a false teacher. It's kind of like in the Marines. If ever a Marine said to me, sir, with all due respect, I immediately knew that he was about to say something disrespectful.
1: I've always thought that.
0: It's hilarious.
1: I'm about to say something disrespectful. Yeah. Well, it's the same thing as the conjunction, but. It's a conjunction, right?
0: Yeah.
1: It's like, well, I hear what you're saying and I agree, but.
0: Yeah.
1: No, you don't.
0: Yeah, exactly. It takes away everything that came before us. John chapter 20, verse 21. Again, Jesus said, "Peace be with you. As the Father has sent me, I am sending you." And so, as Christians, we are sent by Christ. Matthew chapter 28 gives us the Great Commission, which says, "Go therefore and make disciples of all nations, baptizing them in the name of the Father and of the Son and of the Holy Spirit, and teaching them to obey everything I have commanded you." That is a mission for all Christians, and teaching them. So as Christians, we are teachers.
1: Yeah, our actions teach others.
0: Right. And
1: who we are.
0: And more is caught than taught.
1: Yeah, true. Yeah.
0: So people will see, and then they'll hear. And if you are spouting your personal opinions, which are a product of your upbringing and you're this and you're that, like we talked about in the second segment, and not a product of biblical truth as written in black and white, then you may be doing a lot of damage where you had hoped or intended to do good, or where you just didn't think it through.
1: Well, and that latter part, you think about immaturity. And I mean, in the technical sense, as we're growing up, we are children, which by definition in ways we are immature. And I remember as I was going through life, learning the ways of the world, if you will, not liking some of the things I came up against, I would say, well, who's to say I should do this? And now,
0: they.
1: Right?
0: It's always they.
1: They, I know, who's they? And even getting on the same path, perhaps of, well, I need to speak my truth. But now, trying as hard as I may be able to walk as a Christian, saying, okay, the who's to say, is Christ.
0: Is Jesus. Who are you following? Jesus
1: right.
0: Christ.
1: It's that word. And I speak not my truth, but his truth.
0: The truth.
1: The truth, yes,
0: right.
1: Absolutely, the
0: yeah.
1: truth. But if you don't read the Bible, you pick up what the rest of the world thinks. And, I mean, 8.3 billion opinions out there.
0: As I was preparing for this show, I pray about things and I research things and I feel very sincerely that the Holy Spirit will bring me things as I'm preparing. And something I believe came to me out of the blue, so to speak. I wasn't thinking about it. Suddenly, the words combat ineffective jumped into my head. And combat ineffective is a military expression. It means when a unit can no longer fight or do its job, maybe it's had too many casualties, it loses its leaders, or it runs out of ammo or gear, or people are too tired. In Afghanistan, a battalion that was in Sangin province lost so many members of a company that they were almost combat ineffective. And it came to me as I was preparing for the show, thinking about why is it so damaging when Christians have these opinions that are not godly, that are not based in Scripture, and they're wearing the uniform of Jesus Christ and they're holding themselves out as a Christian, but they're saying all of this worldly, blithering nonsense. And we stand the potential of being rendered combat ineffective, whereby we are not having the desired effects on the battlefield. We are not capable. We don't know the truth of Christ, so we talk from opinion. That opinion conflicts with the Bible. So then when somebody who does know the truth of Christ speaks, people don't listen to him because it's all just contradictory.
1: A specific person running for office in Texas comes to mind.
0: Absolutely.
1: Yeah, and then people are listening to that specific person.
0: Right.
1: And claiming to be a Christian, yet speaking not the Bible. I haven't found anything according to what he's saying to be accurate.
0: No, it's absolute nonsense. And he holds himself out, I think, as a Presbyterian. And not that I'm into denominational thinking. I don't care.
1: No.
0: Christian covers it for me. On a daily basis, I'm challenged to be a follower of Jesus Christ, a good follower of Jesus Christ, the man he wants me to be. Yeah, there's so much misinformation. Think about the abomination of the WNBA. And these tactics are... the devil's tactics have always been lie.
1: Yeah, this is not
0: confuse,
1: new. Confuse. Yeah.
0: Pull people into conflict. And what's funny is if you're not careful as a Christian, you end up finding yourself in disturbing conflict with people who have nothing to lose. And the things you say could actually be turned against you. The book of Matthew, chapter 7, verse 6, puts it like this. Do not give to dogs what is sacred. Do not throw your pearls to pigs. If you do, they may trample them under their feet and turn and tear you to pieces. And so I think about that a lot when I think about getting involved in these pop culture, secular conversations where somebody is pretending to speak the word of God, but they don't just use Scripture.
1: Well, I'm going to go back to that article you shared with me about families, and because it's a trend to cut off people and your family, but what does Scripture say about the family? And where is the devil going to go tear down the family? And so what's happening is because one family member doesn't share the opinion of the other family member, well, I don't want to talk to you anymore. And it's breaking down the family because we can't come together and look at one source. And I want to speak to that again. When you and I first had coffee before we ever had our first date, I know I've shared it on the show before, you came beside me with the Bible. We were talking about the roles of men and women in marriage. And you said, let's look at it. And I've always remembered asking that question. What does Scripture say? And when you can come side by side with someone and look at the Bible and that be outside of you and your opinion, then we get somewhere. Then walls drop. Then conflict resolves because it's not some opinion. It's facts. It's Scripture.
0: Yeah, we're like kids in high school who don't like what's going on and the principal has made the law. And that is the law. And then we're unified. We know what the principle said, as opposed to arguing about what we each think and what's right and what's not right. And if you think about it for Christians, what does it mean for us? It means our opinions should be formed carefully and anchored in Scripture. And we should test all of our thoughts against the words of the Bible. And where there is conflict, we must adjust what we think. The Bible doesn't adjust for us. And then when dealing with others, we should approach them with humility and patience and a desire to honor God over simply winning arguments. So three things come to mind. Number one, read the Bible. In order to measure personal beliefs and cultural narratives against the truth of the Bible, what we think versus what God thinks, we've got to read the Bible. Pastor Randy Weaver once said, "I don't listen to any man who doesn't listen to God." But when we read the Bible, are we not listening to God? Number two, seek wise counsel from men of God. As you form your opinions, when you experience confusion or conflict about an opinion or perspective, seek counsel. Talk to mature believers. Think about the Christian tradition. Ask, where is Jesus in all of this? And the answer might be, oh, there he is. I see him walking away. So pray for discernment. And finally, think critically. Think critically about the composition of the issues. For example, in the sad story about the Women's National Basketball Association, there are issues of gender, free speech, violent opposition to differing opinions, physical assault, evil versus good, people expressing their views while denying other people the right to express their views, intentional manipulative messaging of society, intentional manipulative messaging about racism. So when you think about an issue, think about it in its component parts. Stay with us. We'll wrap it up in the next segment.

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0: 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You're listening to Courageous Christianity. We're in a series about threats to our faith. And in this particular show, I'm actually addressing Christians. And it's an external threat, but it's something we might do to ourselves when we express worldly opinions which conflict with the word of the Bible. As we said earlier, we are teachers. We are messengers. We are emissaries of God. An emissary is a person sent on a specific mission to act as a representative. And we're a representative of Jesus. And so I contend that we do not get to have opinions which disagree with the Bible. And I contend that when we do, it's incredibly damaging. And it would be better to be quiet, and it would be better to not wrestle with pigs, because we'll both get muddy and they will gain and we will lose. So, Christy, as we wrap up today's show, what do you want listeners to take away from it?
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4: The blue is on top, the brown is on the bottom, and you could count on it. And you're right, the Word of God is our gyro. It is our attitude indicator. It does tell us if we're nose low or left wing down or in a dangerous spiral.
5: Well, and I'll tell you what, I'm glad that God's Word is my gyroscope, because I remember being in the flight simulator with you when you took me in and I saw that, and even though I was in a simulator, I didn't know what was up from down.
4: it's hard.
5: Want me flying an airplane.
4: It's hard. And in this world, it's hard. And friends, I think it takes a ton of energy to have all of these opinions and to want to share all of these opinions. Who has that kind of energy? Why does it matter if you win an argument with a complete stranger somewhere on Facebook? And does anybody really win the argument?
5: No.
4: And so what I don't understand is, what is wrong with just being silent?
5: And it's so freeing to say, I don't have the answer. Let me go find it in the Bible. Then that's a follow-up opportunity to share what Scripture says, just like I did with my friend.
4: I like it. I think the stakes are high. We represent Jesus Christ. The world is lost. They will at some point look to you for guidance. And when that time comes, when you have that opportunity to testify, you have to be a true voice. And if you're a worldly voice, then I don't think people will give you the attention. But if you say, let's look at the Bible together, or this is what the Bible says, I think that would honor Jesus. And that's the truth, and it brings us to our moment of truth. As you know, in every show, we have a moment of truth where we look at scriptures which inform our discussion, and we do this to remind ourselves that God's Word is our first refuge. It's always relevant. It never fails. It's our opinion. Today, our moment of truth comes from Proverbs chapter 18, verse 2, and it says, "Fools find no pleasure in understanding, but delight in airing their opinions." How did Proverbs know about Facebook 2,000 plus years ago? Today, people form opinions in the blink of an eye. We live in a lazy world where we read a headline as though it's the whole story, where our patience is measured in seconds, and where our anger can be measured in days. We live in a world which talks a lot about individual rights, but says very little about individual responsibilities, where people have ill-informed, conflicting opinions, but think that more volume will make them more cogent and more right. We live in a world which relies on AI, social media, and untested teachers to tell us something that consoles us, that eases our consciences, or that absolves us of our sin, and then we call it truth because it feels good. Our phones tell us what to think, and then we pretend to be experts. And then, when we inevitably find ourselves in conflict with one another, depressed, in struggle, we turn again to AI for understanding. And while this may be sadly true of the world, it should not be true of Christians. As Christians, we're not meant to be consumers or purveyors of worldly garbage, recycled generation after generation, and still a bottomless contradictory mess. We're meant to be humble servants who obey Jesus Christ. It's that simple. Let me repeat that. Christians are meant to be humble servants who obey Jesus Christ. As Christians, we're official ambassadors of Christ. We represent His heavenly kingdom. We can have no opinions which don't come from Him or which conflict with what He says is good and right and just. Period. If we do, we're wrong. There's no such thing as, I follow Jesus, but. As Christians, we're members of a holy priesthood, and we're eternally responsible for all we say and do as

shepherds of God's lost children. Rather than superficial opinions, we must have informed beliefs. Why is this so important? Because as Christians, we're saved by grace through faith alone, for works of service. Ultimately, our faith should call us into good works among men as we shine God's loving light. That's not possible if we merge the world's loud, divisive, conflicting opinions with the truth of Christ. And while all of this is undeniably true, it's also true that the devil will not stand idly by while Christians shine God's light into the darkness of this world. The devil intentionally creates darkness and chaos, and he uses the resulting turmoil for his purposes. The devil wants to overthrow God and to destroy everything good, and to do that, he must incapacitate those of us who contend for Christ. He wants us to be combat ineffective. How will he undermine us? How will he silence good testimony for Christ? How will he create casualties among us? Mostly with a barrage of distorted, disruptive opinions, ours and those of others. With baseless opinions, he'll confuse the truth of God to make anything seem possible. He'll cause Christians to question God's love. He'll cause us to doubt our faith, and he'll destroy unity in the gospel of Jesus Christ to make us more vulnerable to his lies. Through human opinions, he'll attack family, separating husbands from wives and children from parents and brothers from sisters. He'll encourage self and flesh and entitlement, and then, in the havoc he creates, he'll make right seem wrong and wrong seem right, all while everyone has the opinion that they're right. How will we know if the devil is experiencing success? If the devil is successful, very few Christians will read the Bible, opting instead to take information from the world around them, which reassures them that Jesus gets them, while conveniently forgetting that our job as Christians is to get Jesus, not for him to get us. If the devil is successful, Christians will flock to false teachers who promise the prosperity gospel. As we move toward comfort and away from the reality of our situation, which is that we're citizens of heaven, living only for a short time on earth as emissaries of Jesus Christ. We aren't meant to make this place our home or adopt its opinions. We're messengers. Well, let me ask you, whose message do you most often deliver, yours or Jesus's? If the devil's successful, there will be thousands of denominations of Christianity giving evidence of how confused Christians really are, how ignorant of the Bible they are, how self-righteous they are, and this will carry forward in their opinions. If the devil's successful, biblical marriage will have little meaning and will rely on our schools to parent our children, even when they come home with worldly opinions. If the devil's successful, people will celebrate their sin openly rather than repenting at the foot of the cross, or at least hiding it in shame. And their opinions will reflect their shame. They'll have more to do with their sin than anything else, and they'll attack anyone who has different opinions. In all of this, obviously, the devil's had significant success in the last 50 years, and especially since social media made opinions the opiate of the masses. So as we talk about threats to Christianity, know that they're very real and prevalent. Know that the devil has had much early success, and that ours is not a time for opinion, but for unity and courage in the truth of God as written in the Bible. Keep in mind that internally and externally, the context of our faith is a spiritual battlefield, and that on this battlefield, though we're caught between the devil and God in Christ, we're victors and free men. And finally, know that in Christ, by our choices, choices made daily and with eyes wide open, we can turn the tide of this battle, and that's courageous Christianity. Friends, thanks for joining us today. We hope you'll join us each and every week here on 100.7 FM KKHT The Word on Saturday at noon, and on Sunday at 9 a.m. on AM 1070 The Answer in Houston, Texas.
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6: Jesus said, "This is the will of my Father, that everyone who beholds the Son and believes in him will have eternal life." 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
7: Satan, if I can go here, guys, Satan wants our strengths for his kingdom. 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
15: 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After all, the time we have on this earth is short, and people are dying every minute who have never heard about Jesus and His love. If you will do what God lays on your heart, not only will you be blessed, but you will share in the harvest of souls in heaven. Now, let's begin today's program with a beautiful message in song.

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1: If one looks in the Gospel according to Luke, he'll find the words of Jesus, which I think are words that certainly needs to be heard in these dark hours. Jesus said, "When you see all these things coming to pass, lift up your head and rejoice, for the day of your redemption draweth nigh." I'm so glad that you're listening to the broadcast today, and I trust that you'll continue to listen and that it will be a blessing to you and to many others who are listening. I think today that it should be said that the Lord has been graciously good to Spreading the Word ministry, and His goodness has come through you, His people. I'm so grateful to those of you who have written and said that you listen to the broadcast. It is an enjoyment, a source of help to you. God bless you for having written. It is an encouragement when we hear from those who have been blessed. Maybe today you haven't written, but you have intended to and just kind of put it back on the back burner. Why don't you sit down and drop us a note? Let us know that you listen to the broadcast and that it is a help to your life. You know, of course, that Spreading the Word ministry is a listener-supported ministry. We have several radio stations at various places around the country, and these many broadcasts are made possible by the prayers and financial support of those of you who listen. Thank you, my friend. God bless you for having assisted in this great work for the Lord. Today I want to once again address myself to you on the subject, can a man know that he is saved? I think maybe the last time we got together we discussed that truth in the Word of the Lord. And we're going to once again give thought to the question, can a man know, can he have assurance that his sins have been forgiven, that he has been truly saved on his way to God's heaven? Now, when I ask that question, I'm very much aware that there are many, perhaps some, who are listening to the broadcast today who would say that there is no way possible for a man to know while he lives here on the earth as to whether or not he is truly saved. But that's what men say. That isn't what the Bible says. The Bible makes it very plain that a person need not go through life a human question mark. He can know, he can have assurance that his sins are forgiven, that he is a child of God. In the book of 1 John chapter 5 at verse 13, the writer John said, "These things have I written unto you that believe on the name of the Son of God." Now listen carefully to what he said. "That ye may know that you have eternal life, and that ye may believe on the name of the Son of God. Now, dear friend, if it isn't possible for a person to know, be assured that his sins are forgiven, that he is saved, I'm made to wonder why John wrote and said, I have written these things unto you, that ye may know that ye have eternal life. Now you say, well, why is that important? I think that it is important because one will never mature. He will never produce fruits for the Lord as God intends unless he has the assurance, unless he can speak with the apostle and say, I know whom I have believed, and am persuaded that he is able to keep that which I have committed unto him against that day. A Christian will never mature. He will never produce fruit as God intends until he has assurance that he is one of God's redeemed children. That, I think, is one reason why that it is important for us to come to that place in our life where we can be assured that our relationship with the Lord is as it ought to be. Then there is another reason. I think that we rob ourselves of much joy if we cannot have the assurance of sins forgiven. When I make that statement, I'm reminded of David, the sweet singer of Israel. Having sinned against the Lord, his prayer to him was this, Lord, restore unto me the joy of thy salvation. Now, a man isn't going to rejoice. He isn't going to have happiness as he should unless he has assurance of sins forgiven. The Christian who doubts is somewhat like driving a car with the brakes on. It has been said, rightfully so, that it is far better to go through life shouting than it is doubting. Now, the last time I spoke to you on this important subject, we gave thought as to whether or not a man can truly be saved and yet doubt his salvation. There are those, I'm sure, who would have us to believe that if one doubts that he has been saved, that proves that he hasn't been saved. I beg to disagree. In fact, I think the very opposite. Doubting, to me, shows that one has been saved. Now, when the Christian doubts, when he has those fears and reservations about sins being forgiven, there perhaps are one of two reasons that has caused those doubts. First of all, he well may be doubting because he isn't living as he ought to be living as a child of God. There is sin in his life, unconfessed, unforgiven. And because of that unconfessed, unforgiven sin, fellowship with the Lord has been broken, and he has doubts about his salvation. Then, it may be that a Christian doubts because God is calling him to a higher plane of service and he isn't willing to make favorable response. The Lord, through the power of the Holy Spirit, is speaking to a Christian saying, I want you to rise higher in service for me. And the person to whom he is speaking says, well, I'm not willing to do that. And because of his unwillingness to step higher in service to the Lord, doubts enter into his heart. Yes, it is possible for a man to truly be saved, but yet doubt his salvation. Now, are there any ways by which we can be sure that we're saved? Perhaps I worded that wrongly when I said ways. There are no ways. There is only one way. We find assurance for salvation in the Word of God. Now, last time, when we had time together, I made mention that there are some things true with every human being, wherever that human being might be. We have some things in common, all of us who live down here on planet Earth. You say, well, what are those things that we have in common? I think maybe somebody's saying, I know that we have a lot of things that are not in common, and it is true. Even in the spiritual realm, we have our differences. We're not all alike. I know today, as I'm speaking to you, that some of you attend the Methodist Church, and some of you attend the Baptist Church. There are those who are Presbyterians. There are those who are Episcopalians. There are Catholics. There are Mormons. And even though we profess to know the Lord, we have many differences. But even though there are many things about us that are different, there are some things that is true with all of us. For instance, in the physical realm, all of us have in common the fact that we eat food. Now, the food we eat may be different, but all of us eat. In the physical realm, we have this in common. We all sleep. We may sleep in different places, but all of us at some time must rest. We must sleep. All of us have in common the fact that we take in liquid. We have in common the fact that all of us breathe. Those are things that we have in common physically. But now, dear friend, there are some things that we have in common as children of God. If we have been saved, there are some things true in the life of every saved person. Now, we began last time thinking about some of those things that are true in the lives of all of God's children. And I had just briefly mentioned one of those things. If we have been saved, regardless of whether we go to the Methodist, Presbyterian, Baptist, Episcopalian church, if we have been saved, we have had a personal, intimate experience with the Lord Jesus. Now, that's true with every child of God. Every man who has been saved has had a personal experience with the Lord God in heaven. Now, I want to pull over and park just a few minutes as we think about that truth. I will remember when I was a child sitting in church, and oftentimes in the little church where I attended, the saints were called upon to give their testimony. And as a child, I would sit and listen to the people as they would get up and testify, tell about the experiences they had had with the Lord. Now, in the little church where I attended, there was a man who always gave about the same testimony. He would get up and tell of how, in a day past, he was weighted down with sin. He was lost without the Lord. God, the Holy Spirit, was convicting his heart, making him see his need for forgiveness. And he would tell of how he bore up under the convicting power of the Lord God until the weight became almost unbearable. And he would tell about how one day he went out into the cotton patch to pull bolls. And he said the weight became so great that he fell upon his knees and he cried out unto God, asked the Lord to forgive his sin, to save him. And as a child, I would sit and listen as he would continue telling of how that God lifted the burden from his heart. He removed the cotton sack strap from about his neck, and he began to shout. He said I would run, and I would jump, and I would shout and shout. And he always would say, I guess I knocked down a half an acre of cotton that day. Now I would sit and listen to his experience, and the thought would come to my young heart, I never had such an experience as that. When the Lord removed the burden from my heart, I didn't jump up and shout. I didn't roll in the church aisle. I didn't jump over the pew. I didn't have any such experience as that. And listening to the saints testify caused some great concern in my life. Now that brings me to make this point, and I trust that you'll listen very carefully when I say to you that all experiences are not the same. Did you understand that? We can have an experience, but all of our experiences are not the same, because there are those who think that one's experience must be a big emotional experience. Why, they feel that there must be weeping and wailing and gnashing of teeth when you're saved. Not necessarily so. You remember when Jesus spoke to Nicodemus in John's Gospel, chapter 3. He said to him, Nicodemus, marvel not that I said unto thee, thou must be born again. He said, Nicodemus, the wind bloweth where it listeth, and thou hearest the sound thereof, but canst not tell whence it cometh and whither it goeth. So is every one that is born of the Spirit. Now these broadcasts originate in western Oklahoma, and sometime out here in western Oklahoma the wind blows very strongly, and you can get out and the wind is blowing so strong that the hair on your head will just go to one side and you turn around and it'll go to the other. The wind blows strongly, and my, how we feel the strongness of the wind. But then there are some days that the wind does not blow, and you get out of doors and there is a calmness, just a gentle breeze that passes over you. Now, dear friend, the Lord said that our salvation experience is likened unto the wind. Sometimes there are those great big experiences, and then at other times there is just a gentle breeze. Let me give you an example of what I'm trying to say to you. In Acts chapter 16, we have the account that most are familiar with, the salvation of the Philippian jailer. You recall how that Paul and Silas, two men of God, were imprisoned, and they prayed, and they sang praises unto the Lord. The prisoners heard them, but not only did the prisoners hear them, God heard them, and he sent a great earthquake. So intent was that earthquake that the shackles on the hands and feet of the prisoners gave loose. The doors of the prison were opened. And you recall how that jailer, he came and fell down at the knees of Paul and Silas, and he said, sirs, what must I do to be saved? And they said, believe on the Lord Jesus Christ, and thou shalt be saved in thy house. Oh, that was a big emotional experience that he had. But you read a bit further in the gospel, in the book of Acts chapter 16, and you'll find the account of some ladies who went down by the river to pray. And one of those ladies who went down to the river's name was Lydia. She was a businesswoman, a seller of purple. And Paul went down also by the riverside, and the ladies were there, and the Bible reveals to us how that Paul presented unto them the gospel of the Lord Jesus. And then there are these simple words concerning Lydia. It says simply, she opened her heart unto the Lord. Now here in Acts chapter 16 are examples of two salvation experiences. One of them was a big emotional experience, and the other was just a simple opening of the heart to the Lord. Now, my friend, whether small or great, salvation is a definite experience. Did you hear me? And the experience of salvation being personal is true with every child of God. That brings me to ask you the question, have you had such an experience? If you're saved, you've had it. Now, it may not have been an experience where that lightning flashed across the heavens and the thunders rolled. It may not have been an experience like that. But if you know the Lord today, you have had a personal, definite, intimate experience with Jesus. You say, preacher, I haven't had such an experience. You can have that experience today. In a moment, I'm going to word a simple prayer. And I'm going to ask that those of you who have never had a personal experience with the Lord, repeat after me this prayer and let the prayer come from the deep of your heart. And if you will repeat this prayer from your heart and mean it, you can have this experience about which I have spoke today. Are you ready to pray? Right now, wherever you're at, just simply say, dear God, I know that I am a sinner. I know that you love me and want to save me. Jesus, I believe you are the Son of God who died on the cross to pay for my sins. And I believe God raised you from the dead. I now turn from my sin and by faith receive you as my personal Savior. Come into my heart. Forgive my sins. Save me, Lord Jesus. In your name I pray, amen. Friend, if you sincerely prayed that prayer, upon the authority of God's word, I say to you, he saved you. Regardless of what might have happened, the bells may not have rung, lightning may not have flashed across your head and eyes, but I tell you that if you prayed that from the heart, God saved you. You say, how do you know? I know because the Bible says, for whosoever shall call upon the name of the Lord shall be saved. You called upon him. Take him at his word. Rejoice in the fact that your sins have been forgiven. Until it is my privilege to visit with you again, God bless you. Real, real, real good.
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3: God created you on purpose and for a purpose. There is a purpose for your life.
4: When we connect with God's purpose, we'll find God-given fulfillment. But today, Pastor Greg Laurie points out that so many are disconnected.
3: 58% of young adults report experiencing little or no purpose or meaning in their lives. Is that a description of you? Here's what you need to know. God has a plan and a purpose just for you. This is-

0: If you don't know where you're going, how do you know when you get there? It seems some people are in permanent wander mode. They're drifting. But those who live for the Lord continually encounter the wonder of God. Wonder or wander? The choice is up to us. And today on A New Beginning, Pastor Greg Laurie helps connect us with the plan and purpose of God. We're in the opening message of a study series in the book of Genesis. We're considering God's plan from the very beginning.
1: So I heard about an older man who was speaking to a younger man, and this young man was a law student. And so the older gentleman asked the younger guy, "Hey, what do you want to do when you graduate?" And he said, "Well, I'd like to get, you know, a position with a law firm and make some good money." And the older man said, "Okay, then what?" And then the guy said, "Well, I'd like to get married and have some children and eventually get a good home to live in." The older man said, "Right, then what?" "Well, then I would like to maybe vacation, you know, a little bit more and eventually travel around the world with my wife." "Yeah, okay, then what?" "Well, I guess I would like to pass my money on to my children so they could live a life as comfortable as I've been able to live." The older man said, "Okay, then what?" "Well, then I guess I die." And the older man said, "Then what? Then what?" You know, we can spend our entire life chasing nothing. It's been said, if you aim at nothing, you're bound to hit it. And there's a lot of people who are walking aimlessly through life with no real meaning or purpose. I'll tell you then what, then comes eternity. So think about this. God created us for a purpose and on purpose. God created you on purpose and for a purpose. There is a purpose for your life. But I read a survey recently that said 58% of young adults report experiencing little or no purpose or meaning in their lives. Is that a description of you? Here's what you need to know. God has a plan and a purpose just for you. It said of David in Acts chapter 13, he served God's purpose in his generation, and then he fell asleep, which is another way of saying he died. So you have a life you're going to live on this earth, as do I, and we're here to serve a purpose. So my question for you is, are you serving that purpose that God has for you? You say, "Well, I'm not sure." What should that purpose be? The Apostle Paul had it right when he said, "My determined purpose in life is to know him and become progressively more deeply and intimately acquainted with him." That's his purpose, and that should be our purpose as well. And so as we look at these things together, we want to make sure we're fulfilling our purpose to do what we're supposed to do. Now, this is a phone. How many of you have these phones? You have a phone? I don't know if this is an iPhone. Maybe you have an Android phone. I'm sorry about that. But no, it's okay. Whatever. So we have this phone. So what is it made for? Well, I found that it really is great for skimming on the surface of the water. I've been able to get about 8 bounces out of my iPhone. I also found it's a fantastic doorstop. Hold the door open with my iPhone. I even scooped up after the dog the other day with my iPhone. Well, of course, I don't do any of these things because that's not what it's made for. What is the iPhone made for? It's made to waste our time and suck all of the joy out of our life. Let's use it for its intended purpose. No, seriously, it can be a tool. Hopefully, we use it for what it is made for. And that's what we want to do with our lives as well. And we find God's purpose for us in this first book of the Bible. God created mankind in his image. He made us in his image. We're not a highly evolved life form. We're not evolving from animals. We're uniquely created and made by God himself. We are his image bearer. That's not true of any other created thing. Genesis 1:26. God said, "Let us make man in our image, according to our likeness. Let them have dominion over the fish of the sea, over the birds of the air, over the cattle, over the earth, and over every creeping thing that creeps on the earth." So God created man in his own image. In the image of God, he created him, male and female. He created them. Then he blessed them and said, "Be fruitful and multiply, fill the earth and subdue it, and have dominion over the fish of the sea and the birds of the air and every living thing that moves on the earth. It's amazing to look at God's creation and thank God for that creation. But there's no one higher than the creation of humanity. After this, God rested. Go to Genesis 2. By the way, I can't get to every verse in Genesis 1 and 2. So I encourage you to dig in deeper on your own and read ahead. Genesis 2, verse 1. Then the heavens and the earth were finished, and all the host of them. And on the seventh day, God ended his work, which he had made. And he rested on the seventh day from all of the work which he had made. And God blessed the seventh day and sanctified it, because in it he had rested from all the work which he had created and made. We'll stop there. So God did not rest because he was tired. That's why we rest. God rests because he was done. It was completed. It was accomplished. In fact, it's a word that is used here for rest, the Hebrew word Shabbath, where we translate it to Sabbath, and it simply means cease. God's done. I'm finished. There's a similar word in the New Testament that is used, and it is spoken by Jesus as he hangs on the cross of Calvary, where he uttered seven significant statements. And among those statements was this single word, tetelestai. And the word tetelestai is translated, it is finished. What was finished? His work was finished. He had accomplished what he had come to do, to die on the cross for the sin of the world. And it was accomplished. It was completed. It is finished. And our salvation is finished. Once you believe in Jesus Christ, you don't have to work for your salvation. It's a gift to you from God. So you can rest from the weight of sin. And you can rest from your fears as well. In the hand of God who created all things. Listen to this. This almighty God, this all-powerful God, this all-loving God can certainly handle whatever we throw at him. And we should throw our problems at him. 1 Peter 5:7 says, cast all your care upon him, for he cares for you. Now, that's interesting. That word cast, as in cast your cares, means to hurl or to throw violently. Like throw your problems on to Jesus. And we all have problems, don't we? We all have anxieties. We all have things that keep us up at night. Cast them on Christ. In fact, that word, cast your cares upon him, is only used one other time in the New Testament, and that's speaking of when they took that donkey and put their garments on it, and Jesus rode it into Jerusalem on Palm Sunday. So, in effect, here's what the Bible is saying. Cast your cares on Jesus as though he, if you will, was your beast of burden, carrying your problems for you. Let Jesus take your burdens. Let him take your trash. You know, I don't know about how it works in your home, but in our home, I take the trash out. And I have little cans with wheels. And now in California, we have 25 separate trash cans. They're, you know, okay, this is the recyclable things, and this is the other things. What is it? The landfill. And I stand there with these little bags. I don't know which one. I think I'm confused. Are they going to arrest me if I get it wrong? And then the trash man shows up, and I'm so glad he shows up because he takes my trash. And if I forget one week, that trash starts piling up. The same can be true of life. Your trash can pile up. Your problems can pile up. Your anxieties can pile up. Your sins can pile up. Hurl them on Jesus. Throw them violently, if you will, on Jesus. I don't want this stuff in my life. The God who created the heavens and the earth, the God who brought something out of nothing, the God who created you, will bear it for you.
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1: You know, I've heard people describe a trip to Israel as seeing the Bible actually come to life. Hey, everybody, Greg Laurie. And I've been to Israel many times, and I've led a lot of tours, and I have to say that's absolutely true. Listen, when you're walking on the same stones that Jesus himself walked on, well, that's something that's enriching to your faith. It's not just a travel experience. It actually energizes and enhances your study of the Bible. Think of it this way. It's a vacation, with a purpose. And we're going to be taking a tour of Israel April 6 to 15, 2027. 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
2: 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Well, today we're giving some thought to the plan and purpose God has for each of our lives. Pastor Greg continues.
1: God can bring a Genesis in your life. Again, Genesis means beginning. God can bring a new beginning in your life. He can make all things new. We've all done things we regret. We've all said things we wish we had not said. But God can change that if we come to Him and bring our lives to Him. Here's the thing to consider as we close this message. To me, this is a real mind-boggler. This Almighty God, the creator of the heavens and the earth, this God who has a name for every star, the God who brought this magnificent creation out of nothing, cares about you and He loves you. David was watching over his flock of sheep one night, and he wrote this down in Psalm 8. When I look at the night sky and I see the work of your fingers, the moon and the stars that you set in place, what are mortals that you should think about them? What are human beings that you should care for them? Have you ever just laid out and looked up into the sky? You have to find a spot where you can actually see the stars. But as you look up there, you just think, wow, the God who made all of this cares about me. He knows every star by name. He knows every bird that falls to the ground. He knows every thought that we think, and He's thinking about me. As David wrote in Psalm 109, I'm poor and needy, yet you think of me. In Psalm 40, we read the psalmist saying, many, O Lord, are your wonderful works which you've done, and your thoughts toward us cannot be counted. If I were to speak of them, they're more than you could number. I love that. God's thinking about you. God cares about you. And think about Jeremiah 29:11, of course, where I know the thoughts that they think toward you, says the Lord, thoughts of peace and not of evil, to give you a future and a hope. Let me come back to that question I raised earlier. Why did God create me? What is the purpose of my life? What is

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4: And what? You reach all your goals. You check all the boxes. You get the accolades and even more. You have the success. Then what? I'll tell you then what. Then ultimately life will come to an end. And then you stand before God. But you don't have to be afraid if you're a Christian. Because if you're a Christian, you can say along with the Apostle Paul, for me to live is Christ and to die is gain. It doesn't mean that the Christian has a death wish. It doesn't mean we get up in the morning and say, I sure hope I die today. I don't think anyone loves life more than a Christian because we know the Creator. But having said that, we don't have to fear death anymore because we know there's an afterlife and we'll spend it in the presence of God in heaven, reunited with loved ones who have died in faith, who have preceded us. But until that day, we want our life to count and we want it to matter. And so I ask you, do you have a relationship with God? Walking with Jesus Christ, knowing your sin is forgiven, living in a close relationship with Him. That's why you were made. Again, as Paul said, my determined purpose in life is to know Him. Do you know Him? You may know all about Him. That doesn't mean you know Him. To know Him is to have Him living inside of you as your Savior and your Lord and your friend and your Master and your God, your Lord. And only you can ask Him to come into your life. So we're going to close in prayer. And I'm going to extend an invitation for anyone that wants Jesus Christ to come into their life or anybody that wants to make a recommitment to Him. Let's all pray. Father, thank You for Your love for us. Thank You for creating us. We're created on purpose, for a purpose, and that purpose is to know You. And I pray for anybody here or watching, wherever they are, if they don't have a relationship with You, let this be the moment they believe. How many of you would say today, I need Jesus. I don't have Him living in my life. I am actually very afraid to die. I have a big hole in my soul. And I want to find this meaning and purpose You've been talking about today. Pray for me. If you want Jesus Christ to come into your life, if you want Him to forgive you of your sin, if you want to know that you will go to heaven when you die, pray these words. Lord Jesus, I know that I'm a sinner, but I know that You're the Savior who was born in the manger of Bethlehem, who died on the cross of Calvary, and rose again from the dead. Jesus, come into my life. I choose to follow You now. Be my Savior. Be my Lord. Be my God. And be my friend. In Jesus' name I pray. Amen.

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And as you've listened here on A New Beginning, maybe you prayed that prayer as well. If you meant those words sincerely, then the Lord has heard your prayer and has forgiven your sins. 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

0: 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You know, Pastor Greg, so many people have enjoyed the movie Jesus Revolution, but they've asked you a lot of did it really happen like that questions, you know?
1: Yes.
0: Well, there's a way to get the full story, the true story, and that's by way of a book we're making available, the original book, Jesus Revolution. Let's talk about some of the questions that you've had. Let me shoot some questions to you as sort of a lightning round, and you give us quick answers to these questions. All right?
1: All right.
0: So,
1: let's go.
0: Did Pastor Chuck really look like Kelsey Grammer?
1: You know, they do slightly resemble each other.
0: Yeah.
1: But the answer is you have to decide that for yourself.
0: All right. So did Kathy have a part in you coming to the Lord?
1: No, that's actually a little bit of film magic there. There's two stories in the original story, how I came to faith. And it was a girl that I had met who was a Christian, and she was at the Christian meeting, and it kind of drew me there to hear the gospel. But I told this to the director, John Irwin. He said, you can't have two love interests in one movie, so we're going to have it all be just Kathy. Well, the other girl wasn't really a love interest, but she did get my attention. So the answer is no, Kathy did not play a role in bringing me to Christ. I met Kathy after I became a Christian. Sorry if that messes it up for you.
0: So this was in the movie. Did the historic band Love Song really get its start after informally playing a couple of tunes for Pastor Chuck Smith?
1: Yeah, very true. They were already a pre-existing rock band. They all came to Christ, and they were just writing some new songs, some Christian songs, and they went to see Pastor Chuck because the Jesus movement was beginning to take off at that point, and they went into his office and played. And I have to tell you, when just the guys played, just them and their guitars and their beautiful harmonies, it was so impressive. It was so incredible. And Chuck was deeply moved and asked them, I think, to play at church that night. And so that was really the beginning of what we call today contemporary Christian music.
0: Yeah. Did Chuck really wash the feet of hippies coming into the church?
1: Yes. Well, the story is told that they had replaced the carpet at Calvary Chapel. And the young hippie kids were coming in, and they were barefoot, and they were sitting in the pews, and they were putting their toes to the little holes that held the little communion cups. After you received communion, there would be a place to put your cup. So they were poking their toes through. And so the elders came to Chuck and said, Pastor Chuck, we can't have these kids coming into the church barefoot. They have to wear shoes. Well, he didn't want to put any barrier between these kids and hearing the gospel. So he said, well, they should come in anyway. No, we just put in new carpet, they said. So Chuck came up with a solution. He decided he would wash the feet of the kids so they could come into church barefoot. So that's a true story.
0: Well, all these stories are recounted in your book called Jesus Revolution, are they not?
1: Yeah, that's right. You know, Dave, actually, the author of the book is Ellen Vaughn, who's a prolific, outstanding writer, but it was written with me because I told her the stories. So it's actually in her voice. It's beautifully written. She does a deep dive into the history of the time, into the culture, what was going on in America, the backdrop of the Jesus movement. 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
0: Yeah, that's right. 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
7: In 1783, the Revolutionary War was nearly over, but America's future remained uncertain. Officers in the Continental Army were angry. Congress had failed to provide promised pay, and some considered using the Army's power to force the government's hand. George Washington understood their frustration, but he also knew the liberty they had fought to win could be destroyed by the very army that secured it. Washington confronted his officers and urged them to choose honor, patience, and loyalty to the Republic over rebellion. He could have used their anger to increase his own power. Instead, he used his influence to restrain it. Power asks what it can take. Character asks what duty requires. Washington's lesson still stands. Freedom survives when leaders place principle above ambition and remain faithful to God, country, and the people they serve.
0: Biblical Insights from Harvest with Pastor Greg Laurie.
1: Notice what Jesus says. Blessed are those who are persecuted for righteousness' sake, for theirs is the kingdom of heaven. Listen, when a person is persecuting you, when they're attacking your faith, it could be a sign that they're closer to the kingdom of God than you realize. What if they're under the conviction of the Holy Spirit? You know, it's been said, when you throw a rock into a pack of dogs, the one that barks the loudest is the one that got hit. Try it after church. Find a pack of dogs, throw a rock. No, don't, especially if they're pit bulls. So pray for the people who are persecuting you.
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11: Hi, I'm Keith Stevens, along with Donna Cruz. Welcome to Keep the Faith, the home of contagious encouragement.
12: Walking around with resentment or bitterness is like walking around in chains. So the stories in this hour of Keep the Faith will hopefully encourage you to forgive and release the chains.
13: But the thing is that when we have a broken heart, intuition can very quickly turn into suspicion, right? Because we want to make sure that what hurt us before never hurts us again.

looked into her eyes and I saw this pain. And it was a pain that I knew I had never experienced. I wasn't sure that I knew anyone who had experienced that deep of a pain. But I had been raised in this incredible home that raised me on love and grace and forgiveness. I was adopted by a wonderful family. And I knew that God had forgiven me. And I knew as I looked into my birth mother's eyes that day, I had a choice. I had a choice to either forgive her

So I think what I would tell to people that have been wounded is really believe what is true about you, that you've been changed, that these other people that have hurt you, that, you know, is it right? Of course not. Should they have done that? Of course not. But when we can't forgive, we've forgotten or never understood how much forgiveness has been granted to us. It's the

forgiveness. Look at what happened on the cross. Look at the grace that has been extended, that unmerited gift. And when you stop to think about those things, and you think about how much you've been forgiven, you can't help but change it.

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That story's next on Keep the Faith.

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1: Hi, I'm Donna Cruz. Maybe you've been told that the only one you hurt when you don't forgive is yourself. It's one thing to be told that. It's another thing to see it in a unique way. Sarah Horn shares how she saw it in her book, How Can I Possibly Forgive?
2: We have two dogs, and the older dog is named Sammy and the younger dog is Lucy. And Lucy, there was a time where we were trying to get Lucy to go to her crate at night, and we had finally gotten to a point where the only way we could do it was just to bribe her with a treat. And there was one night where I was tired of bribing her with treats, and I just wanted her to go into her crate. And so she just stood there. She just kind of sat there, you know, refusing to move. And I noticed Sammy, our older dog, he was just laying there. And I said, Sammy, why don't you come to the crate? Before Sammy could get up off the couch, Lucy, that little white fur ball, had just raced across the room and thrown herself into that crate. And I thought to myself, you know, that's what we do when we resent other people and we hold resentment. Because Lucy was so afraid that somebody else, in this case Sammy, was going to get something that she wasn't getting, that she was willing to put herself in the very box that she didn't want to be in. And I think that's what happens with us when we hold on to resentments and we refuse to forgive. We can put ourselves in a box that we really don't want to intentionally be in.

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1: I'm Brandy Lene. Forgiveness is so important and yet so hard. Maybe it's because we're not sure what forgiveness really is. Phil Waldrop is a ministry leader and author with a book called Beyond Betrayal. In it, he shares about the pain and healing he's experienced in his own life.
2: And one of the first people that invited to be a part of our ministry was a young man that had been probably my best friend or one of my closest friends since I was a teenager. There was nothing about him that made me suspect anything until one day I was notified by two federal law enforcement agencies that there was an investigation being carried out. But then I learned at the end of that while he had done nothing illegal, I did learn that he was doing some things that were both immoral and very unethical. And I was emotionally and spiritually and financially a wreck. So what happened to me was I got very angry. It became a root of bitterness. It began to be a filter on how I saw every relationship in my life and all future relationships. And I never really wanted to admit it, but I wanted revenge. But then what I had to understand was, what really does it mean to forgive? I thought forgiveness meant that I had to immediately restore the relationship to the same level of trust that it was before the betrayal. That's not forgiveness, and I'm not even sure that's healthy trust. Forgiveness means I give up my rights to revenge, that I stop obsessing and thinking of ways to hurt my betrayer, that I no longer allow them to control my life. And when you can forgive and understand that's forgiveness, then you can start moving beyond your betrayal. It's the heart.

0: when Jesus came, you know, he used the sinner. He came to save the sinner. And we have to remember that. And we have to give people an opportunity to feel forgiveness and to get them to talk about their stories. Because people's stories is what's going to propel and help other people heal from circumstances. We don't want to be feeling like we're out there all alone.
1: Oh, Jesus, friend of sinners, break our hearts for what breaks yours.
2: This is Keep the Faith.
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5: 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I literally owe my life to two people who decided to do the right thing and to make their marriage work.
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1: Hey, I'm Keith Stevens. Choosing to work through difficulties with forgiveness can have a huge impact on your family's legacy. No one can see that more clearly than Kimberly Holmes, the CEO of Marriage Helper and the daughter of our relationship chef, Dr. Joe Beam.
2: Before my birth, my parents were married and had two daughters at that time, my two older sisters, Angel and Joanna. And my dad actually left my mom and divorced her because he thought he could be happier in another type of lifestyle. And so they were divorced for 3 years. And during those 3 years, my dad would tell you himself that he did things he never thought he'd do, went places he never thought he'd go, and became a person he ultimately didn't even know anymore. And at the end of that 3 years, he went back to my mom and he asked her if she would take him back. And everyone in my mom's life told her not to do it. But my mom knew that my dad was a good person who had done some very bad things, but she believed it was the right thing to do to take him back and to try and make it work a second time. And so they got remarried, learned how to fall in love again. And as a result of that second marriage, I was born. And so I literally owe my life to two people who decided to do the right thing and to make their marriage work. And that is why I am passionate about seeing marriages stay together and be stronger than ever before, because you never know the legacy that God has in store.

was most interesting to her about those fires is that once they had all of the fire extinguished, 7 days later, the fire started again for no apparent reason. They realized that the root system of trees had gotten so hot that when the temperature reached a certain level in the sky and on the earth, it sparked another fire. And when she told me that, I thought, that's a perfect picture of resentment. That on the surface, we think we've got it taken care of. But down beneath, in the root system of our hearts, there's this simmering. And we're just waiting on a certain spark, and we're going to be angry again.

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3: I had a situation in my life where my daughter fell in love with a gentleman and made a mistake. The hate that I had when I found out is something that you don't ever want to have. But by asking the Lord to forgive me for that hate, but until we can go to that person that has done it to us, we need to go to them and tell them one-on-one, I forgive you. And when you can do that, you can see the blessing and you can see the weight being lifted off of everyone's shoulders. I'm a licensed minister, and the young gentleman who came to church surprised me that he came to church. I invited him to come because I wanted to forgive him, and I did. And I said, without that, I wouldn't have this loving Gentile, this blessing.
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8: No matter what comes your way, there's hope and encouragement for you. And you can find some here on Keep the Faith. 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
9: And I'm Keith Stevens. Someone once said that the classroom of love is the family. So if you're searching for love, already married, or even thinking about your family's legacy, there's something for you in this hour of Keep the Faith.
10: I told a story about my mother-in-law, and in a nutshell, we spent 20 years holding each other at arm's length. No, that's not true. I held her at arm's length

So we took that long weekend with three little kids, packed up the car. We went to this small island in Georgia, and we made what we thought was the fatal mistake, Mike. We left the iPads behind. We forgot some of the toys, and the kids were forced to have a dance party, to go swimming in the pool with us. But we realized that's all they really wanted to do, was to spend time with each other and with us.

home, your kids have one father, your wife has one husband, and that is the thing that we most need to care for. Like, God has designed us and called us to do that job in a special way that only we can do. Oh.

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I'd rather fail anywhere else in the world, to be honest, than fail in those moments.

0: Jackie Dorman shares how sometimes the checklist for your special someone rules out everyone. 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
1: Standing where I stand now, I know that he's the reason. I almost can't believe it. 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
2: I'm Keith Stevens. Expectations, especially unrealistic ones, can trip you up in so many areas of life, robbing you of something rewarding because it didn't fit everything you had in your mind. Jackie Dorman sees this in relationships, too. She's our matchmaking friend and creator of the Married in 12 Months or Less Challenge.
3: So many people have lists, and I have seen everything you can imagine on these lists. I mean, just things I would never think of putting on a list in what I want in a mate. Well, I want him to be tall, but not too tall. I want him to have money and have a career, but also want to travel all the time and be a free spirit. You know, just all of these things that sometimes can't go together in one person. And then also there's all the things on the list that people put on there to make sure that what happened to them in the past doesn't happen to them again. So much of our time is spent kind of sleeping with one eye open, making sure that what didn't kill us doesn't get another opportunity, instead of making us stronger. And so those lists are full of fear-based things like, he has to be super spiritual. Well, what does that even mean? Does that mean he goes to church? Well, he doesn't necessarily have to go to church. Well, does that mean that he reads his Bible? Yeah, I want him to read his Bible. How much does he have to read his Bible? You know, we can start splitting hairs all the way down. And so it just gets to a place where they really don't know what it is they want because they haven't seen it yet. And they're not going to see it unless they have more of an open mind. So I teach people to have non-negotiables. For sure, have some non-negotiables, but make sure that they really are non-negotiables, and then let everything else be a negotiable.

0: when there's a problem in a relationship, more often than not, that problem exists because someone didn't speak up soon enough. And a little thing festered and grew into a big thing. Then a big thing snowballed and dominoed into an unstoppable thing. And then all of a sudden, an unstoppable thing irrevocably broke something. And I think that the key for us is to not let the sun go down on our anger.
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1: I'm Brandy Lene. Maybe you've taken a personality test, but have never thought about your marriage's personality. It does have one, and you contribute to it. Guy and Amber Leah share about what that might look like in their book, Marriage Triggers.
2: My parents were very loving and very available because they were retired early on and were very active with us. And so we overlooked each other's oddities and accepted each other no matter what.
3: I was a person who, I became an adult who had a strong sense of justice because there wasn't much that made sense in my upbringing. My parents had been excommunicated from a very strict separatist cult, and basically there was a lot of disruption and chaos and anger and yelling and a lot of dark things. And so we were just kind of like oil and water. Like, I wanted to solve everything and I wanted everything to be fair. And he was kind of like blindsided, like, what's wrong with this life of mine? He has his unique personality and upbringing. I have my unique personality and upbringing. And what that does is it gives us our own unique marriage personality. We can start to look at the strengths of that, right, and the compliment, yeah, that is to us. That's when we start heading in a better direction. So I've learned to recognize that, you know, when Guy wants things to be just kind of peaceful, he doesn't want to deal with everything head on, he doesn't want to make decisions quickly, that's actually good, because I would get us into trouble if I was constantly wanting justice, constantly wanting to deal with everything now, make decisions now, then we could make some mistakes.
2: And yet I've grown to learn from Amber and her ways.
3: Yeah, I spur him on a little bit, he reins me in a little bit, and that makes for a great, unique marriage personality, yeah, and I think everybody has their own unique marriage personality.

You know, sometimes we are so busy with our stuff and our things and our electronics that we don't take the time to find out about friends and family by sitting down and talking a bit. You might find out that your husband is really a nice man, or that you even like your wife, or that your children have something to say. Don't

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2: Hi, I'm Dr. Joe Beam, founder of Marriage Helper. 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
3: 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There is hope.
2: We're going to teach you the three things you need to start doing immediately to get your spouse back. 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
1: I'm Donna Cruz. Let's be honest, influence invites criticism, and that can be deflating. In those moments, you can retreat or you can step up to the plate and deliver even more hope and encouragement to others. That's what Sadie Robertson Huff has decided to do. She speaks to young people all over the country, but she really rose to fame as a teenager on Duck Dynasty and even Dancing with the Stars. It's been a lot for someone her age to handle at times.
2: I was struggling. I was just so busy and overwhelmed. And, sometimes you can take the hate comments and sometimes it's hard. I remember just thinking, like, I need a break. And I remember driving my car one night, and in that moment, it was so crazy. I looked up at the moon, and I was reminded of, like, this really childlike moment I had whenever I was little. I remember I was, like, walking out of church, and I looked at my mom, and I looked up at the moon, and I said, "Mom, if that's the earth, how are we looking at it and standing on it?" Because for some reason, in my little 4 or 5-year-old mind, I thought that the moon was the earth. But, you know, I never heard the voice of the Lord audibly, but just in my spirit, I just felt like he was saying, "I'm a lot bigger, and if you take yourself out, a lot of other people will too. But if I can step into this and say, actually, I am weak, but my God is strong," it's going to encourage so many other people to see that, man, God is so much higher than you. He's so much bigger than you, and he's actually going to work through you.

have been born an original, don't die a copy. An original means something that has been designed by the artist, that has been created only for that particular person or thing. Somebody is waiting for the version of you.

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2: I am a cancer survivor of 26 years. 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And he was the only one out of the family that had matched, and he was 4. 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
3: 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Sing it for the just found.

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5: In 1783, the Revolutionary War was nearly over, but America's future remained uncertain. Officers in the Continental Army were angry. Congress had failed to provide promised pay, and some considered using the Army's power to force the government's hand. George Washington understood their frustration, but he also knew the liberty they had fought to win could be destroyed by the very army that secured it. Washington confronted his officers and urged them to choose honor, patience, and loyalty to the Republic over rebellion. He could have used their anger to increase his own power. Instead, he used his influence to restrain it. Power asks what it can take. Character asks what duty requires. Washington's lesson still stands. Freedom survives when leaders place principle above ambition and remain faithful to God, country, and the people they serve.
6: Something was really off with Mom, like forgetting the names of her grandkids. We wondered if it was Alzheimer's disease, so we talked with Mom about it and decided to see her doctor as soon as possible.
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9: 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I'm Keith Stevens.
10: And I'm Donna Cruz. 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
11: Man, I just went through a really weird season, but an awesome season, because I never really knew how to give voice to this, but I just hated myself. I never knew that was wrong either. I knew Jesus loved me, but I was never good enough for me. I had this standard for myself that I could never live up to, it seemed like, and nobody ever put that on me. Yeah.

And she said, "What sheep is Santa got about me?" And I said, "Well, baby, what do you think?" And she got this huge grin on her face, and she turned over, and she had it. She loves to tease. So she turned over, faced me completely eye to eye, and she went, "Mama, Jeebus saying, I love that Missy." Because I've told her that probably 1,000 times since I brought her home from Haiti. I say, Jesus looks down at you and says, "I love that Missy." She believes it. She's not old enough yet to begin to doubt that truism, that my mama loves me. And Jesus right now is talking to God, saying he's enamored with me. Everything in her life right now is based out of that security.

0: He delivered me because he delighted in me. And as she's hand lettering this, I'm saying to her, sweetheart, you know, he likes you. He loves you. And she's kind of looking down and, you know, sure, mom. And I'm like, he loves when you sing in the shower. And he likes when you put on rain boots. He loves when you sing in the kitchen and you're doing dishes and you think nobody's noticing, but we're all hearing you. And her face is like slowly lighting up.
1: Ring your

of us wrestle to believe that he enjoys us, that he celebrates us, that he has words even of affirmation to say over the stupidest little things in our life.

So why would you not want to tell someone they're beautiful? Isn't that mean? Well, it depends. That's next on Keep the Faith.

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2: Hi, I'm Donna Cruz. It's a good thought to tell someone they're beautiful, even yourself. But maybe we're all missing the point. Felicia Masonheimer gets to the heart of the matter in her book, Stop Calling Me Beautiful.
3: Calling someone beautiful, a beautiful daughter of God, we're daughters of the King, is a surface answer to a soul deep problem. We're addressing insecurity, we're addressing body image issues, we're looking at symptoms of something much deeper, and we're saying, you're a beautiful daughter of God. And if you just believe that and repeat that to yourself, it's going to make a difference. But it's not making a difference because these books are continuing to sell, and women are reading the same things over and over and over with no actual victory in this area. And so it's not that we actually stop calling people beautiful, but that we tell the whole story. Where does this beauty come from? Self-image starts with God's image. It starts with our understanding of who He is. And when we do that, the amazing thing is it actually shifts our perspective so that we rightly look at ourselves and our image in understanding His image and who He is.

I remember one night praying, God, if I can't die, you've got to show me how to live. When you give God an inch, he'll take a mile. And he used that simple, faltering prayer to really jerk my life right side up and set me on a path that chased away not only the fog of depression, but lifted me up out of suicidal despair. That's the power of his grace.

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6: 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That story is coming up next on Keep the Faith.

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1: I'm Brandy Lene. Value, purpose, dignity, they're things we all long for. Bob Lenz is the founder of LifeFest, one of the biggest Christian music festivals in the country. Growing up with a speech impediment and having a brother with cerebral palsy, Bob learned the importance of purpose and dignity at a young age and now helps others discover it too.
2: Well, honestly, the first time I thought of making a difference was I was in the fifth grade in a religion class, and I asked why my brother was handicapped and I was, quote, normal. And the teacher, in her ignorance, said, I guess God loved you more than he loved your brother. They had to get a teacher next door, and they held me down, and they had to bring me in the hallway, and I was just crying because I thought, well, you know, if God loves me more than my brother, and that's why he was handicapped, then does God love you more if you're better looking than me, or you more because you're more athletic, or you more because you have more money? And is life really in things, or is in relationship because we've been made in the image of God? And it was that point where I had to answer that question. And I thought, nobody should think that their value is just in what they do. We're not human doings, we're human beings. And so from fifth grade is where I said, you know what, I got to do something. I now speak to over 500,000 students a year on Dignity Revolution, stand up for the value of every person. And so I was like, God, if you'll use, you know, if you'll use me, you can talk through a donkey, you can talk through me. Because nobody out there deserves to feel like they're nothing. Nobody out there should feel that nobody cares. Nobody out there should feel like they don't matter. And we have kids throwing their lives away. And it's time to say, no, there's dignity for all.

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1: Sometimes all you need is a story to remind you that there's hope. Steve Brown has one of those. He's with Key Life, and they've teamed up with us to help make encouragement contagious on Keep the Faith.
2: It's impossible to steal second base unless you let go of first base. The Bible says that where the Spirit of God is, there's freedom. Listen, you can't get there from here and protect yourself at the same time. In heaven, we're all going to get along because everyone will know that we weren't good enough to get there by ourselves. Sure, it's harder this side of heaven, but it shouldn't be that way for Christians. We should be free. When we hold too tightly to our image, our religion, our politics, we're bound. When we don't have anything left to protect, then we can steal second base, round third, slide to home plate, and then go have a milkshake. I'm Steve Brown. You think about that. Share what you just heard with a friend. Go to youthinkaboutthat.org.
0: Keep the Faith is brought to you in part by the generous support of Steve Brown and youthinkaboutthat.org.
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3: I love going to the beach when it's cold and deserted. 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We like to spend an hour walking, building sandcastles, playing, looking for shells, and then we retreat back to the house to go warm up with hot chocolate. Now, recently, while doing this, my three-year-old Ellie refused to pick up complete seashells. She would walk past a pile of perfect, beautiful ones to grab a broken one. She'd run back to me to show off her treasure, and she was beaming. And when I asked her why she didn't pick up the perfect shells that she passed and why she liked the broken one, she said, "No, Mommy, I love these because they are broken. They're so much more beautiful. Their shapes are better. They have shapes that the other ones can't make. And I like pretty shapes." And so the next time you question your brokenness or find yourself wishing you were more perfect, I want you to think about the beauty of your brokenness, how it creates shapes that it could never have existed without it. It's a shape that makes the world better.

it's like God said, Elisa, she didn't tell you she loved you because you wouldn't let her. And I thought, that's right. I had kept my defended role so clear because I couldn't risk being vulnerable to her. And I thought, oh my gosh, how do I do this with other people? How do I do this with my husband, not let him love me? With my kids, not let them love me? With my friends, not let them love me? With God, how do I not let God love me? And because I don't, I'm stuck in this box of being ugly and not beautiful. But when I let him love me, I take those words he said over Jesus, this is my daughter, with her, I am well pleased.

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1: Hey, I'm Stephen Curtis Chapman. 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
2: Hi, my name is Amanda. So a couple years ago, I kind of lost my way and went through some really dark times. And I went shopping at the Goodwill with my children. And I decided to go over and look at the book aisle. And I was looking for a certain book, but I was drawn to another book. And I got in the car to drive away, and I was listening to the audio. And I opened up the front cover of the book, and it said, Amanda, Follow Jesus. And it was signed by the author of the book. And that just did something really special for me. You know, it just restored my faith and reassured me, you know, that there was a God and that he was alive and that he cared about me.

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4: In 1783, the Revolutionary War was nearly over, but America's future remained uncertain. Officers in the Continental Army were angry. Congress had failed to provide promised pay, and some considered using the Army's power to force the government's hand. George Washington understood their frustration, but he also knew the liberty they had fought to win could be destroyed by the very army that secured it. Washington confronted his officers and urged them to choose honor, patience, and loyalty to the Republic over rebellion. He could have used their anger to increase his own power. 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Power asks what it can take. Character asks what duty requires. 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
11: Hi, I'm Keith Stevens, along with Donna Cruz. Welcome to Keep the Faith, the home of contagious encouragement.
12: Walking around with resentment or bitterness is like walking around in chains. So the stories in this hour of Keep the Faith will hopefully encourage you to forgive and release the chains.
13: But the thing is that when we have a broken heart, intuition can very quickly turn into suspicion, right? Because we want to make sure that what hurt us before never hurts us again.

into her eyes and I saw this pain. And it was a pain that I knew I had never experienced. I wasn't sure that I knew anyone who had experienced that deep of a pain. But I had been raised in this incredible home that raised me on love and grace and forgiveness. I was adopted by a wonderful family. And I knew that God had forgiven me. And I knew as I looked into my birth mother's eyes that day, I had a choice. I had a choice to either forgive her or

So I think what I would tell to people that have been wounded is really believe what is true about you, that you've been changed, that these other people that have hurt you, that, you know, is it right? Of course not. Should they have done that? Of course not. But when we can't forgive, we've forgotten or never understood how much forgiveness has been granted to us. It's the hardest.

0: forgiveness.
1: Look at what happened on the cross. 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And when you stop to think about those things, and you think about how much you've been forgiven, it can't help but change you.

A dog is man's best friend, and sometimes a dog is a great picture of what resentment can do. That story's next on Keep the Faith.

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1: Hi, I'm Donna Cruz. Maybe you've been told that the only one you hurt when you don't forgive is yourself. It's one thing to be told that. It's another thing to see it in a unique way. Sarah Horn shares how she saw it in her book, How Can I Possibly Forgive?
2: We have two dogs, and the older dog is named Sammy, and the younger dog is Lucy. And Lucy, there was a time where we were trying to get Lucy to go to her crate at night, and we had finally gotten to a point where the only way we could do it was just to bribe her with a treat. And there was one night where I was tired of bribing her with treats, and I just wanted her to go into her crate. And so she just stood there. She just kind of sat there, you know, refusing to move. And I noticed Sammy, our older dog, he was just laying there, and I said, Sammy, why don't you come to the crate? Before Sammy could get up off the couch, Lucy, that little white fur ball, had just raced across the room and thrown herself into that crate. And I thought to myself, you know, that's what we do when we resent other people and we hold resentment, because Lucy was so afraid that somebody else, in this case Sammy, was going to get something that she wasn't getting, that she was willing to put herself in the very box that she didn't want to be in. And I think that's what happens with us when we hold on to resentments and we refuse to forgive. We can put ourselves in a box that we really don't want to intentionally be in.

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1: I'm Brandy Lene. Forgiveness is so important and yet so hard. Maybe it's because we're not sure what forgiveness really is. Phil Waldrop is a ministry leader and author with a book called Beyond Betrayal. In it, he shares about the pain and healing he's experienced in his own life.
2: And one of the first people that invited to be a part of our ministry was a young man that had been probably my best friend or one of my closest friends since I was a teenager. There was nothing about him that made me suspect anything until one day I was notified by two federal law enforcement agencies that there was an investigation being carried out. But then I learned at the end of that while he had done nothing illegal, I did learn that he was doing some things that were both immoral and very unethical. And I was emotionally and spiritually and financially a wreck. So what happened to me was I got very angry. It became a root of bitterness. It began to be a filter on how I saw every relationship in my life and all future relationships. And I never really wanted to admit it, but I wanted revenge. But then what I had to understand was, what really does it mean to forgive? I thought forgiveness meant that I had to immediately restore the relationship to the same level of trust that it was before the betrayal. That's not forgiveness, and I'm not even sure that's healthy trust. Forgiveness means I give up my rights to revenge, that I stop obsessing and thinking of ways to hurt my betrayer, that I no longer allow them to control my life. And when you can forgive and understand that's forgiveness, then you can start moving beyond your betrayal. It's the heart.

0: when Jesus came, you know, he used the sinner. He came to save the sinner. And we have to remember that. And we have to give people an opportunity to feel forgiveness and to get them to talk about their stories. Because people's stories is what's going to propel and help other people heal from circumstances. We don't want to be feeling like we're out there all alone.
1: Oh, Jesus, friend of sinners, break our hearts for what breaks yours.
2: This is Keep the Faith.
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5: 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I literally owe my life to two people who decided to do the right thing and to make their marriage work.
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1: Hey, I'm Keith Stevens. Choosing to work through difficulties with forgiveness can have a huge impact on your family's legacy. No one can see that more clearly than Kimberly Holmes, the CEO of Marriage Helper and the daughter of our relationship chef, Dr. Joe Beam.
2: Before my birth, my parents were married and had two daughters at that time, my two older sisters, Angel and Joanna. And my dad actually left my mom and divorced her because he thought he could be happier in another type of lifestyle. And so they were divorced for 3 years. And during those 3 years, my dad would tell you himself that he did things he never thought he'd do, went places he never thought he'd go, and became a person he ultimately didn't even know anymore. And at the end of that 3 years, he went back to my mom and he asked her if she would take him back. And everyone in my mom's life told her not to do it. But my mom knew that my dad was a good person who had done some very bad things, but she believed it was the right thing to do to take him back and to try and make it work a second time. And so they got remarried, learned how to fall in love again. And as a result of that second marriage, I was born. And so I literally owe my life to two people who decided to do the right thing and to make their marriage work. And that is why I am passionate about seeing marriages stay together and be stronger than ever before, because you never know the legacy that God has in store.

What was most interesting to her about those fires is that once they had all of the fire extinguished, 7 days later, the fire started again for no apparent reason. They realized that the root system of trees had gotten so hot that when the temperature reached a certain level in the sky and on the earth, it sparked another fire. And when she told me that, I thought, that's a perfect picture of resentment. That on the surface, we think we've got it taken care of. But down beneath, in the root system of our hearts, there's this simmering. And we're just waiting on a certain spark, and we're going to be angry again.

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4: 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I invited him to come because I wanted to forgive him, and I did. And I said, without that, I wouldn't have this loving Gentile, this blessing.

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4: In 1783, the Revolutionary War was nearly over, but America's future remained uncertain. Officers in the Continental Army were angry. Congress had failed to provide promised pay, and some considered using the Army's power to force the government's hand. George Washington understood their frustration, but he also knew the liberty they had fought to win could be destroyed by the very army that secured it. Washington confronted his officers and urged them to choose honor, patience, and loyalty to the Republic over rebellion. He could have used their anger to increase his own power. Instead, he used his influence to restrain it. Power asks what it can take. Character asks what duty requires. Washington's lesson still stands. Freedom survives when leaders place principle above ambition and remain faithful to God, country, and the people they serve.
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12: No matter what comes your way, there's hope and encouragement for you. And you can find some here on Keep the Faith. Hi, I'm Donna Cruz.
13: And I'm Keith Stevens. Someone once said that the classroom of love is the family. So if you're searching for love, already married, or even thinking about your family's legacy, there's something for you in this hour of Keep the Faith.
14: I told a story about my mother-in-law, and in a nutshell, we spent 20 years holding each other at arm's length. No, that's not true. I held her at arm's length.

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We went to this small island in Georgia, and we made what we thought was the fatal mistake, Mike. We left the iPads behind. We forgot some of the toys, and the kids were forced to have a dance party, to go swimming in the pool with us. But we realized that's all they really wanted to do, was to spend time with each other and with us.

home, your kids have one father, your wife has one husband, and that is the thing that we most need to care for. Like, God has designed us and called us to do that job in a special way that only we can do.

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I'd rather fail anywhere else in the world, to be honest, than fail in those moments.

0: Jackie Dorman shares how sometimes the checklist for your special someone rules out everyone. That's next on Keep the Faith.
1: Standing where I stand now, I know that he's the reason. I almost can't believe it.

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1: I'm Keith Stevens. Expectations, especially unrealistic ones, can trip you up in so many areas of life, robbing you of something rewarding because it didn't fit everything you had in your mind. Jackie Dorman sees this in relationships too. She's our matchmaking friend and creator of the Married in 12 Months or Less Challenge.
2: So many people have lists, and I have seen everything you can imagine on these lists. I mean, just things I would never think of putting on a list in what I want in a mate. Well, I want him to be tall, but not too tall. I want him to have money and have a career, but also want to travel all the time and be a free spirit. You know, just all of these things that sometimes can't go together in one person. And then also there's all the things on the list that people put on there to make sure that what happened to them in the past doesn't happen to them again. So much of our time is spent kind of sleeping with one eye open, making sure that what didn't kill us doesn't get another opportunity, instead of making us stronger. And so those lists are full of fear-based things like, he has to be super spiritual. Well, what does that even mean? Does that mean he goes to church? Well, he doesn't necessarily have to go to church. Well, does that mean that he reads his Bible? Yeah, I want him to read his Bible. Well, how much does he have to read his Bible? You know, we can start splitting hairs all the way down. And so it just gets to a place where they really don't know what it is they want because they haven't seen it yet. And they're not going to see it unless they have more of an open mind. So I teach people to have non-negotiables. For sure, have some non-negotiables, but make sure that they really are non-negotiables, and then let everything else be a negotiable.

0: When there's a problem in a relationship, more often than not, that problem exists because someone didn't speak up soon enough. And a little thing festered and grew into a big thing. Then a big thing snowballed and dominoed into an unstoppable thing. And then all of a sudden, an unstoppable thing irrevocably broke something. And I think that the key for us is to not let the sun go down on our anger.
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1: 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So how does it affect love and marriage? 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
1: I'm Brandy Lene. Maybe you've taken a personality test, but have never thought about your marriage's personality. It does have one, and you contribute to it. Guy and Amber Leah share about what that might look like in their book, Marriage Triggers.
2: My parents were very loving and very available because they were retired early on and were very active with us. And so we overlooked each other's oddities and accepted each other no matter what.
3: I was a person who, I became an adult who had a strong sense of justice because there wasn't much that made sense in my upbringing. My parents had been excommunicated from a very strict separatist cult, and basically there was a lot of disruption and chaos and anger and yelling and a lot of dark things. And so we were just kind of like oil and water. Like, I wanted to solve everything and I wanted everything to be fair. And he was kind of like blindsided, like, what's wrong with this wife of mine? He has his unique personality and upbringing. I have my unique personality and upbringing. And what that does is it gives us our own unique marriage personality. We can start to look at the strengths of that, right, and the compliment, yeah, that is to us. That's when we start heading in a better direction. So I've learned to recognize that, you know, when Guy wants things to be just kind of peaceful, he doesn't want to deal with everything head on, he doesn't want to make decisions quickly, that's actually good, because I would get us into trouble if I was constantly wanting justice, constantly wanting to deal with everything now, make decisions now, then we could make some mistakes.
2: And yet I've grown to learn from Amber and her ways.
3: Yeah, I spur him on a little bit. He reins me in a little bit. And that makes for a great, unique marriage personality. Yeah. And I think everybody has their own unique marriage personality.
4: I'll

0: You know, sometimes we are so busy with our stuff and our things and our electronics that we don't take the time to find out about friends and family by sitting down and talking a bit. You might find out that your husband is really a nice man, or that you even like your wife, or that your children have something to say.
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2: Hi, I'm Dr. Joe Beam, founder of Marriage Helper. 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
1: I'm Donna Cruz. Let's be honest. Influence invites criticism, and that can be deflating. In those moments, you can retreat or you can step up to the plate and deliver even more hope and encouragement to others. That's what Sadie Robertson Huff has decided to do. She speaks to young people all over the country, but she really rose to fame as a teenager on Duck Dynasty and even Dancing with the Stars. It's been a lot for someone her age to handle at times.
2: I was struggling. I was just so busy and overwhelmed. And, you know, sometimes you can take the hate comments and sometimes it's hard. I remember just thinking, like, I need a break. And I remember driving my car one night. And in that moment, it was so crazy. I looked up at the moon and I was reminded of, like, this really childlike moment I had whenever I was little. I remember I was like walking out of church and I looked at my mom and I looked up at the moon and I said, Mom, if that's the earth, how are we looking at it and standing on it? Because for some reason in my little 4 or 5 year old mind, I thought that the moon was the earth. But, you know, I never heard the voice of the Lord audibly, but just in my spirit, I just felt like he was saying, I'm a lot bigger. And if you take yourself out, a lot of other people will too. But if I can step into this and say, actually, I am weak, but my God is strong, it's going to encourage so many other people to see that, man, God is so much higher than you. He's so much bigger than you, and he's actually going to work through you.

have been born an original, don't die a copy. An original means something that has been designed by the artist, that has been created only for that particular person or thing. Somebody is waiting for the version of you.

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2: I am a cancer survivor of 26 years. Without my family being there and supporting me in every way, all the way from age 6 all the way up until now, there is no way that I could have ever become the woman that I am today without them. My brother especially, because I had to have a bone marrow transplant in order for all the treatments to really take effect, and he was the only one out of the family that had matched, and he was 4. God opens up your eyes in many different ways, and so we look at having cancer as being a blessing not only for me but for our whole family as well, because it's for all of us really close, more close than what we could have been, we think, without it.
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6: 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I'm Keith Stevens.
7: And I'm Donna Cruz. 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
8: Man, I just went through a really weird season, but an awesome season, because I never really knew how to give voice to this, but I just hated myself. I never knew that that was wrong either. I knew Jesus loved me, but I was never good enough for me. I had this standard for myself that I could never live up to, it seemed like. And nobody ever put that on me.

And she said, "What jeep is Santa got about me?" And I said, "Well, baby, what do you think?" And she got this huge grin on her face. And she turned over, and she had it. She loves to tease. So she turned over, faced me completely, eye to eye, and she went, "Mama, jeep is saying, I love that Missy." Because I've told her that probably 1,000 times since I brought her home from Haiti. I say, Jesus looks down at you and says, "I love that Missy." She believes it. She's not old enough yet to begin to doubt that truism, that my mama loves me. And Jesus right now is talking to God, saying he's enamored with me. Everything in her life right now is based out of that security.

delivered me because he delighted in me. And as she's hand lettering this, I'm saying to her, sweetheart, you know, he likes you. He loves you. And she's kind of looking down and, you know, sure, mom. And I'm like, you know, he loves when you sing in the shower. And he likes when you put on rain boots. He loves when you sing in the kitchen and you're doing dishes and you think nobody's noticing, but we're all hearing you. And her face is like slowly lighting up. Ring your

of us wrestle to believe that he enjoys us, that he celebrates us, that he has words even of affirmation to say over the stupidest little things in our life.

So why would you not want to tell someone they're beautiful? Isn't that mean? Well, it depends. That's next on Keep the Faith.

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2: Hi, I'm Donna Cruz. It's a good thought to tell someone they're beautiful, even yourself. But maybe we're all missing the point. Felicia Masonheimer gets to the heart of the matter in her book, Stop Calling Me Beautiful.
3: Calling someone beautiful, a beautiful daughter of God, or daughters of the King, is a surface answer to a soul deep problem. We're addressing insecurity, we're addressing body image issues, we're looking at symptoms of something much deeper, and we're saying, you're a beautiful daughter of God, and if you just believe that and repeat that to yourself, it's going to make a difference. But it's not making a difference because these books are continuing to sell, and women are reading the same things over and over and over with no actual victory in this area. And so it's not that we actually stop calling people beautiful, but that we tell the whole story. Where does this beauty come from? Self-image starts with God's image. It starts with our understanding of who He is. And when we do that, the amazing thing is it actually shifts our perspective so that we rightly look at ourselves and our image in understanding His image and who He is.

I remember one night praying, God, if I can't die, you've got to show me how to live. When you give God an inch, he'll take a mile. And he used that simple, faltering prayer to really jerk my life right side up and set me on a path that chased away not only the fog of depression, but lifted me up out of suicidal despair. That's the power of his grace.

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6: 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That story is coming up next on Keep the Faith.

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1: I'm Brandy Lene. Value, purpose, dignity, they're things we all long for. Bob Lenz is the founder of LifeFest, one of the biggest Christian music festivals in the country. Growing up with a speech impediment and having a brother with cerebral palsy, Bob learned the importance of purpose and dignity at a young age and now helps others discover it too.
2: Well, honestly, the first time I thought of making a difference was I was in the fifth grade in a religion class, and I asked why my brother was handicapped and I was, quote, normal. And the teacher, in her ignorance, said, I guess God loved you more than he loved your brother. They had to get a teacher next door, and they held me down, and they had to bring me in the hallway, and I was just crying because I thought, well, you know, if God loves me more than my brother, and that's why he was handicapped, and does God love you more if you're better looking than me, or you more because you're more athletic, or you more because you have more money? And is life really in things, or is it in relationship because we've been made in the image of God? And it was that point where I had to answer that question, and I thought nobody should think that their value is just in what they do. We're not human doings, we're human beings. And so from fifth grade is where I said, you know what, I got to do something. I now speak to over 500,000 students a year on Dignity Revolution, stand up for the value of every person. And so I was like, God, if you'll use me, you can talk through a donkey, you can talk through me. Because nobody out there deserves to feel like they're nothing. Nobody out there should feel that nobody cares. Nobody out there should feel like they don't matter. And we have kids throwing their lives away. And it's time to say, no, there's dignity for all.

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1: Sometimes all you need is a story to remind you that there's hope. 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He's with Key Life, and they've teamed up with us to help make encouragement contagious on Keep the Faith.
2: It's impossible to steal second base unless you let go of first base. 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Listen, you can't get there from here and protect yourself at the same time. 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Sure, it's harder this side of heaven, but it shouldn't be that way for Christians. We should be free. When we hold too tightly to our image, our religion, our politics, we're bound. When we don't have anything left to protect, then we can steal second base, round third, slide to home plate, and then go have a milkshake. I'm Steve Brown. You think about that. Share what you just heard with a friend. Go to youthinkaboutthat.org.
0: Keep the Faith is brought to you in part by the generous support of Steve Brown and youthinkaboutthat.org.
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3: I love going to the beach when it's cold and deserted. 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We like to spend an hour walking, building sandcastles, playing, looking for shells, and then we retreat to back to the house to go warm up with hot chocolate. Now, recently, while doing this, my three-year-old Ellie refused to pick up complete seashells. 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She'd run back to me to show off her treasure, and she was beaming. And when I asked her why she didn't pick up the perfect shells that she passed and why she liked the broken one, she said, "No, Mommy, I love these because they are broken. They're so much more beautiful. Their shapes are better. They have shapes that the other ones can't make. And I like pretty shapes." And so the next time you question your brokenness or find yourself wishing you were more perfect, I want you to think about the beauty of your brokenness, how it creates shapes that it could never have existed without it. It's a shape that makes the world better.

0: it's like God said, Elisa, she didn't tell you she loved you because you wouldn't let her. And I thought, that's right. I had kept my defended role so clear because I couldn't risk being vulnerable to her. And I thought, oh my gosh, how do I do this with other people? How do I do this with my husband, not let him love me? With my kids, not let them love me? With my friends, not let them love me? With God, how do I not let God love me? And because I don't, I'm stuck in this box of being ugly and not beautiful. But when I let him love me, I take those words he said over Jesus. This is my daughter. With her, I am well pleased.
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4: In 1783, the Revolutionary War was nearly over, but America's future remained uncertain. Officers in the Continental Army were angry. Congress had failed to provide promised pay, and some considered using the Army's power to force the government's hand. George Washington understood their frustration, but he also knew the liberty they had fought to win could be destroyed by the very army that secured it. Washington confronted his officers and urged them to choose honor, patience, and loyalty to the Republic over rebellion. He could have used their anger to increase his own power. Instead, he used his influence to restrain it. Power asks what it can take. Character asks what duty requires. Washington's lesson still stands. 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
14: Hi, I'm Keith Stevens, along with Donna Cruz. Welcome to Keep the Faith, the home of contagious encouragement.
15: Walking around with resentment or bitterness is like walking around in chains. So the stories in this hour of Keep the Faith will hopefully encourage you to forgive and release the chains.
16: But the thing is that when we have a broken heart, intuition can very quickly turn into suspicion, right? Because we want to make sure that what hurt us before never hurts us again.

looked into her eyes and I saw this pain. And it was a pain that I knew I had never experienced. I wasn't sure that I knew anyone who had experienced that deep of a pain. But I had been raised in this incredible home that raised me on love and grace and forgiveness. I was adopted by a wonderful family. And I knew that God had forgiven me. And I knew as I looked into my birth mother's eyes that day, I had a choice. I had a choice to either forgive her or

So I think what I would tell to people that have been wounded is really believe what is true about you, that you've been changed, that these other people that have hurt you, that, you know, is it right? Of course not. Should they have done that? Of course not. But when we can't forgive, we've forgotten or never understood how much forgiveness has been granted to us.

forgiveness. Look at what happened on the cross. 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And when you stop to think about those things, and you think about how much you've been forgiven, it can't help but change you.

A dog is man's best friend, and sometimes a dog is a great picture of what resentment can do. That story's next on Keep the Faith.

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2: Hi, I'm Donna Cruz. Maybe you've been told that the only one you hurt when you don't forgive is yourself. It's one thing to be told that. It's another thing to see it in a unique way. Sarah Horn shares how she saw it in her book, How Can I Possibly Forgive?
3: We have two dogs, and the older dog is named Sammy, and the younger dog is Lucy. And Lucy, there was a time where we were trying to get Lucy to go to her crate at night, and we had finally gotten to a point where the only way we could do it was just to bribe her with a treat. And there was one night where I was tired of bribing her with treats, and I just wanted her to go into her crate. And so she just stood there. She just kind of sat there, you know, refusing to move. And I noticed Sammy, our older dog, he was just laying there. And I said, Sammy, why don't you come to the crate? Before Sammy could get up off the couch, Lucy, that little white fur ball, had just raced across the room and thrown herself into that crate. And I thought to myself, you know, that's what we do when we resent other people and we hold resentment, because Lucy was so afraid that somebody else, in this case, Sammy, was going to get something that she wasn't getting, that she was willing to put herself in the very box that she didn't want to be in. And I think that's what happens with us when we hold on to resentments and we refuse to forgive. We can put ourselves in a box that we really don't want to intentionally be in.

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1: I'm Brandy Lene. Forgiveness is so important and yet so hard. Maybe it's because we're not sure what forgiveness really is. Phil Waldrop is a ministry leader and author with a book called Beyond Betrayal. In it, he shares about the pain and healing he's experienced in his own life.
2: And one of the first people that invited to be a part of our ministry was a young man that had been probably my best friend or one of my closest friends since I was a teenager. There was nothing about him that made me suspect anything until one day I was notified by two federal law enforcement agencies that there was an investigation being carried out. But then I learned at the end of that, that while he had done nothing illegal, I did learn that he was doing some things that were both immoral and very unethical. And I was emotionally and spiritually and financially a wreck. So what happened to me was I got very angry. It became a root of bitterness. It began to be a filter on how I saw every relationship in my life and all future relationships. And I never really wanted to admit it, but I wanted revenge. But then what I had to understand was, what really does it mean to forgive? I thought forgiveness meant that I had to immediately restore the relationship to the same level of trust that it was before the betrayal. That's not forgiveness, and I'm not even sure that's healthy trust. Forgiveness means I give up my rights to revenge, that I stop obsessing and thinking of ways to hurt my betrayer, that I no longer allow them to control my life. And when you can forgive and understand that's forgiveness, then you can start moving beyond your betrayal. It's the

0: when Jesus came, you know, he used the sinner. He came to save the sinner. And we have to remember that. And we have to give people an opportunity to feel forgiveness and to get them to talk about their stories. Because people's stories is what's going to propel and help other people heal from circumstances. We don't want to be feeling like we're out there all alone.
1: Oh, Jesus, friend of sinners, break our hearts for what breaks yours.
2: This is Keep the Faith.
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5: 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I literally owe my life to two people who decided to do the right thing and to make their marriage work. They say

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1: Hey, I'm Keith Stevens. Choosing to work through difficulties with forgiveness can have a huge impact on your family's legacy. No one can see that more clearly than Kimberly Holmes, the CEO of Marriage Helper and the daughter of our relationship chef, Dr. Joe Beam.
2: Before my birth, my parents were married and had two daughters at that time, my two older sisters, Angel and Joanna. And my dad actually left my mom and divorced her because he thought he could be happier in another type of lifestyle. And so they were divorced for 3 years. And during those 3 years, my dad would tell you himself that he did things he never thought he'd do, went places he never thought he'd go, and became a person he ultimately didn't even know anymore. And at the end of that 3 years, he went back to my mom and he asked her if she would take him back. And everyone in my mom's life told her not to do it. But my mom knew that my dad was a good person who had done some very bad things, but she believed it was the right thing to do to take him back and to try and make it work a second time. And so they got remarried, learned how to fall in love again. And as a result of that second marriage, I was born. And so I literally owe my life to two people who decided to do the right thing and to make their marriage work. And that is why I am passionate about seeing marriages stay together and be stronger than ever before, because you never know the legacy that God has in store.

What was most interesting to her about those fires is that once they had all of the fire extinguished, 7 days later, the fire started again for no apparent reason. They realized that the root system of trees had gotten so hot that when the temperature reached a certain level in the sky and on the earth, it sparked another fire. And when she told me that, I thought, that's a perfect picture of resentment. That on the surface, we think we've got it taken care of. But down beneath, in the root system of our hearts, there's this simmering. And we're just waiting on a certain spark, and we're going to be angry again.

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3: I had a situation in my life where my daughter fell in love with a gentleman and made a mistake. The hate that I had when I found out is something that you don't ever want to have. But by asking the Lord to forgive me for that hate, but until we can go to that person that has done it to us, we need to go to them and tell them one-on-one, I forgive you. And when you can do that, you can see the blessing and you can see the weight being lifted off of everyone's shoulders. I'm a licensed minister, and the young gentleman who came to church surprised me that he came to church. I invited him to come because I wanted to forgive him, and I did. And I said, without that, I wouldn't have this loving Gentile, this blessing.

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pressure's breaking through to drag us all away. And just before the sunrise, I heard something at the wall. 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
12: No matter what comes your way, there's hope and encouragement for you. And you can find some here on Keep the Faith. Hi, I'm Donna Cruz.
13: And I'm Keith Stevens. Someone once said that the classroom of love is the family. So if you're searching for love, already married, or even thinking about your family's legacy, there's something for you in this hour of Keep the Faith.
14: I told a story about my mother-in-law, and in a nutshell, we spent 20 years holding each other at arm's length. No, that's not true. I held her at arm's length

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We went to this small island in Georgia, and we made what we thought was the fatal mistake, Mike. We left the iPads behind. We forgot some of the toys, and the kids were forced to have a dance party, to go swimming in the pool with us. But we realized that's all they really wanted to do, was to spend time with each other and with us.

home, your kids have one father, your wife has one husband, and that is the thing that we most need to care for. Like, God has designed us and called us to do that job in a special way that only we can do.

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0: Jackie Dorman shares how sometimes the checklist for your special someone rules out everyone. 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
2: I'm Keith Stevens. Expectations, especially unrealistic ones, can trip you up in so many areas of life, robbing you of something rewarding because it didn't fit everything you had in your mind. Jackie Dorman sees this in relationships, too. She's our matchmaking friend and creator of the Married in 12 Months or Less Challenge.
3: So many people have lists, and I have seen everything you can imagine on these lists. I mean, just things I would never think of putting on a list in what I want in a mate. Well, I want him to be tall, but not too tall. I want him to have money and have a career, but also want to travel all the time and be a free spirit. You know, just all of these things that sometimes can't go together in one person. And then also there's all the things on the list that people put on there to make sure that what happened to them in the past doesn't happen to them again. So much of our time is spent kind of sleeping with one eye open, making sure that what didn't kill us doesn't get another opportunity, instead of making us stronger. And so those lists are full of fear-based things like, he has to be super spiritual. Well, what does that even mean? Does that mean he goes to church? Well, he doesn't necessarily have to go to church. Well, does that mean that he reads his Bible? Yeah, I want him to read his Bible. How much does he have to read his Bible? You know, we can start splitting hairs all the way down. And so it just gets to a place where they really don't know what it is they want because they haven't seen it yet. And they're not going to see it unless they have more of an open mind. So I teach people to have non-negotiables. For sure, have some non-negotiables, but make sure that they really are non-negotiables, and then let everything else be a negotiable.

0: When there's a problem in a relationship, more often than not, that problem exists because someone didn't speak up soon enough. And a little thing festered and grew into a big thing. Then a big thing snowballed and dominoed into an unstoppable thing. And then all of a sudden, an unstoppable thing irrevocably broke something. And I think that the key for us is to not let the sun go down in our anger.
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1: 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So how does it affect love and marriage? 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
1: I'm Brandy Lene. Maybe you've taken a personality test, but have never thought about your marriage's personality. It does have one, and you contribute to it. Guy and Amber Leah share about what that might look like in their book, Marriage Triggers.
2: My parents were very loving and very available because they were retired early on and were very active with us. And so we overlooked each other's oddities and accepted each other no matter what.
3: I was a person who, I became an adult who had a strong sense of justice because there wasn't much that made sense in my upbringing. My parents had been excommunicated from a very strict separatist cult, and basically there was a lot of disruption and chaos and anger and yelling and a lot of dark things. And so we were just kind of like oil and water. Like, I wanted to solve everything and I wanted everything to be fair. And he was kind of like blindsided, like, what's wrong with this life of mine? He has his unique personality and upbringing. I have my unique personality and upbringing. And what that does is it gives us our own unique marriage personality. We can start to look at the strengths of that, right, and the compliment that is to us. That's when we start heading in a better direction. So I've learned to recognize that, you know, when Guy wants things to be just kind of peaceful, he doesn't want to deal with everything head on, he doesn't want to make decisions quickly, that's actually good, because I would get us into trouble if I was constantly wanting justice, constantly wanting to deal with everything now, make decisions now, then we could make some mistakes.
2: And yet I've grown to learn from Amber and her ways.
3: Yeah, I spur him on a little bit. He reins me in a little bit. And that makes for a great, unique marriage personality. Yeah. And I think everybody has their own unique marriage personality.

You know, sometimes we are so busy with our stuff and our things and our electronics that we don't take the time to find out about friends and family by sitting down and talking a bit. You might find out that your husband is really a nice man, or that you even like your wife, or that your children have something to say. Don't

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1: I'm Donna Cruz. Let's be honest. Influence invites criticism, and that can be deflating. In those moments, you can retreat or you can step up to the plate and deliver even more hope and encouragement to others. That's what Sadie Robertson Huff has decided to do. She speaks to young people all over the country, but she really rose to fame as a teenager on Duck Dynasty and even Dancing with the Stars. It's been a lot for someone her age to handle at times.
2: I was struggling. I was just so busy and overwhelmed. And, sometimes you can take the hate comments and sometimes it's hard. I remember just thinking, like, I need a break. And I remember driving my car one night, and in that moment, it was so crazy. I looked up at the moon, and I was reminded of, like, this really childlike moment I had whenever I was little. I remember I was, like, walking out of church, and I looked at my mom, and I looked up at the moon, and I said, Mom, if that's the earth, how are we looking at it and standing on it? Because for some reason, in my little 4 or 5-year-old mind, I thought that the moon was the earth. But, you know, I never heard the voice of the Lord audibly, but just in my spirit, I just felt like he was saying, I'm a lot bigger, and if you take yourself out, a lot of other people will too. But if I can step into this and say, actually, I am weak, but my God is strong, it's going to encourage so many other people to see that, man, God is so much higher than you. He's so much bigger than you, and he's actually going to work through you.

have been born an original, don't die a copy. An original means something that has been designed by the artist, that has been created only for that particular person or thing. Somebody is waiting for the version of you.

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0: Foundations of Freedom, a look at America's founding principles and the leaders who shaped our nation.
1: In 1783, the Revolutionary War was nearly over, but America's future remained uncertain. Officers in the Continental Army were angry. Congress had failed to provide promised pay, and some considered using the Army's power to force the government's hand. George Washington understood their frustration, but he also knew the liberty they had fought to win could be destroyed by the very army that secured it. Washington confronted his officers and urged them to choose honor, patience, and loyalty to the Republic over rebellion. He could have used their anger to increase his own power. Instead, he used his influence to restrain it. Power asks what it can take. Character asks what duty requires. Washington's lesson still stands. Freedom survives when leaders place principle above ambition and remain faithful to God, country, and the people they serve.
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8: Did you know that it's possible to affirm the gospel with your words, but deny it by your behavior? Are your actions consistent with what you say you believe? In today's sermon, we'll examine God's word and consider the importance of our conduct as ambassadors of Jesus Christ. This is part of a sermon entitled, The Authority of the Gospel, from Galatians chapter 2, verses 11 through 14. Now, let's listen as pastor teacher Richard Caldwell brings us God's Word.
7: Galatians chapter 2 is where we are tonight in our study of God's Word. Galatians chapter 2. I'll be reading verses 11 through 14. Galatians 2, beginning with verse 11. But when Cephas came to Antioch, I opposed him to his face, because he stood condemned. For prior to the coming of certain men from James, he used to eat with the Gentiles. But when they came, he began to withdraw and hold himself aloof, fearing the party of the circumcision. The rest of the Jews joined him in hypocrisy, with the result that even Barnabas was carried away by their hypocrisy. But when I saw that they were not straightforward about the truth of the gospel, I said to Cephas, in the presence of all, if you, being a Jew, live like the Gentiles and not like the Jews, how is it that you compel the Gentiles to live like Jews? We saw this morning Paul is in the midst of giving a personal testimony. That testimony demonstrates, illustrates the realities about the gospel that he has already declared. His story has illustrated the heavenly origin of the gospel. The gospel is not according to man. It's not explained by man. It hasn't come from man. It's come from God. It's God's gospel given to us. It's God's good news about his plan and his way of saving sinners. And his story has illustrated the exclusivity of the gospel. That is, there's only one gospel. And therefore, he and all the apostles agree in their message. But now, as he continues his testimony, he wants to remind them of an encounter that he had with one of the most prominent leaders in the Lord's church, Peter. An intense encounter, a confrontational encounter. And Paul's going to share about that encounter for two reasons. One, it demonstrates the authority of the gospel. And two, it demonstrates Paul's legitimate authority as an apostle. Let me tell you a story that shows the authority that the gospel has, and let me tell you what happened so that you'll understand I'm an apostle just as Peter is an apostle. Both points are being impressed on the Galatian believers because they are being unsettled by a false gospel and by the influence of men who say they come from James. They haven't. They don't have authority in the life of the church. So to rescue the Galatians, they have to listen to the apostle as he is telling them that they're in danger of departing from the only message that can bring salvation. Tonight we'll consider verses 11 through 14 under three headings. The first one is this. I want you to think with me tonight about the reason why Paul tells of this confrontation. When Cephas came to Antioch, I opposed him to his face because he stood condemned. Well, Paul, we know that happened. You're telling us about something that happened. But Peter is still serving the Lord's church. Peter is still preaching the gospel. Peter is still an authority figure in the life of the church. Obviously, whatever you're about to tell us about here is something Peter has already repented of. So if Peter repented, why are you telling us this story? I think it's worth our time to think about for a moment why Paul is relating it. The argument could be made, if a man repents of sin, why do you keep telling about his sin? What we've got to know is this: Paul is not telling the story to exalt himself. I know I said that this story will illustrate his authority as an apostle. It will, but not in that way. It's not, look at how great Paul is compared to how much of a failure on this occasion Peter was. That's not what he's doing. It's not about exalting Paul in terms of some sort of personal greatness. If you want to know Paul's perspective of himself, just listen to 1 Corinthians 15, verse 9. He says, "For I am the least of the apostles, and not fit to be called an apostle, because I persecuted the church of God." That is not Paul poor-mouthing himself. That is a sincere self-perspective. Paul says, when I think about myself, I say to myself, I'm not fit to serve in the way that I have been privileged to serve the Lord's church. I'm the least of the apostles. So he's not embracing a different mindset when he tells this story. But Paul has a mature self-perspective. Mature self-perspectives are not full of false humility. And so he knows he has a very real responsibility given to him by God. He understands his calling. He understands his God-given qualifications. So that he's also able to write in 2 Corinthians 12:11, I've become foolish. This is Paul again talking about his qualifications to rescue another congregation. And he says, I've become foolish. You yourselves compelled me. Actually, I should have been commended by you, for in no respect was I inferior to the most eminent apostles. Let's just stop there for a moment. Wait a second, Paul. You said on one occasion to the same church, you're the least of the apostles. Now you're saying to that congregation, you're not inferior to the most eminent apostles. Are you confused? And which one is it? It's both. His honest self-perspective is he's not worthy to do what God has called him to do, but his mature self-perspective is, but God did call me to do it and equip me for it. And I have a responsibility and relationship to it that I can't walk away from. And in that sense, I'm not inferior to any of the apostles. I have a job to do. In fact, if you want to know his heart, listen to the rest of that verse. I stopped before this part. He says, I've become foolish. You yourself compelled me. Actually, I should have been commended by you, for in no respect was I inferior to the most eminent apostles. Next phrase, even though I am a nobody. So you can be sure of this. Paul is not telling this story to exalt himself above Peter. That's not what is going on here. Other side of the coin, he's not telling this story to shame Peter, to demean Peter, to diminish Peter. Those two men loved each other. They respected each other. In fact, he's already mentioned Peter in a positive way, hasn't he? In verse 7 and following, he writes, but on the contrary, seeing that I had been entrusted with the gospel to the uncircumcised, just as Peter had been to the circumcised. For he who effectually worked for Peter in his apostleship, what does he just say? God has worked powerfully through Peter as he's carried out his responsibility. That same God has worked in my case, he goes on to say in verse 8, in my ministry to the Gentiles. And he even speaks positively in verse 9 about Peter, along with James and John, extending to him and to Barnabas the right hand of fellowship so that he might go to the Gentiles and they to the circumcised. He loves Peter. He respects Peter. This is not about diminishing Peter. Paul understands they labor together for the sake of the gospel. 1 Corinthians 1:12, Paul wrote to that church, now I mean this, that each one of you is saying, I'm of Paul and I'm of Apollos and I of Cephas and I of Christ. Has Christ been divided? Paul was not crucified for you, was he? Or were you baptized in the name of Paul? I thank God that I baptized none of you except Crispus and Gaius so that no one would say you were baptized in my name. No, he and Peter served the same Lord in the same capacity. Even after this encounter, in 2 Peter, Peter describes Paul's letters. And in that description of Paul's writing, you hear Peter's esteem for Paul. I mean, this is after what we're about to learn about, after the encounter, after a rebuke. And there's no estrangement between Peter and Paul. Peter writes, 2 Peter 3:14, therefore, beloved, since you look for these things, be diligent to be found by him in peace, spotless and blameless, and regard the patience of our Lord as salvation, just as also our beloved brother Paul. according to the wisdom given him, wrote to you, as also in all his letters, speaking in them of these things, in which are some things hard to understand, which the untaught and unstable distort, as they do also the rest of the scriptures, to their own destruction. God has used my brother Paul to write his word. And in that word that he has written, there are some things that are hard to understand. And he describes Paul as his beloved brother. So Paul's not telling this story to exalt himself, and Paul's not telling this story to diminish Peter. So Paul, why are you telling this story? To teach something about the gospel. He wants to demonstrate the authority of the gospel, and he also will demonstrate at the same time that he and Peter actually agree about the gospel. When you consider what he had to rebuke Peter for, and you consider how Peter responded to the rebuke, what emerges is actually they both have to submit to the gospel. In fact, there's such an agreement among the apostles that even the apostle Peter has to repent if he's not being straightforward about the truth of the gospel. That's the authority of the gospel. So the reason why Paul shares the story. Second thing I want you to think about, the reason why Paul is able to use this story. You could ask, why do you tell the story? But there's something else you should ask. That is, how does this further the case you're making about the gospel? Why would this be effective? Why would this story matter? And I want to suggest it's not just about the personalities involved. The story is effective precisely because no one can deny that it took place. If you confront the Apostle Peter publicly, no one will ever forget it. And so if Paul is lying about confronting Peter, there's no way he'll be able to hide his lie. But if what he's sharing here actually took place, and it did, and Peter is confronted because the gospel was in danger of being misunderstood, and Peter submitted to the rebuke, then Paul's message is the truth, and the Judaizers are telling the Galatians a lie. Paul, is your message at odds with the message coming from Jerusalem? Clearly not, because there was a time when Peter, influenced by people from Jerusalem, acted in a way out of accordance with the gospel, and I had to rebuke him, and Peter agreed with me and submitted to the truth of the gospel that I preach. It's a very powerful proof that the false teachers are not just standing in opposition to Paul, they're standing in opposition to the very truth that Peter submitted to. And nobody can deny it because this actually happened. Everybody would remember it. So here's our third point, and the final one tonight. How does Paul lay out the confrontation? The reason he does it, not to exalt himself, not to diminish Peter, but precisely because nobody can deny that it took place, and it illustrates the authority of the gospel and the oneness of mind that the apostles have about the gospel. The gospel stands in authority over all of them. They all have to submit to it. And the gospel they all submit to is the very gospel that Paul preached when he went to Galatia. So notice how he lays out the confrontation. First of all, the fact that it happened. Verse 11, but when Cephas came to Antioch, I opposed him to his face because he stood condemned. Antioch was the capital of the Roman province of Syria. It was the largest city of that province. There was a large Jewish population there. The first place mentioned in the book of Acts where Jewish Christians preached the gospel to Gentiles. Acts chapter 11, verse 19, so then those who were scattered because of the persecution that occurred in connection with Stephen made their way to Phoenicia and Cyprus and Antioch, speaking the word to no one except to Jews alone. But there were some of them, men of Cyprus and Cyrene, who came to Antioch and began speaking to the Greeks also, preaching the Lord Jesus. And so there are Gentiles saved there. And the church in Antioch is a place where Jews and Gentiles have come together in worship and in fellowship. Sometime after that evangelism had taken place, sometime after that church has been established, we're not told exactly when this event occurred, maybe shortly after the Jerusalem Council. But there came a time when Peter was guilty of something worthy of condemnation. I opposed him to his face because he stood condemned. What do you mean, Paul? He stood condemned. He's going to go on to describe it. But what he's talking about is this: condemned by his behavior, condemned by a departure from what accords with the gospel. He's behaving in a way that doesn't agree with the gospel. Even worse, verse 13, he is condemned because he's playing the hypocrite. The rest of the Jews joined him, Peter, in hypocrisy. What does that mean? It means he knew better than the way he was behaving. He knew better. Therefore, he is condemned by his own conscience. He's acting in a way that he knows to be wrong. He stood in the wrong, is the sense of it. He stood in the place where he knew he was wrong. He stood condemned. James Montgomery Boyce said this: here is the reason why Peter was in the wrong or stood condemned. It was not, it must be noted, a case of Peter simply making an honest mistake. The Peter who had received the vision prior to going to the house of Cornelius and who had defended Paul at the council was not fooled by the arguments of the legalizers. The difficulty was that he gradually gave in to pressure exerted by the legalizers, even though he knew what was right. In other words, Peter played the hypocrite. The same Peter who had denied his Lord for fear of a maidservant now denied him again for fear of the circumcision party. Close quote. And in fact, Paul tells us here why Peter did it. Look at verse 12. For prior to the coming of certain men from James, he used to eat with the Gentiles, but when they came, he began to withdraw and hold himself aloof. Notice, fearing the party of the circumcision. The rest of the Jews joined him in hypocrisy, with the result that even Barnabas was carried away by their hypocrisy. But when I saw that they were not straightforward about the truth of the gospel, I said to Cephas in the presence of all, if you, being a Jew, live like the Gentiles and not like the Jews, how is it that you compel the Gentiles to live like Jews? Peter was present in Antioch before the infiltrators arrived, before the Judaizers arrived, and before they showed up, he ate with Gentiles. He enjoyed fellowship with his Gentile brothers and sisters. But these men show up claiming to represent the views of James, which they did not. And they begin to exert their judgment. They begin to exert their pressure, and Peter caved. And we don't have to wonder why he caved. Verse 12 tells us it was out of fear, fearing the party of the circumcision. Maybe it was, what will my reputation be back in Jerusalem if these men leave here and tell the story that somehow I'm not being faithful as a Jewish man? His hypocrisy became a diseased influence. You notice how Paul keeps repeating this word hypocrisy. He stood condemned. Verse 13, the rest of the Jews joined him in hypocrisy, with the result that even Barnabas was carried away by their hypocrisy. Good-hearted, helpful Barnabas, carried away by Peter's and others' hypocrisy. Peter was wearing a mask. He knew the gospel didn't require Gentiles to be circumcised. He knew the gospel didn't require them to observe dietary laws according to the law of Moses. He knew they were on equal footing with Jews now through faith in Jesus Christ. He had preached that message. He had defended that message. He had lived that message. You were living like a Gentile yourself, Peter, before they showed up. You were eating with them. That's what he means in verse 14 when he says, if you, being a Jew, live like the Gentiles, you've not been keeping the law of Moses and all of these restrictions. You've been living like Gentiles. Are you now going to compel Gentiles to live like Jews? He knows he's wrong. He has preached one thing. He's now behaving in another way because he is intimidated, because he is afraid. From the pulpit, the preaching of the gospel, we're all equal. But at the dinner table, there are Jews and Gentiles. What does that do in Paul's heart? Verse 14, but when I saw that they were not straightforward about the truth of the gospel. See, this is Paul's concern. They are not being straightforward. Interesting word. It means to walk in a straight line. They're not walking in accordance with gospel truth. The message is one thing. Their manner is something else. Their way is something else. Their behavior is something else. When I saw they weren't walking in line with the gospel, I mean, he's incensed. Did you know this? Did you know we can deny the gospel by practice? The gospel is not just to be embraced doctrinally. That's first. That's chief. You've got to have it right doctrinally. But if you really embrace the gospel, it will not just change your doctrinal statement. It will change your lifestyle.
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11: This is Chris. Welcome to Odyssey. We're just getting ready for a time of wonder, excitement, and discovery. So why don't you get the whole family together and join us for another exciting adventure in Odyssey.

0: Watch the step.
1: Ow! You really could guide me better.
0: Sorry.
2: Hi, Olivia.
0: Hi, Wooten.
2: Who's your hairy friend?
1: It's me, Priscilla. I'm walking backwards. See?
2: Less hairy when you turn around.
1: It's opposite day at school. Part of school spirit week.
2: I get it. So that's why you have your clothes on inside out and you're walking backwards and you have toothpaste on your chin.
1: Yeah. Well, except the toothpaste. That's just because I had my back to the mirror when I was brushing my teeth.
2: Wow, seriously opposite. So, how come you're not being opposite, Olivia?
0: I am, but opposite day is open to interpretation. People do different things with it. Some people talk backwards.
1: Or wear their shoes on the wrong feet.
0: My idea of opposite day is to do everything differently than I would normally.
2: You know, postal workers should have spirit week. There are a lot of cranky mail carriers out there. That sleet and snow stuff brings out the worst in all of us.
1: Now go left. Okay. Bye, Wooten.
0: Bye.
2: Hello. Get it? That's the opposite of goodbye.
3: Hey, Olivia.
4: Hi, Priscilla. How'd you guys do on your tests?
0: Terrible.
1: Really?
0: No. I got 100. Don't you get it? My opposite reaction is...
1: Right. I got a B+. How'd you do, Barrett?
4: I got an A, too. I can't wait to post it on Club KitChat.
0: What's that?
4: Haven't you heard of social networking? It's great. I can post my status so all my friends will know instantly what's going on in my life.
0: Or you could just tell us right now.
4: For your information, I have a lot of friends on Club KitChat. I need to get to class. See you two later.
0: Bye. Oh, okay. We'll stay close to the locker so you don't get run over.
1: Thanks.
0: Oh, check out the poster. Big baseball game this Saturday.
1: You hate baseball. Oh, never mind.
0: Don't you think you're taking this a little too far? What's next? Writing opposite answers on your math test?
1: Of course not.
0: Ow!
1: Oops. Sorry.
0: Ugh. You're not very good at helping me with this backwards thing. Sorry to whoever I ran into.
5: I'm Amber, but it's my fault, too.
0: Yeah, she's wearing her ponytail on the front of her head.
5: It's kind of blocking my view. Not to mention, I think I might have a hairball now.
0: Are you the same Amber from my history class?
5: Yeah.
0: The one who always hangs out with Danielle?
5: Except Danielle moved to New Mexico last weekend.
0: Sorry, Amber. That's too bad.
5: Oh, thanks.
0: Ooh, I love your backpack. Snide Comet is such a great band.
1: Oh, brother.
5: Thanks. Danielle and I went to see them in concert 6 times. We especially liked their ballads on computer science. It made us see algorithms in a whole new light.
0: Absolutely. You can't sing about algorithms enough.
5: If you're interested, we're discussing debugging strategies at our computer club during lunch. Have you ever been debugged?
0: Well, only when I had lice in the first grade.
5: You're hysterical.
0: But it sounds like a fun meeting.
5: It is. We meet in the conference room of the library. It's a great group of kids. We all love computers.
0: Sounds perfect for me.
5: Great. I'll see you then. Well, I'll kind of see you through this ponytail.
0: You have to be kidding.
5: I am.
0: Wait, if you're saying you're kidding, then that means you're not?
5: I'm going to the meeting. That's what opposite Olivia would do.
0: But Amber really thinks you're interested.
5: I am interested in being opposite. Oh, by the way, did I tell you how much I like your shoes?
0: Oh, thanks. They were on sale and I... Wait, do you mean that? Or are you being opposite again?
5: You'll never know. The way I see it, as DSP tasks become increasingly complex, the ability to debug a DSP algorithm as a discrete transfer function is becoming more critical. What are your thoughts, Olivia?
0: I concur. Completely. If you'll excuse me for just a minute, I need to take a lap around the computer lab.
5: No problem. All right, so let's figure out who's thinking over the programming.
0: Whoa!
6: Oh, yeah. Wait until they see this update.
0: Barrett, I am so glad to see you.
6: Why?
0: You speak English.
6: Woohoo! 500!
0: Okay, no one is making sense to me.
6: I just got my 500th Club KitChat friend. See?
0: Yep. 500. Well, wait a minute. Who's Desiree Greenwich?
4: My dentist daughter's neighbor's cousin.
0: Have you ever even met her?
4: Not personally, but she likes granola bars, the color Thulean pink, and often leaves updates about what kind of hair day she's having.
0: So you don't know her?
4: No, I'm sure she's a wonderful person.
0: How can you say she's a friend?
4: Just because I haven't talked to her in person doesn't mean we can't be friends.
0: But do you know any of these people?
4: Of course. I know them through Club Kid Chat. Everyone wants to be my friend.
5: Olivia, are you okay?
0: Oh, yeah.
5: You left in a hurry.
0: Yeah. I have to be honest, though, Amber. I'm not really that interested in computers.
5: Oh, really? But I thought...
0: It's because it's opposite day, so I'm doing what I wouldn't normally do. But the opposite of liking computers is not liking them. Well, that's me.
5: That's great. I mean, that you're exposing yourself to different interests. Danielle was the same way when I first met her. And then, when she started coming to computer club with me, she really got into it.
0: Yeah, I doubt that will happen for me.
5: Opposite day isn't over yet. Are you coming back in?
0: Well, I don't really understand anything anyone is saying.
5: But I don't want you to miss out on the fun. We always conclude our meetings with a rousing game of Guess the Gigahertz. It's wild.
0: What's a gigahertz?
5: That's the exact same thing Danielle said when I told her. Come on, you'll have fun.
4: Woohoo! 501!
5: I never would have guessed that McAllister Park would have such a wide range of rocks. Look at this one. It almost resembles chemical sedimentary. See the crystals?
0: Yeah. Wow. And check out the one I found. It looks like it's from a volcano.
5: That's asphalt broken off from the parking lot.
0: Yeah, that was my other guess.
5: Isn't geology fascinating?
0: Yeah, it's amazing. I'll keep looking for that volcano rock.
5: Oh, okay. I'm going to look to see what kind are over by the playground. I'll meet you back here with what I find.
0: Great. See ya.
5: Hi, Olivia.
0: Oh, hi, Priscilla. You're walking forwards again.
5: Yeah, I figured since school's over, I can go back to normal.
0: So, what are you doing?
5: Looking for rocks.
0: Are you still hanging out with Amber?
5: Yeah, she's really into geology. Not typically my thing, of course, but...
0: I know. You're being opposite Olivia. Don't you think this opposite day thing has gone on long enough?
5: It's not so bad. I'm learning a lot.
0: About stuff you don't really care about.
5: Well, I see it as method acting. I'm researching what it's like to become a different personality. You have to admit, I'm a pretty good actress.
0: Exactly. And doesn't that worry you a little bit? I mean, Amber thinks she found a new friend, when really you're not like her at all. Don't you think it might hurt her?
5: I've already explained to her I'm being opposite. And even though she has other friends, I think she really misses Danielle.
0: Yeah, it seemed like it.
5: So, I get to practice acting. She gets to hang out with someone new for a day. It's a win-win.
0: It's a weird.
5: Well, someday when I'm playing a geographist on Broadway, you'll look back on this day and say, yes, I remember when she practiced this part years and years ago.
0: Geologist. It's called a geologist.
5: Yes, it is.
4: Hello?
7: Hi, Barrett. It's Priscilla.
4: Yeah.
7: Listen, I was just wondering if you had done your math homework yet, because I was on number 9.
4: Yes! I found the last penguin! I win!
7: Well, I'm guessing you're not doing your homework. By the way, Matthew and I waited at Wits End for you. You usually come right after school. Where were you?
4: I've been playing Iglorama on Club Kit Chat with my new friend from Guam for the past 4 hours.
7: Wow.
4: Can you believe it? I have a friend in Guam. I'm up to 523 friends now, you know.
7: Are you still coming to help us paint the sets in the Little Theater tonight?
4: Oh, I forgot about that. I probably won't have time.
7: I guess I'll just talk to you later.
4: Beat you again, Filippo.
5: I really like your bunny slippers, Priscilla. It makes the outfit.
0: Thanks. My favorite part about this day is that I can get out of bed, brush my teeth, and go to school. It's easy. I don't have to figure out what to wear or get changed.
8: I change anyway. I sleep in my sleeping pajamas, and I come to school in my cute pajamas. Plus, I had to work on my hair for an hour this morning to give it the right disheveled look.
1: It's good to have normal Olivia back.
8: Thanks. Hey, look who's coming our way.
5: Hi, girls. Olivia, are you coming to computer club today? We're talking about symbolic programming.
8: Hi, Amber. But opposite day is over.
5: Sure. Opposite day. But we can still hang out, right? Even though you don't like computers?
8: Sure.
5: Great. Then I'll meet you at the park after school and we can look for rocks again. I'll bring my geology book. Well, don't worry. I'll bring one for you, too. See you then.
8: Now do you see what you've done?
9: Guess I'm a better actor than I thought.
8: Uh-huh.
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2: Oh, hey, Barry.
4: Hey, Wooten.
11: Whoa.
2: Oh, you like my costume, huh?
4: Are you a cloud?
2: Nope. Try again.
4: An inside-out sheep?
2: Close. I've mashed potatoes.
4: I get it. But I don't get why.
2: Well, it's Mailman Spirit Week. Today is Dress Like Your Favorite Vegetable Day. I really struggle between mashed potatoes and stuffed tomatoes, but surprisingly, a tomato is actually a fruit. Well, go figure. Wonder what it would be like in a pie.
4: So did all the mail carriers dress up?
2: Yeah, there's not a lot of spirit down at the post office. So, how was school today, Barrett?
4: It was okay, but I lost a friend.
2: Did you check your locker?
4: I lost a club kid chat friend, and I can't figure out who unfriended me.
2: They didn't tell you?
4: No. I logged in this morning, and instead of having 523 friends, I only had 522.
2: Oh, that's too bad.
4: I wonder what I did to upset them. Did I hurt someone's feelings? Was I ignoring them? Maybe I should review all my old posts.
2: Oh, sounds like having all those friends takes up a lot of energy.
4: I guess.
2: Well, how's Matthew doing these days anyway? I haven't seen you two hang out lately.
4: Yeah, I've been busy. I just thought of a great update.
2: What is it?
4: I went for a walk today with some mashed potatoes.
2: Oh.
4: Who else can say that?
2: Yeah, I guess you got a point there. Okay.
4: Gotta go.
2: Bye, Barrett.
0: Olivia.
8: Hey. Meatloaf for lunch today. I saved you a seat.
0: Just to let you know, Amber's looking for you. She wants to invite you on a trip to the Bug Museum.
8: And after I spent all yesterday afternoon looking at rocks.
0: You have to talk to her. Tell her that you're not interested in these things.
8: I've tried, trust me. But every time I tell her, she seems to think it's just because I don't know enough about it.
0: Can't you just say, no, I don't want to go.
8: I don't want to hurt her feelings. She really enjoys spending time with me.
0: No, she enjoys spending time with opposite Olivia. Not you.
5: Olivia, there you are.
8: Hi, Amber. Did you need something?
5: Oh, do you want to go to the arachnid exhibition at the Insectarium this Saturday?
8: A whole swarm of us are going.
4: Get it?
8: Swarm. Yeah, but, I'm not really into bugs.
5: It's only because you've never seen them like this. Once you watch the way a dung beetle burrows, you'll never be the same.
8: Right.
5: Mm-hmm. Danielle and I used to go every Saturday, and I haven't been in almost 3 weeks. I'd be so disappointed if you didn't go.
8: Look, I really like you, Amber, but I don't like bugs, computer science, or rocks at all. Not even a little.
5: Oh. Okay. I get it. We'll do something else. What do you want to do?
8: Me?
5: The same thing happened with Danielle. She likes Max. I'm a PC kind of girl. But we just chose to be friends anyway. And using each other's computers actually strengthened our friendship. So, what do you like to do?
8: Shop? Listen to music? Drama club? Lots of things. But I'm pretty sure I won't enjoy a bug museum.
5: Oh, but it's a life-changing...
8: Are there bugs there?
5: Of course.
8: Then no.
5: But
8: no.
4: It's
11: So our first drama club exercise today will be to partner up to create a scene to share with the rest of the class. You have 5 minutes.
5: Okay, ready for this, Amber?
12: Yeah.
5: Okay, we have to hurry. How about this? I'll be the beautiful, arrogant woman who's allergic to walnuts, and you're the housekeeper who's trying to poison me.
12: No. I was thinking more along the lines of reenacting how Newton came up with the law of gravity.
5: But didn't that really happen?
12: Of course. That's the point.
5: But that's not making anything up. Besides, it's boring.
12: Gravity is boring? That's like saying oxygen is a luxury item.
5: The point is to be creative.
12: Well, Newton was a genius.
5: Okay, how about we act out a scene where Newton's wife gets jealous because he won the Nobel Prize, and so she hides it in the laundry.
12: But that didn't really happen.
5: How do you know? Did you do their laundry?
12: This is ridiculous. When Danielle and I had to act out a scene for literature class, we knew right away that we'd do something from the Civil War period.
5: Maybe drama club wasn't a good idea.
12: We could... Oh, never mind. You don't like rocks, even though you never gave it a chance.
5: I gave it a chance. I looked for rocks and pieces of pavement. I was bored.
12: It's a lot more interesting than pretending to look through someone's laundry.
5: But that's me. I like drama club and painting my nails and shopping and hanging out at Wits End.
12: But I don't like any of those things. Danielle and I...
5: Danielle! I am not Danielle. I'll never be Danielle. I don't want to be Danielle.
12: But... I need to go.
11: Well done, Olivia. Next time, however, please wait until you're called upon to begin your scene.
12: But

0: 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We always love hearing from you.
1: And I feel bad that I hurt her feelings, but to be honest, I'm also kind of relieved. She was pretty difficult to be friends with. And I was getting worried I'd spend the rest of my life studying spiders and playing Guess the Gigahertz.
2: But apart from a few differences in your interest, do you enjoy being with Amber? Do you consider her your friend?
1: Yeah, I think. I mean, up until now, I haven't really thought about what a friend is. My friends sort of became my friends because we were, friendly.
2: Okay. So let's try to figure it out. Why are you good friends with Priscilla?
1: I don't know. We hung out together for years. She lives right down the street from me. And when we were little, we really liked playing Molly Muppets together. And now we both like to shop and go to church and stuff like that.
2: So you have things in common. Right. And you live close to each other. And you have a history together. Oh, see, those are all things that help make a friendship. Do you agree on everything?
1: No, but a lot of the time we think alike. And we enjoy doing the same things.
3: Oh, hi, Olivia. Hey, Whit. Do you think you might have anything in the little theater that would help me look like a toaster?
2: Oh, well, I believe we still have your blender costume from the talent show. Maybe you could make some modifications to that.
3: Brilliant!
2: Is this for the Postal Worker Spirit Week?
3: Oh, no. That ended yesterday. Thanks a lot, Whit.
1: Mr. Whitaker, would you say that Wooten is a good friend of yours?
2: Sure.
1: But why? You're not alike at all.
2: Oh, I wouldn't say that. Wooten and I have a lot of similarities.
1: Like what?
2: We both enjoy talking about our faith, encouraging others, working with kids. And I think he's very interesting as a person. Pretty entertaining, too.
1: Do you hang out at his house?
2: Not very often. It's a little chaotic for me.

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4: Me off her list.
5: Well, that's understandable.
4: Yeah, I guess. But I liked having 523 friends, even if they're people I don't know in real life. I like that so many people read my updates and care about what happens in my day.
6: But do they really care?
4: Sure. I think so. That reminds me, I need to go update my status and read everyone else's.
6: You're doing a lot of that lately.
4: Hey, it takes a lot of time when you have 522 friends. See ya.
6: Bye. So, are those 522 people real friends?
5: They sound more like acquaintances to me. I mean, how can you be a real friend to that many people? And it scares me to think of kids investing so much time with people they don't have much of a connection with, while ignoring the friends they have right around them.
6: Yeah, that's what somebody ought to tell... Oh, you're talking to me, aren't you?
5: Well, I might be.
6: Amber.
7: Oh, hey, Olivia. I thought I'd find you here.
6: Yep.
7: Looking for rocks again. But I know you're not interested in that.
6: I'm really sorry that I hurt your feelings in drama club.
7: I shouldn't have said what I did. No, you were right. I'm the one who's sorry. I was missing Danielle so much, I had it stuck in my mind you could be a replacement. But that's not you.
6: Yeah, you and I are pretty different.
7: I know we'll never be best friends, but I'm glad I got to know you better.
6: Same here.
8: Oh, hi, Barrett. Your backpack!
4: What's wrong with it?
8: Nothing. It's blue. Today is Find All Things Blue for Mail Carrier Spirit Week. Miss Finnegan Shutters, are you doing better today?
4: Just thinking about things. About true friendships.
8: Wow, those are good thoughts. Poodle sweater! Oh, are you still doing Club Kid Chat?
4: Yeah, I posted an update this morning saying that I felt kind of down.
8: Wow, any responses yet? Morning piece of bread!
4: 4. One suggesting a self-help book, one asking who I was, one telling me to meditate more, and one saying that I could earn $80,000 a year working from home.
8: So, not so helpful.
4: Not in the least. The thing is, once I got to school, Amanda told me how much she liked my shirt, and Matthew asked if I wanted to come over for dinner tonight.
8: Wow, you have some good friends. Dog dish!
4: I do. I got caught up in having a lot of so-called friends on Club Kid Chat. People who hardly even knew me, but made me feel popular.
8: Yeah. I mean, I know it can be fun to have Club Kid Chat friends. I have some, too. But, you know, they can really take up a lot of time.
4: Yeah, I'm thinking I'm going to start spending more time with my actual friends.
8: Yeah, that sounds like a good idea to me.
4: So, I'm taking a break from Club Kid Chat.
8: Well, if you have some extra time, you want to do my route with me?
4: Sure. Mr. Tingham's Flowers.
8: Oh, that's a good one.
4: So, did anyone get mad about having gravy on their packages the other day? The sky!
8: Oh, no. Minivan! But I did have a whole bunch of dogs follow me around. I mean, even more than the usual dogs that follow me around. Maybe it was the sauce.
9: You know, changing who we are to fit in with other people, even lots of people, might make us popular, but it won't bring lasting true friendships. A true friend likes you for who you are as a person, not for who they want you to be. As Barrett learned, a few true friends are worth much more than any number of fake friends. 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Our cast included Hope Levy, Gatlin Green, Corey Shenigo, and Andy Pessoa. Opposite Day was written by Kathy Buchanan, with sound design by Jonathan Crowe. And I'm Chris.

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4: In 1783, the Revolutionary War was nearly over, but America's future remained uncertain. Officers in the Continental Army were angry. Congress had failed to provide promised pay, and some considered using the Army's power to force the government's hand. George Washington understood their frustration, but he also knew the liberty they had fought to win could be destroyed by the very army that secured it. Washington confronted his officers and urged them to choose honor, patience, and loyalty to the Republic over rebellion. He could have used their anger to increase his own power. Instead, he used his influence to restrain it. Power asks what it can take. Character asks what duty requires. Washington's lesson still stands. Freedom survives when leaders place principle above ambition and remain faithful to God, country, and the people they serve.
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8: 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I'm Keith Stevens.
9: And I'm Donna Cruz. Life changes when you realize just how valuable you are, how much you matter. So this hour of Keep the Faith is designed to help you embrace your God-given dignity.
10: Man, I just went through a really weird season, but an awesome season, because I never really knew how to give voice to this, but I just hated myself. I never knew that that was wrong either. I knew Jesus loved me, but I was never good enough for me. I had this standard for myself that I could never live up to, it seemed like, and nobody ever put that on me.

And she said, "What jeep has Santa got about me?" And I said, "Well, baby, what do you think?" And she got this huge grin on her face, and she turned over, and she had it. She loves to tease. So she turned over, faced me completely eye to eye, and she went, "Mama, Jeebus saying, I love that Missy." Because I've told her that probably 1,000 times since I brought her home from Haiti. I say, Jesus looks down at you and says, "I love that Missy." She believes it. She's not old enough yet to begin to doubt that truism, that my mama loves me. And Jesus right now is talking to God, saying he's enamored with me. Everything in her life right now is based out of that security.

delivered me because he delighted in me. And as she's hand lettering this, I'm saying to her, sweetheart, you know, he likes you. He loves you. And she's kind of looking down and, you know, sure, mom. And I'm like, he loves when you sing in the shower. And he likes when you put on rain boots. He loves when you sing in the kitchen and you're doing dishes and you think nobody's noticing, but we're all hearing you. And her face is like slowly lighting up. Ring your

of us wrestle to believe that he enjoys us, that he celebrates us, that he has words even of affirmation to say over the stupidest little things in our life.

So why would you not want to tell someone they're beautiful? Isn't that mean? Well, it depends. That's next on Keep the Faith.

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2: Hi, I'm Donna Cruz. It's a good thought to tell someone they're beautiful, even yourself. But maybe we're all missing the point. Felicia Masonheimer gets to the heart of the matter in her book, Stop Calling Me Beautiful.
3: Calling someone beautiful, a beautiful daughter of God, or daughters of the King, is a surface answer to a soul deep problem. We're addressing insecurity, we're addressing body image issues, we're looking at symptoms of something much deeper, and we're saying, you're a beautiful daughter of God, and if you just believe that and repeat that to yourself, it's going to make a difference. But it's not making a difference because these books are continuing to sell, and women are reading the same things over and over and over with no actual victory in this area. And so it's not that we actually stop calling people beautiful, but that we tell the whole story. Where does this beauty come from? Self-image starts with God's image. It starts with our understanding of who He is. And when we do that, the amazing thing is it actually shifts our perspective so that we rightly look at ourselves and our image in understanding His image and who He is.

I remember one night praying, God, if I can't die, you've got to show me how to live. When you give God an inch, he'll take a mile. And he used that simple, faltering prayer to really jerk my life right side up and set me on a path that chased away not only the fog of depression, but lifted me up out of suicidal despair. That's the power of his grace. You

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6: 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That story is coming up next on Keep the Faith.

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1: I'm Brandy Lene. Value, purpose, dignity, they're things we all long for. Bob Lenz is the founder of Life Fest, one of the biggest Christian music festivals in the country. Growing up with a speech impediment and having a brother with cerebral palsy, Bob learned the importance of purpose and dignity at a young age and now helps others discover it too.
2: Well, honestly, the first time I thought of making a difference was I was in the fifth grade in a religion class, and I asked why my brother was handicapped and I was, quote, normal. And the teacher, in her ignorance, said, I guess God loved you more than he loved your brother. They had to get a teacher next door, and they held me down, and they had to bring me in the hallway, and I was just crying because I thought, well, you know, if God loves me more than my brother, and that's why he was handicapped, and does God love you more if you're better looking than me, or you more because you're more athletic, or you more because you have more money? And is life really in things, or is it in relationship because we've been made in the image of God? And it was that point where I had to answer that question. And I thought, nobody should think that their value is just in what they do. We're not human doings, we're human beings. And so from fifth grade is where I said, you know what, I got to do something. I now speak to over 500,000 students a year on Dignity Revolution, stand up for the value of every person. And so I was like, God, if you'll use me, you can talk through a donkey, you can talk through me. Because nobody out there deserves to feel like they're nothing. Nobody out there should feel that nobody cares. Nobody out there should feel like they don't matter. And we have kids throwing their lives away. And it's time to say, no, there's dignity for all.

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1: Sometimes all you need is a story to remind you that there's hope. Steve Brown has one of those. He's with Key Life, and they've teamed up with us to help make encouragement contagious on Keep the Faith.
2: It's impossible to steal second base unless you let go of first base. The Bible says that where the Spirit of God is, there's freedom. Listen, you can't get there from here and protect yourself at the same time. In heaven, we're all going to get along because everyone will know that we weren't good enough to get there by ourselves. Sure, it's harder this side of heaven, but it shouldn't be that way for Christians. We should be free. When we hold too tightly to our image, our religion, our politics, we're bound. When we don't have anything left to protect, then we can steal second base, round third, slide to home plate, and then go have a milkshake. I'm Steve Brown. You think about that. Share what you just heard with a friend. Go to youthinkaboutthat.org.
0: Keep the Faith is brought to you in part by the generous support of Steve Brown and youthinkaboutthat.org.
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3: I love going to the beach when it's cold and deserted. 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Now, recently, while doing this, my three-year-old Ellie refused to pick up complete seashells. 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She'd run back to me to show off her treasure, and she was beaming. And when I asked her why she didn't pick up the perfect shells that she passed and why she liked the broken one, she said, "No, Mommy, I love these because they are broken. They're so much more beautiful. Their shapes are better. They have shapes that the other ones can't make. And I like pretty shapes." And so the next time you question your brokenness or find yourself wishing you were more perfect, I want you to think about the beauty of your brokenness, how it creates shapes that it could never have existed without it. It's a shape that makes the world better.

it's like God said, Elisa, she didn't tell you she loved you because you wouldn't let her. And I thought, that's right. I had kept my defended role so clear because I couldn't risk being vulnerable to her. And I thought, oh my gosh, how do I do this with other people? How do I do this with my husband, not let him love me? With my kids, not let them love me? With my friends, not let them love me? With God, how do I not let God love me? And because I don't, I'm stuck in this box of being ugly and not beautiful. But when I let him love me, I take those words he said over Jesus, this is my daughter, with her, I am well pleased. You're beautiful.

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8: I'm Brandy Linnae with an encouraging thought on Keep the Faith from C.S. Lewis. We are mirrors whose brightness comes completely from the sun that shines on us.

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1: Hey, I'm Stephen Curtis Chapman. 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
2: Hi, my name is Amanda. So a couple years ago, I kind of lost my way and went through some really dark times. And I went shopping at the Goodwill with my children. And I decided to go over and look at the book aisle. And I was looking for a certain book, but I was drawn to another book. And I got in the car to drive away, and I was listening to the audio. And I opened up the front cover of the book, and it said, Amanda, Follow Jesus, and it was signed by the author of the book, and that just did something really special for me. You know, it just restored my faith and reassured me, you know, that there was a God and that he was alive and that he cared about me.

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2: In 1783, the Revolutionary War was nearly over, but America's future remained uncertain. Officers in the Continental Army were angry. Congress had failed to provide promised pay, and some considered using the Army's power to force the government's hand. George Washington understood their frustration, but he also knew the liberty they had fought to win could be destroyed by the very army that secured it. Washington confronted his officers and urged them to choose honor, patience, and loyalty to the Republic over rebellion. He could have used their anger to increase his own power. Instead, he used his influence to restrain it. Power asks what it can take. Character asks what duty requires. Washington's lesson still stands. Freedom survives when leaders place principle above ambition and remain faithful to God, country, and the people they serve.
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0: Good afternoon and welcome to the Narrow Path radio broadcast. My name is Steve Gregg and we're live for an hour each weekday afternoon. And we take your phone calls during this entire hour. If you have questions about the Bible or the Christian faith or a difference of opinion that you hold, contrary to that which is expressed by the host, and you want to balance, comment, or correct it, or do something like that, feel free to give me a call. We'd be glad to talk to you. I'm looking at a switchboard that has one line open right now. This is a good time for one person to get through. The number is 844-484-5737. I'm going to give that again, 844-484-5737. And a few announcements. Tomorrow is the third Saturday of the month. That means, as I do the third Saturday of each month, we have a morning Bible study in Temecula, Southern California, with men, any men in the region who might want to join us. Like I said, it's 8 o'clock tomorrow morning, and the information about its location can be found where the information is found about all of our events, and that is at our website, thenarrowpath.com, under the tab that says announcements. And also under that tab are the meetings I'll be speaking at in Northern California coming up soon. About 2 weeks from right now, I'll be doing a series of teachings in different places in like Fresno, Clovis, Oakhurst, that area of California. And that's happening, like I said, about 2 weeks from now in various places. 2 weeks after that, I'm doing some speaking in the Sacramento area, further north than that still. So I've got some trips up north scheduled, and if you're in those areas and want to join us for those meetings, or you know someone who would like to, feel free to tell them about it. The details about the calendar and where I'll be and what I'll be speaking on and, you know, all that stuff can be found at our website, thenarrowpath.com, under the tab that says announcements. And that's all the announcements I'm going to give right now. We're going to talk, first of all, to Shannon from Arkansas. Welcome to The Narrow Path, Shannon.
1: Hey, how's it going?
0: Good.
1: Hey, good. Hey, I wanted to kind of ask you about sanctification. I don't have my Bible with me, but you know the verses, we've been sanctified, past tense, by the blood. Mm-hmm. But then I think in Thessalonians, maybe 1 Thessalonians 3:5, it says, this is the will of God. Your sanctification.
0: Chapter 4, verse 5. Yeah.
1: Mm-hmm. Yeah, 4 or 5. I'm sorry. Yeah, abstain from fornication. I kind of wanted you to talk about sanctified and what it is and what our sanctification and stuff so I could understand it better, if you could.
0: All right. I'd be glad to talk about that. Thanks for your question. Well, first of all, I grew up, like many Christians, understanding that salvation has three different aspects. I actually think there's probably more than that, but there's three in particular that deal with past, present, and future salvation. We were always taught, at least people who were informed in my traditions, that justification is God's forgiveness of our past sins. So it deals with the past problem of sin. The condemnation of sin is expunged by justification, one aspect of salvation. This is the one that most people think about when they think of being saved. That is getting rid of the problem between them and God. And, you know, pretty much so that when they stand before God on the judgment day, he'll say, all right, you're good. That's what justification accomplishes. Now, the second part of salvation had to do with being saved or delivered from the power of sin in our life at this present time, which is called, we called it sanctification. Now, sanctification comes from the word that means to be holy or to be made holy. And then there's the aspect of being saved in the end from the very presence of sin in this corrupt world when we are resurrected and go into the new, you know, the new world, the new creation. And that's called glorification. So I was taught that justification, sanctification, and glorification are the three aspects of salvation that deal with past sin, guilt, present sin's power, and the presence of sin in the future when Jesus comes back. Now, I believe in all those phenomena. However, although sanctification has come to be used popularly among Christians as the process of being of eliminating the power of sin in our lives, or overcoming it, or defeating it, being saved from it, because Jesus said, "Whoever commits sin is a slave of sin," and you need to be set free from slavery so that you don't keep sinning. In fact, the angel said to Joseph before he married Mary, talking about Jesus, that his name shall be called Jesus, for he shall save his people from their sins, which is, again, from the power of their sins. He didn't say the penalty of their sins. He's going to save them from the bondage they're in, which is to sin. And this process or phenomenon of being delivered from the power of sin in your life and living a holy life, in the tradition I was raised in, which was Baptist, we spoke of that as sanctification. Now, sanctification, in that sense, we believed was a process, that as you grow in the Lord, you grow more like Jesus. You grow more holy. It does say in 2 Corinthians chapter 3 and verse 18 that we are changed from glory to glory into the image of Christ as we currently are looking at Christ. As we keep our eyes on Jesus, we become more like him. This is the process of sanctification. Now, other traditions, like the Wesleyan tradition, teach that sanctification is a crisis event where you sin in your life is defeated permanently once and for all in a single event, that it's a second work of grace. And so, now, not all Wesleyans teach this robustly anymore, but it was the teaching of John and Charles Wesley and of the Wesleyan movement back in the 18th century, and it's one of the things that distinguished the Wesleyan churches, which would include the Nazarene and the Methodist and the Salvation Army and some other groups like that that are Wesleyan. Now, that idea was that you need to be, after you're saved, you need to also experience entire sanctification, which is described as something that happens to you in a moment, which I suppose you have to seek by prayer, maybe fasting, who knows. And at that moment, suddenly, boom, you are delivered from all sin and you live a sin-free life for the rest of your life. Now, frankly, I'd like to believe that because every Christian would like to live a sin-free life. And it's much easier to just get sin removed from you once and for all than to have to battle and fight, you know, your flesh and the devil and do the warfare thing. But I don't think the Bible describes sanctification as an instantaneous thing or your deliverance from sin. And so I do think that deliverance from sin is accomplished by Christ as we grow and as we mature and as we conduct the spiritual warfare. We take ground. We win battles. We gain territory, spiritually speaking, in our lives so that we're sinning less all the time as we get older. And then, of course, glorification is something else. That's when we're glorified in resurrection, which will happen when Jesus comes back. Now, I say all that to say this is how many people think about sanctification, maybe most. And some of the passages in the Bible that speak of being sanctified could refer to that. I mean, you mentioned 1 Thessalonians 4, where Paul said, this is the will of God, even your sanctification, that you should abstain from fornication. Well, certainly abstaining from fornication for people who are, sex addicts or people who are, bound up in that sin as slaves of it, needs deliverance. And so to be sanctified and to be delivered from fornication would seem to refer to sanctification as, such a deliverance as we were talking about, one way or the other. But when you read the book of Hebrews, it appears that the word sanctification is used by that author differently. And he seems to speak of sanctification in the same way that I was taught to think of justification. That is, the writer of Hebrews indicates that all Christians are sanctified, and they're sanctified by the blood of Christ, which is the means by which we're justified also. And it sounds like he is saying that every Christian also is sanctified, that the very act of becoming a Christian sanctifies you. Now, I believe that is how the writer of Hebrews uses the word, though I don't think he means the same phenomenon as, say, a Wesleyan or a Baptist does when he talks about that. At least I've wrestled with Hebrews and the word sanctification there for many years to just try to figure out what's going on. I think the word sanctification definitely has a different connotation in Hebrews than in Paul or maybe some other passages. And that is because the word sanctified literally means to be made holy, and holy means set apart for God. So, we think of being holy means I don't do bad things. I'm a holy person. I do only good things. That's being holy. Yeah, well, that's maybe a consequence of being holy. For example, Peter says in 1 Peter chapter 1 that as he who has called you is holy, so you be holy in all manner of behavior. So, in other words, being holy has ramifications in your behavior. But I think what the writer of Hebrews is doing, He's saying that when you were converted, you have been set apart in a unique class from those who are not converted. Those who follow Christ belong to him uniquely. They have been set apart for his service. They've been set apart for, you know, for a relationship with him. They've been set apart to be used of him. And in other words, this happens the moment you're saved. You cross over the line from darkness into light, from the power of darkness into the kingdom of his son, and you're now in a different category, set apart from the rest of the world in terms of your status, significance, and behavior. Now, that happens, of course, simply by getting saved, by getting converted. When you're converted, you're now in the family of God. You're not in the family of Satan anymore. You're treated by God as being different than the rest of the world in that respect. And so the writer of Hebrews, I think, is not thinking of sanctification the way that maybe I first described it and the way I was raised thinking about it. I think he uses the word simply to mean that when you become a Christian, you are set apart. And the word holy means set apart. And the writer of Hebrews is not focusing on the fact that being set apart means you live differently, although that is a consequence of it. He's talking more about a positional categorization of people into different groups, and those who are Christ's are in a different group than all the others, and therefore set apart for God. Now, as I mentioned, Peter, in 1 Peter 1, I think it's verse 15, it says, you know, as he who has called you is holy, so you be holy in all your behavior. Okay, so I think the writer of Hebrews would indicate that being holy is something that at least begins with and is essentially defined by being in the family of God instead of outside the family of God. You're converted. You're set apart for God. But Peter says, yeah, well, that being so, that should look like something too. Children of God act differently than children of the devil. And that's made very clear also in 1 John, though he doesn't use the word holy or sanctified there. In 1 John chapter 3, he said, whoever commits sin is of the devil. Whoever, you know, is born of God doesn't live in sin. He doesn't commit sin. And so, you know, the behavior of one who's a child of God is different than the behavior of a child of the devil. So sanctification, in the first instance, I think, refers to simply being, you know, because of your faith in Christ, God has put you in a different category. You are set apart from the rest of the world simply by being one of his children instead of somebody else's child. And I don't think this is separable from it. It's a different aspect of it, but it's inseparable. Because you're set apart, you live differently. You give up on sinning, and you live an obedient life. You're an obedient child. So those are my thoughts on sanctification. And again, you're going to find different use of the term, I think, in different passages of the Scripture by different authors. Because both aspects, that of being simply positionally set apart for God and that of behaving differently as a consequence of being set apart for God, both are true parts of the term. And especially Hebrews uses it primarily in the first way, and I think other authors often do it in the second way. All right?
1: Yeah, that's it. Yeah, I've kind of got two aspects. I understand, yeah. I'm going to go back and listen to you again so I can get it. Yeah.
0: All right, yeah. Fortunately, these radio shows are in the archives. As soon as the show is over, you can go to our website, thenarrowpath.com, or the app, and you can listen to the show again if you want to. You know, say, well, I'd like to hear some of that again. All right, brother, thanks for your call. We'll talk next to Michael from Denver, Colorado. Michael, welcome.
2: Hi, Steve. So nice to speak with you again. And, yeah, I just had a quick kind of comment and question today. So I was wanting to get your perspective on this. I was reading an article earlier on CBN about a Liberty University student who was taking legal action after Virginia revoked state tuition aid due to her religious major. So Bethany Hull started her academic career as a music education major. Eventually, she changed her major twice, first to youth ministries and then to music and worship. Now, in 2004, Steve, the Supreme Court ruled that states can withhold state-funded scholarships from students pursuing a degree in theology, but religious rights groups still disagree with that ruling, and the legal groups actually filed a petition to the U.S. Supreme Court asking the justices to reverse the court decision on grounds that it is discriminatory.
0: Let me interrupt here a minute, because I have no expertise in legal matters. Do you have a question for me related to the Bible or Christianity?
2: I was getting to that. So just on the basis of Christianity itself, I thought it would be interesting to ask you about, do you think that, you know, it's essentially an overreach to revoke a student's, you know, state-funded scholarship for pursuing a degree in Christianity or religion itself?
0: Do I think that's an overreach?
2: Well, yeah. I mean, just your overall kind of opinion. Do you think that that is, maybe unconstitutional in a sense?
0: All right. See, that's a legal question. I don't know. If you think, do I think the state should be required to give loans to cover the tuition of theological students? Well, it seems to me like that's the state's decision if they want to do that or not. I myself would say if the state supports your school, if you're accepting support from state funds and things like that, then that kind of gives the state some kind of, purchase in what you do with the money or what the money's done with. I myself, not to say everyone has to do what I would do, but if I chose to go to school, especially, you know, theological school, I don't think I'd ask the state to get involved at all. I wouldn't seek any loans or anything like that from such sources. And I realize it's hard to pay school bills if you don't get loans, but I don't know. I don't understand the whole educational system and loans. I didn't go to college. I didn't want to go to college. I don't want to go to college. If I'd gone to college, I would not take loans because I don't believe in going into debt. I've lived my life essentially debt-free. I've had a mortgage on my house at one time, but I largely live without debt and certainly would not go into college debt. Second, I wouldn't even probably go to college to learn theology. I learned everything I did by reading the Bible and other things. So anyway, I'm just not the man to talk to about that. I don't know what the state's rights are with reference to who they give their loans to or what the school's role in that is or whatever. That's something that'll be, if somebody has gotten a loan from the state and the state's going to withdraw it because they disapprove of something she's doing or something, she can take that up, you know, with the legal system, but I have no idea how it should turn out because it's a very different realm than anything I've gotten close to.
2: Yeah.
0: No. Thanks for your call, bro. Tom from Gainesville, Florida, welcome to The Narrow Path.
3: Hello, thank you. Would you die for just anyone?
0: I hope so. I mean, first of all, I would die even for no one. I'd love to see Jesus. To me, to live is Christ and to die is gain. So dying is not much of a sacrifice. I've lived a long life, but even when I was young, when I was 16 and ever since, I've been eager to see Jesus. And if a doctor told me I'm going to die next week, I'd say, praise God. It couldn't come too soon. Now, that's not because I hate life. I actually enjoy life for the most part, and I consider I'm doing something valuable here. But I also consider my life is in God's hands. And if he says, it's time to stop it, I'm taking you home, I'll say, well, are you not going to get any complaints from me about that? I do believe that love, the best kind of love, is to lay down your life for somebody else. So it's not simply a matter of being ready to die. It's a matter of, you know, giving up your life in order to benefit somebody else and save somebody else's life. Would I do that for just anyone? I hope so. I mean, that's always what I've asked myself. I do. This is actually a question I've asked myself not every day, but frequently for the past 60 years about, or 55. And, is there anyone I wouldn't die for? And I can't think of anyone. Now, I will say this. I might modify my position at this point and say if somebody is a criminal who's worthy of death, and the righteous law of God says that person should be put to death because of their crimes, I'm not likely to substitute myself for them. Though a little bit like the guy in The Tale of Two Cities, he looked enough like an innocent man who was going to be put to death that he could substitute himself and go to the guillotine instead. To rescue an innocent man or a man that he felt should live, that's a far, far better thing to do than what most people have ever done. And I would like to think I could do that. But, what if I were in the position? I mean, obviously there would be factors, my real character would be put to the test. I hope that what I think myself to be is what my real character is. And I certainly examine myself like Paul says to do. Examine yourself, see if you're in the faith. But give me a situation where you might see it differently, because I'm not sure what kind of scenario.
3: Yeah, I guess what I'm talking about is about 2 weeks ago, you said that you felt at a time in your life, you felt the presence of God. And you said at that time, you would die for anyone. And I guess I asked myself that question. Would I die for anyone? And I don't think I would. And I was just wondering, what does the Bible say? I don't even think I would donate a kidney to a stranger. Really? Does the Bible fault me?
0: Well, you know, first of all, you misunderstood what I said. I didn't say that I asked myself that question or felt that way when I felt the presence of God. I actually said when I'm not feeling the presence of God. When I don't feel the presence of God and I wonder, have I drifted from God? The Bible says, you know, we know that we pass from death unto life because we love the brethren. And it's the love of Christ in us that tells us that we're genuine Christians. Jesus said, this is how all men will know that you're my disciples, if you love one another. And he also said, greater love is no end than this, but that he laid down his life for his friends. Now, there probably would be situations where the legal aspects of a situation would make me not inclined to lay down my life for somebody because, frankly, you know, society is being saved from them by them getting the electric chair or something like that. You know, no sense to release them. But, I mean, I guess the question is there anyone I would not love enough to die for them if it was the right thing to do? That'd be, I guess, the way to look at it. I don't think to lay down my life for a person who's going to the electric chair for crimes that he did that deserve it would be a sensible thing to do, because I'm not really, I don't think it's necessary right to let him go, to get him free. I think people, there's certain things the Bible says if people do them, they're worthy of death. Now, this is very hypothetical, so I don't really know. But I mean, I think all parents, unless they're absolutely the worst conceivable parents, would die for any of their children. To save the life of their child, anyone would die. Unless they simply are not worthy of the title parent, father or mother would die for their child. I hope that any husband or wife would die to save their spouse. I think most people would say do so to save their parents, or hopefully their brother or their sister. Now, that being so, the same love of God is equal toward other people's children and other people's spouses and so forth. In other words, God loves the kids of my neighbor as much as he loves my kids. And if I love who God loves, then, I'm not going to be restricting my love to those who I would have natural affection for. Now, this has nothing to do with how I feel. Feeling the presence of God, you know, when I feel the presence of God, I don't have any real doubts about, I never did. In fact, I don't have any doubts about it. I haven't for decades had doubts. But when I was 16 years old and, in the revival, we did, in a sense, feel the presence of God on many occasions, but sometimes not. And it's when those things were gone, I had to test myself. The Bible says, test yourself, see if you're in the faith. And the best test is there anyone I don't love enough to die for? And so that was the test I'd give. And at that time, I had no children or anyone who depended on me. And so my life was even more expendable than it is, frankly, right now. So anyway, those are my thoughts. But, I don't know who you should be ready to die for. But Jesus said that he that seeks to save his life will lose it, but he that loses his life for my sake will find it. So I guess the real question is, it would giving up your life for a particular person in a particular situation, would it be doing it for Christ's sake? In other words, would it promote Christ's interests? Would it be what Christ would want me to do? And if the answer is yes, I should be willing to do it. And that's about, probably that's the best way I should qualify that general statement. Hey, I appreciate your call. I got my music playing. It means I have to take a break here. We have a break at the half hour, but we have another half hour coming up right after this break, so don't go away. The Narrow Path is listener-supported, and if you'd like to write to us, the address is The Narrow Path, P.O. Box 1730, Temecula, California, 92593. 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

0: Welcome back to the Narrow Path radio broadcast. My name is Steve Gregg, and we're live for another half hour taking your calls. I have some lines open right now. They were pretty full in the first half hour. We got a few lines open. If you want to call, you have a Bible question or a question about the Christian faith or something you want to fix, or a wrong statement by the host that needs to be corrected, feel free to give me a call. The number is 844-484-5737. That's 844-484-5737. And if you call right now, you can definitely get on our switchboard. And if you don't call right now,
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2: Foundations of Freedom, a look at America's founding principles and the leaders who shaped our nation.
3: In 1783, the Revolutionary War was nearly over, but America's future remained uncertain. Officers in the Continental Army were angry. Congress had failed to provide promised pay, and some considered using the Army's power to force the government's hand. George Washington understood their frustration, but he also knew the liberty they had fought to win could be destroyed by the very army that secured it. Washington confronted his officers and urged them to choose honor, patience, and loyalty to the Republic over rebellion. He could have used their anger to increase his own power. Instead, he used his influence to restrain it. Power asks what it can take. Character asks what duty requires. Washington's lesson still stands. Freedom survives when leaders place principle above ambition and remain faithful to God, country, and the people they serve.
4: It is finally time for a straightforward assessment of the state of our nation.
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8: Who's better at investing money, men or women? 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
9: A lot of the research has actually been done on individual investors, and you tend to see some clear patterns of outperformance with them as well.
8: 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The results of new research say yes. We'll talk to an expert.
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8: 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Stay with us. The show begins right after this.
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14: It's a recognized fact that men and women think differently, and that goes for their approach to financial investing too. But which does better, and which gets higher returns? InfoTrack's Roy Mackey is here with this story. Roy?
15: Thank you, Chris. Our guest is financial expert Meredith Jones. She's the author of Women of the Street, Why Female Money Managers Generate Higher Returns and How You Can Too. I think many people would be surprised that women investors outperform men. Are we talking about professional money managers or individual investors?
9: We're actually talking about both, interestingly enough. So when you look at the body of research, you do have a body of research that clearly demonstrates that professional money managers, such as hedge fund managers, that women do have a demonstrated edge there. But a lot of the research, because the number of women professional money managers is so low, has actually been done on individual investors. And you tend to see some clear patterns of outperformance with them as well.
15: And can you give us any general numbers as far as percentages of how great the difference is?
9: If you look at hedge funds, for example, female-run hedge funds over a 6.5-year period actually generated a return that was 6 percentage points higher than the universe at large. So they also outperformed on a 1, 3, and 5-year basis, so across all of the various time periods. And as you know, 6 percentage points is quite a meaningful difference. If you were to look, for example, at another study that looked at brokerage accounts, for example, I think they looked at something like 35,000 brokerage accounts. On average, women outperformed by about 1 percentage point a year, which again, as we know, with compounding does add up over time as well.
15: Now, what you've done in this book is kind of examine some of the reasons behind this and some of the specific characteristics that maybe account for women's differences. One of those is less overconfidence. Why is that so important?
9: Well, when you are overconfident about your investments, you tend to believe that your decisions are right. So everything you buy, it's the right time to buy it. It's the right thing to buy. Everything you sell, it's the right time to sell it. It was the right thing to sell. And what that has a tendency to make people do is overtrade. Because if you always think you're right, then the desire to go and churn those positions to get into the next thing you know you're right about is very strong. And we all know that over time, trading too much can seriously erode returns.
15: So it sounds like the buy and hold mentality is in your favor.
9: Women do tend to be a little bit better at maintaining conviction in their positions and really are tend to be longer term investors. When I interviewed the 11 women-run funds for the book, some of them had had positions in their portfolios for 10, 15 years even. So they can be quite long-term investors. And in addition, they tend to not get shaken out of positions quite as easily. So if you were to look at the market There was a study done on IRA accounts, and women were 10% less likely to sell at the bottom of the market than men were.
15: Interesting. One of the other things you write about is how women have more out-of-the-box thinking. Can you explain what that means?
9: There's such a thing in investing called herd mentality, and you do see that in individual investors, and you even see it in professional investors. So there was a story that came out last year that showed that 15 of the largest hedge funds all had very large positions in one stock, which happened to be, in this case, AIG. And so what tends to happen when you have people kind of flocking to one position is that, you know, you get a lot of volatility in that stock. When people rush in, it goes up. When people rush out, it can really bottom out. Women tend to look a little more further afield for their positions. And so they're not necessarily looking for what's hot. They're looking for what makes sense to them, what they can research, and really investments that they believe in and feel like they can buy and hold.
15: Another thing you write about is rule-based investing, and that seems to be something that women are more comfortable with. Can you explain what rule-based investing is and why is that more effective than other means?
9: Well, rule-based investing can really help to manage the emotions that come from investing. You know, we've all had positions that we've been tempted to fall in love with, right? So you buy something and you keep thinking to yourself, even if it's not performing particularly well, I know it's going to come back to me. And that doesn't always happen. You have to be very diligent to separate out emotions from your investing. And so what rule-based investing does is it gives you some parameters that you can use to help keep emotions out of your decision making. So for example, maybe you never purchase a stock that's more than 10% of your overall portfolio or any investment that's more than 10% of your overall portfolio so that you don't end up too concentrated in too few investments, which of course can really wreak havoc if one of those investments goes down. Another way to be a rule-based investor is maybe if an investment goes down by 2, 3, 5%, you decide that you want to sell automatically in those situations. And what that can keep you from doing is, like I said, falling in love with the stock and kind of riding it to the bottom. Now, it's important to remember that doesn't mean you can't get back into the stock, but what it does is it forces you to take a step back and reevaluate your investment thesis, again, getting the emotion out of the equation.
15: Our guest on InfoTrack is financial expert Meredith Jones. She's the author of Women of the Street, Why Female Money Managers Generate Higher Returns, and How You Can Too. Meredith, you did a lot of research for this book. What was the most surprising thing you learned?
9: Really, what I wanted to do when I was researching this book was to demonstrate that there was a sustainable competitive advantage and a reason for Wall Street to seek out female talent. You know, it shouldn't be a feel-good measure. Wall Street isn't exactly a feel-good environment. It's a for-profit environment. So one of the reasons why I think that there haven't been more women involved in investing is because there hasn't been this clear case for why they may add value. And so I was a little surprised, and I will admit very pleased, that the case for adding women to investment staff or hiring female managers was as strong as it was.
15: Aside from checking the gender of a fund manager when you're buying a mutual fund, for example, what can people take away from this as far as something that can help an individual investor?
9: I think people really want to take a moment to think about the behavior of their money managers. And does it make sense to have all of their money with a group of people who are likely to behave the same way when the markets are going up or when the markets are going down? You know, the concept of diversification is not a new one. You diversify based on the number of funds that you have. You diversify based on geography, based on the type of investment, based on duration, based on liquidity. But this idea that maybe you want to diversify based on behavior is a new one, but I think it's something that will gain a lot of traction.
15: How has Wall Street changed? Because a couple of generations ago, there were very few women there.
9: And there still are. I think that the industry standard estimate is that only about 5% of the people taking risk with capital on Wall Street are women. If you look at the hedge fund industry, the ratio is about 80 to 1. men to women. If you look at private equity, the numbers are even lower than that. I did a quick check at one point just for my own enjoyment to see how many men there were named John, James, William, or Robert for each one female investor. And in the hedge fund world, there are 11 men named John, James, William, or Robert for every one female investor that's investing with hedge funds. On the private equity side, there are 6 men named John, James, William, or Robert for every zero female run private equity fund. So the numbers are still really, really skewed at this point. And I think that's something that really does need to change. You know, when you look at the wealth that is controlled by women, about 50%, like 51.3% of wealth is currently controlled by women. That number is expected to go up to 66% by 2030, I think. And so when you think about that versus 5% of the money managers are women, those numbers are really skewed.
15: Meredith, what sort of advice could you offer to a young woman who may be interested in a career in the financial industry?
9: It's really important to demonstrate that the way that you approach the market and the fact that it's different can be a true value add. Trying to get in and do things the way that the guys do them is not going to be the way to go forward because, again, I think this whole idea that you can generate returns and you can generate diversification benefits from being a woman, I think that's going to catch on. And so to any woman that's out there that is considering a career in investments, you know, I say that you should leverage that. In addition, find a mentor. Every single woman that I interviewed had a strong, either formal or informal mentor relationship, and sometimes several. And then, of course, networking is really critical. You know, you find new investments, you find new investors. There's no end to the way that you can boost your financial career by having a good network.
15: Financial expert Meredith Jones, the author of Women of the Street, Why Female Money Managers Generate Higher Returns, and How You Can Too. Meredith, is there a website where people can learn more?
9: There is. You can visit aboutmjones.com.
15: All right. Well, thank you again for joining us on InfoTrack.
9: Thank you so much for having me.
15: And for InfoTrack, I'm Roy Mackey.
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0: continues. Once again, here's Chris Witty.
1: Previous research has suggested that there's a link between those who are abused as children and have later criminal behavior as adults. But some fascinating new research from the University of Washington indicates that troubled behavior in abused kids may predict future criminal tendencies, and the signs may be different between boys and girls. Here to tell us more is the co-author of the study, Professor Todd Herenkohl. He's a professor in social work at the University of Washington. Welcome to the show.
2: Thanks for having me.
1: Well, before we get to the results of your study, tell us how you conducted this research.
2: This was a study, actually, that began more than 30 years ago now, where we identified some children who had been abused and others not, and we followed those kids over time to look at their developmental patterns and eventually now looking at their adult behavior. So it's an ongoing study that spans about a 35-year period.
1: And what were the findings that you've gotten recently?
2: Well, what we found in this particular study is that child abuse seems to set in motion for boys and girls a slightly different pattern, depending on whether or not we're talking about boys or girls. So for girls, we found that this internalizing pattern of behavior was predictive of adult crime. And for boys, it appeared more so that externalizing behaviors were more linked to crime in adulthood.
1: Can you describe what you mean by those externalizing?
2: Yeah, so the externalizing behaviors are things that we typically think of as more consistent with acting out behavior in young kids. So acting aggressively, getting in fights, screaming, perhaps being mean to others. So those are the types of behaviors that we found to be related to later criminal behavior for boys, but that wasn't the case for girls. For girls, it was things more consistent with feeling depressed, being withdrawn from others, socially isolated. So things that would be a little bit harder, perhaps, to detect if we're looking at outward signs of problems.
1: Was there any comparison made as far as the income levels of the families?
2: Well, in this particular study, as we do in many others, we actually control for the income of families such that we set sort of the playing field equal here with respect to family income. So we account for that in the analysis.
1: What types of crimes were you looking at? I mean, was this like murders or was it more petty crimes?
2: Not so much murders, but we did look at a full range of criminal behavior in adulthood. Now, again, keep in mind that these are self-reported crimes, so these are the individuals themselves are telling us about the things that they were involved in. But they range from, you know, things consistent, again, with aggression, acting out in various ways, stealing, using strong-arm methods to obtain things from others, cheating. So there are a range of things that we included in the measure as a way to try to capture all of the things that may be considered criminal-type behaviors.
1: We're talking on InfoTrack with Todd Herenkohl, who is a University of Washington social work professor, talking about a study linking child abuse with adult crime. How did you track, Professor, abuse in the children? Because sometimes this is a hidden thing and the child might not want to talk about it.
2: In this study, we look at or have assessed child abuse in a number of different ways. One of the ways in which we've done that is to use child welfare records early on where there's substantiated or documented cases of abuse and sometimes neglect. In this particular case, we actually relied on parents to tell us, again, this is back in the 1970s, about the kinds of disciplining practices that they were using with their children. And some of those would indeed be considered by most experts to be abusive. So these are self-reported behaviors by parents about emotional and physical practices that they use with their children early on.
1: Well, obviously, child abuse is a bad thing, but I'm not sure many people, certainly parents, may not be aware that it can lead to criminal behavior later in life.
2: You know, I think that that's quite right, actually. And the other, I think, take home from this is that early signs of problems in kids, whether they be more traditional forms of aggression and acting out, or withdrawn, internalizing, depressed kinds of symptoms, the study suggests that we need to take those things very seriously and realize that if not treated, sometimes that these things can lead to later problems much later in life.
1: Is there anything that our listeners could do to maybe help others with this situation, or if they see this in a family, that they could deal with it somehow, or maybe you don't have any thoughts on that?

0: Life can be messy, but you don't have to figure it out alone.
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4: 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And one of the things that we're trying to do right now or planning for right now is a much deeper assessment of physical health, because we know that child abuse is a risk factor for a lot of different kinds of problems much later in life, crime being one, but also health problems. And being able to identify early symptoms of health and intervening with people to reduce their likelihood of developing early onset disease is also a critical factor here, something to explore.
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9: Thanks, Chris. Bruce Schneier is one of the world's best-known computer security experts. He writes a widely read blog about computer security issues, and he's also the author of a book called Schneier on Security. Now, you were not involved in this study, but the security firm Imperva.com recently examined 32 million passwords that had been hacked from a major website, and they came up with some pretty interesting results about the passwords that computer users are choosing. Tell us a little bit about that.
10: Well, we get these results every few years, that we get a cache of passwords that we can analyze. And what we learn is that most people choose very lousy passwords. 123456 is common. Password is a common password. Password 1 is a common password. And a surprisingly large number of accounts can be broken into by trying, you know, the 100 most common passwords.
9: Can you think of any circumstances where a bad password like that would be okay? I have to admit that out of frustration, I've used something similar at times when a company forced me to set up a password just to get support on one of their products, for example.
10: Oh, and that's certainly common. There are lots of times passwords are on accounts and you don't care. For example, the New York Times website requires a password and a username to get some of their back content. You don't care about security there. It's not your problem. So yeah, choosing an easy-to-remember password like password or 123456 is perfectly reasonable in those examples. Where you want to choose a good password is where your privacy is at stake, like Facebook, or your finance services are at stake, like your bank. I mean, there you want to choose a strong password. But there are lots of times that passwords are just annoyances, and a weak password is the easiest way to solve the problem.
9: Do you think that everyone should have a different password for everything, or is that even practical these days?
10: You should have a different password for everything of value, right? Your Facebook password shouldn't be your bank password. For that low security or no security password, like the New York Times, having the same one for everybody is great, it's easy, it's convenient, don't even worry about it. But for stuff that matters, your bank account, your social networking sites, your investment account, those you should have strong passwords and unique passwords.
9: You know, a lot of sites have different requirements, like, for example, the number of characters, whether you have to use

0: use numbers or things like dashes or exclamation points, it can get awfully confusing just to try to remember those because of all those variables. So what kind of suggestions do you have there to remember them?
1: What I tell people to do is to write their passwords down on a small piece of paper. This is often considered bad advice, but I think it is actually real smart. We all know how to secure small pieces of paper. Put it in your wallet with all your other valuable small pieces of paper and keep it there. And that is secure. I mean, if you lose your wallet, you have to change your passwords. But if you lose your wallet, you change your credit cards or everything else anyway. So that's probably a smarter thing to do than choosing bad passwords and hoping you remember them. Alternatively, there are programs. I have something called Password Safe, which is a free utility that allows you to store your passwords on your computer and remember them. Often your browser will store passwords for you. This can be safe depending on how secure your computer is. If you're the only one on your machine in your account, storing some of your passwords in your browser is a good idea. So let's say your Facebook password would be a perfectly reasonable thing to store in your browser, or even your bank password in some circumstances.
0: What kind of tips do you have for people coming up with secure passwords? I know you have one nifty trick for transforming a sentence into a password. Tell us about that.
1: Well, this is the hard problem. I mean, how do you pick a password that's both strong and easy to remember? It's easy to get a strong password, a random string of numbers and letters, but that's hard to remember. So what I suggest is you find a sentence, the quick brown fox jumped over the lazy dog, and then take the first letter of the sentence, maybe with punctuation, maybe with some substitution of 0 for the letter O or L for the letter number 1, and making that your password. And that's something that's both secure and, because there's a mnemonic, there's a sentence, easy to remember.
0: And any other quick suggestions on securing passwords for the average person?
1: Yeah, the trick really is to recognize which passwords are in your best interest and which passwords are in the company's best interest. And the ones that are in your best interest, it really is important to make them secure. You don't want someone breaking into your Facebook account and trying to trick your friends into sending money to them. You don't want someone breaking into your bank account and withdrawing money. I mean, there it matters. And when it matters, take the time to choose good passwords. You have a good password and don't tell anybody, there's no reason to ever change it. Don't change it every 6 months. Just make them harder to remember. Got a good password, keep it.
0: Good information. 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

0: Welcome to Peace Bible Believing with John Redmond, Associate Pastor of First Baptist Church in Pasadena, Texas. When we walk and talk with the Lord, there are times He reveals something to us that requires us to respond. When that happens, do you respond quickly or do you take your time in answering? Today, our senior pastor, Dr. Charles Redmond, looks to Scripture to show us the best time to give God an answer.
1: As you take your Bible, and I want you to open your Bible, please, to the book of Genesis, and look with me in Genesis chapter number 2. I'm going to point out a little place or two. I'll mention some others. But as you read through the Bible, you read story after story after story where God tells either one person or He tells a group of people, He tells His children, the Hebrew people, what He wants them to do. In other words, what His will is for His life, her life, their life. And as you read these stories, you see how the people answered what God said. And they answered it by their actions. For example, in Genesis chapter 2, look down in verse number 15. The Lord God took the man and put him in the Garden of Eden to tend and keep it. And the Lord commanded the man, saying, of every tree of the garden you may freely eat, but of the tree of knowledge of good and evil you shall not eat. So God said, now here's the deal. I'm putting you in this garden. You have all these trees from which you can eat except this one tree. And this is what you're not to touch. You're not to eat. And of course, you know the story. Adam and Eve, you know, they answered by being disobedient. We read that in chapter number 3. Now, if you go over in Genesis, just for example, turn over in chapter number 12, another illustration of what I'm talking about this morning. God clearly told Abraham what He wanted him to do. Look in Genesis chapter 12, verse 1. It said, now the Lord God said to Abram, get out of your country, from your family, from your father's house, to the land that I will show you, and I will make you a great nation. I'll bless you. I'll make your name great. You shall be a blessing. I'll bless those who bless you. I will curse those who curse you. And in you all the families of the earth shall be blessed. Now, verse 4, Abraham answers by his action. The Bible says, so Abram departed as the Lord had spoken to him. So God told Abraham what He wanted him to do. And what did Abraham do? He answered by doing what God said. See, many times the answer is not verbally. It's in our action what we do. Now, I think about remainder much of the Old Testament where God is telling the Hebrew children, the Israelites, you know, you're not to worship any god except me. And repeatedly, as we read in the Old Testament, the Hebrew people, the Israelites, they're worshiping false gods. They're worshiping gods that don't even exist. And God deals with that. And then God forgives and they repent. And it's just like a cycle. You read the Judges. It's just over and over and over again. God's telling them what to do and they disobey. I think about, for example, the story of Jonah. We all are familiar with that story. God told Jonah, I want you to go down and get on a boat and go to Nineveh. And I want you to proclaim to them and confront them about the sinful way they're living. You know the story. He went to Joppa. He bought a ticket to get on the boat, but he bought a ticket to get on the boat to go to completely in the opposite direction. So what did he do? God told him what to do, and he answered by doing exactly the opposite of what God told him to do. Then I think, for example, in the New Testament, in Matthew chapter 4, the Bible tells us that Jesus is walking along one day in the Sea of Galilee area, and he sees Peter and Andrew, and they're fishermen, and he said to them, if you'll come follow me, I'll make you fishers of men. So Jesus is telling them what he wants them to do. And the Bible says immediately they just stopped the fishing work and they followed the Lord Jesus. You read just a verse or two more in that very same chapter, and he walks along and he runs into James and John, the sons of Zebedee, and they're mending their fishing nets. And he said to them, come follow me. And they just laid down what they were doing, and they moved right on, and they followed Jesus. So, you know, I just mentioned two or three things, but there are many, many more things in the Bible where God says, okay, now this is what I want you to do. What is your answer? And they gave an answer. Some obeyed, some disobeyed. Now, turn with me in the book of Acts, where we are this morning. In Acts chapter number 7, I want us to see another example of what I am talking about. The best time to give God an answer. And that's what we're dealing with this morning. In Acts chapter 7, you might want to just make a little note. If you ever want to just read the history of Israel, you say, where's me a book I can read the history of Israel? Well, Acts chapter 7, in that one whole chapter, just lays out the history of Israel in a wonderful, wonderful way. It's a long chapter, but it's a very informative chapter. It'd be a good one for you to read to kind of get your hand on the handle of what all took place. But in Acts chapter 7, of course, we read about Stephen. And Stephen is one of the seven that were called to be servants. Many times we say, it comes from the word where we get our word deacon, and we say that, you know, back there in when they decided in Acts chapter 6 to get some men, and if you want to look back in Acts chapter 6, just to mark in your Bible, in verse number 5, it lists these seven men, only two of which we really know anything about, Stephen and Philip. Stephen, of course, became the first martyr of the church, and Philip really became the first missionary of the church. You remember he went down. He's the one that the Ethiopian eunuch, and he shared with him, and that eunuch placed his faith and trust in Jesus. And other than Philip and Stephen, we really don't really have any information about these other five men. But be that as it may, Stephen, in his boldness in Acts chapter 7, begins to confront these Sadducees, these religious leaders, about the error in what they're teaching and what they're believing and how they're missing the whole point that Jesus is a Messiah. He presents all that, and we'll work our way, but look in verse number 54. We'll just pick up. It says, "And when they, the Sanhedrin, heard these things, they were cut to the heart. They were gnashed. They gnashed at him with their teeth. But he, Stephen, being full of the Holy Spirit, gazed into heaven and saw the glory of God and Jesus standing at the right hand of God and said, 'Look, I see the heavens open and the Son of Man standing at the right hand of God.' Then they cried out with a loud voice, stopped their ears." They didn't want to hear any more of what Stephen had to say. "And they ran to him with one accord, and they cast him out of the city. They stoned him." And watch this, verse number 58. "And the witnesses laid down their clothes at the feet of a young man named Saul." Now, this is the man who would become, we know, as Paul, the Apostle Paul. Saul is the Hebrew name, and Paul is the Roman name. But now get the picture. When you look at that verse, they laid down their clothes at the feet of a young man named Saul. Well, he would have had to been up close to what was happening to Stephen, or they would have never laid the clothes at his feet. It was not like he was out here somewhere in left field and watching with binoculars. I think the text is very clear. He was right up close. He was watching what was happening, and they laid these clothes down. And it was kind of like, if you take a grain of wheat and you plant it in the ground, it will later produce harvest. What the Holy Spirit did here, as I look at that, he took these clothes that were laid at his feet, and the Holy Spirit somehow like planted that in his heart, planted that in his mind, and very soon he would have another experience that would be built upon this experience. Well, in verse 59 says, "They stoned Stephen as he was calling on God, saying, 'Lord Jesus, receive my spirit.' Then he knelt down and cried with a loud voice, 'Lord, do not charge them with this sin.' And when he had said this, he fell asleep." He died. They killed him. They stoned him to death. Now, look in chapter 8. Now, Saul, he was right there watching all this, right in the middle of all this, was consenting to his death. Sure he was. He was a young rabbi, and his whole passion was to literally exterminate Christians. And, of course, we know what happened. He went from that passion to being a missionary for Christianity and for Jesus. But it says, now Saul consenting to Stephen's death. At that time, a great persecution arose against the church, which was at Jerusalem. And they were all scattered throughout the region of Judea and Samaria, except the apostles. And devout men carried Stephen to his burial and made great lamentation over him. As for Saul, he made havoc of the church, entering every house, dragging off men and women, committing them to prison. But that little spiritual wheat that I believe the Holy Spirit planted in his heart and in his mind back when those clothes were laid at his feet, very soon he'd have another experience. I think this experience built on the other. You might just turn in your Bible over in chapter 9. Oh, this is the chapter that records Saul meeting Jesus on the road to Damascus. He was on his way to persecute the Christians there, and Jesus appeared. And it's a glorious, glorious chapter where he had another experience. Now, think what would happen if all of us in the room right now, including me, put me at the front of the list, hot head of it. If I and you joined me, we would say, God, before you even tell us what it is you want us to do, we want you to know our answer is yes. And you say, well, now, wait a minute here. How does that work? Well, that's what I want to share in our little brief moments together. You see, in order to hear from God, there are two or three things we have to get ourselves in position to do. First of all, listen carefully. God is real. Could I have an amen to that? And number one, we have to believe that God exists. And I wish you'd jot that down. And then turn with me in your Bible over in the book of Hebrews, that great faith chapter, Hebrews chapter number 11. And I'm going to wait for you to get there. I want you to see this verse. I mean, this may sound, you know, unnecessary to say to you in church, but I think sometimes we fail to remember that God, the God of the Scriptures, the real God, the true God, really does exist. And if we don't believe that, we'll never hear anything from him. In Hebrews chapter 6, chapter 11, verse 6, but without faith it's impossible to please God. For he who comes to God must believe that he is. If you underline your Bible, underline that word he. Draw a circle around it. I have it highlighted even in my Bible on top of all that. We have to believe that God really is. That not just believe there's some divine being up here somewhere, but there is a living God, the God of the Bible, the God of the Scriptures, and God really exists. And when that ever clicks, that God's real, he's not a ghost. He's not just, you know, something. God is a person in three persons, the Father, the Son, the Holy Spirit. But there is a real God. I prayed before I got out of bed this morning to God about the day. What all's ahead today? There is a God, and he really exists. And I just encourage you to believe that. Number two, we have to love and read what God has said. If you want to hear from God, you're going to have to love and read what he said, and that is the Bible. You know, the fact of the matter is, you have your Bible. Your Bible is the nearest tangible thing you have in order to see God. Like, God's invisible. You can't see God. I see you. You see me. But when we read God's Word, it's like we put our hands on something that is tangible as the nearest thing we have in order for us to see God. God speaks to us through his Word. Now, that's the primary way. I'll mention in a moment another matter, but that is the very primary way. And so we have to love and read his Word daily. There is not a verse in the whole Bible, there's not a chapter in the Bible that's not there for a reason. Could I have an amen to that? It's here, and we do well to read it. We better see God. You know, it's like the telephone. Now, of course, I know now we have FaceTime, but, you know, there was the world before FaceTime. I remember years, especially during my mother's last years, there'd never be a day that I wouldn't call my mother and talk. And I'd be on the phone. She'd be on the phone. If you ever notice you talk to somebody on the phone, you can kind of see the people you're talking to. In your mind, you do. If you call anybody, you're on the phone. You see them mentally. You see. It's the same way with God. And I encourage you. And I was in my Bible plan last week, and I was in Genesis chapter 5. I promise you, nobody would read Genesis chapter 5 that's not following a Bible reading plan. It's like reading a Hebrew obituary. Just this person, they lived this long, they died. This person, they lived this long, they died. I mean, it's not what you call an uplifting chapter. But I ran across this one name. I thought, I'm going to read it. It's part of my plan. God put it here for a reason. You know, I don't know exactly what it is. I don't really know that it's interesting to me when all these people died. But then I read about a man named Enoch. And I read this, and he walked with the Lord. And I read that little phrase, and it felt like the Spirit said to me, "Ha, you need to underline that. That's what you need to do. You need to live your life walking with the Lord." So I even got a blessed reading in Genesis chapter 5. I encourage you, you have to do that. Now, you know, the reason that it's so important to read what God has to say, turn back with me, back up a little bit in 2 Timothy. You'll have the verse already marked. But in 2 Timothy chapter 3, verse 16, I mean, if you want to hear from God, this is the basic way right here. And the reason in 2 Timothy chapter 3, verse 16 says, "All Scripture is given by inspiration of God, profitable for doctrine, for reproof, for correction, for instruction in righteousness." You know what all that means? For doctrine tells us what's right. For reproof tells us what's not right. Correction tells you how to get right. Instruction in righteousness tells you how to stay right. So right here, we have one book, really 66 books in one, that tells you what is right, what is not right, how to get right, and how to stay right. And so it's important that we not only believe God exists and we love His Word and we read it daily, but as we do, we need to understand something. As you read these verses, some will comfort you in a very special way. Now, I'm going to give you a verse. You just jot it down. You don't have to turn to it. It's Psalm 34, and it's verse number 5. It says, "Those who look to Him, God, for help, will be radiant with joy." That's been my comfort go-to verse for 10 months. Not the only one, but it's a big one. And I would just say to you, as you read the Bible, many verses in the Bible bring great comfort. Could I have an amen to that? You know, God, He'll supply all of our needs. Man, you talk about a comfort verse. That's a comfort verse. He'll forgive all of our sins. That's a comfort verse. There's many comfort verses. But here's the deal. In the Bible, in God's Word, there are many verses that will convict you, of things in your life. And, you know, I'd made a little list of some verses I thought we'd get to. I just have to kind of mention them. But we'll look at one of them. Turn to the right again. You're in the neighborhood. Go back over to the book of Hebrews in chapter 12. I want to show you a verse. As you read God's Word, you want to hear from God? Well, part of the time, it'll be very comforting what God has to say. Many times it'll be very convicting what God has to say. For example, in Hebrews chapter 12, in verse number 14, this verse, you need to look at this verse. Pursue peace. Pursue means make every effort. You may not can make it happen, but you can make an effort. Make every effort. Pursue peace with all people. Boy, and holiness. And then look what it says. Without which no one will ever see the Lord. Folks, if you're not trying to grow spiritually, if you don't have a desire to grow spiritually, listen to me carefully. Anybody that doesn't have a desire to pursue peace and pursue holiness needs to really question their salvation experience. We won't maybe be 100. We won't. But we ought to be striving to be 100. And that's a real convicting verse. You know, I think of those verses in Galatians, and time won't let me read all of them I wanted to, but in Galatians, let me just read a few. In Galatians, you know, and you'll be very familiar with them. It says the Holy Spirit produces this kind of fruit in our lives: love and joy and peace and patience and kindness and goodness and faithfulness and gentleness and self-control. You know, I read those qualities, and then I think about my life. Think about your life. And would you say your life is one that is a life where people see love and joy and peace and patience and kindness? If you take God's word seriously, I mean, sometimes I'm not kind. Too often I'm not patient. Sometimes I don't have joy. Boy, you read that and you think, great day. Well, that's the value of the Bible. You ask the Holy Spirit to forgive you of any of these errors, but ask God to help you, that you'd grow to be that. Then I think of tithing. You know, Malachi chapter 3, verse 10, bring all the tithes in the storehouse. Okay, that's what God tells. We ought to say yes to God. Say, God, my yes is whatever blessing comes my way financially, God, 10% of it belongs to you. Somebody says, well, that's in the Old Testament. Well, won't you try the New Testament? And Jesus said in Matthew chapter 22 and verse 23 that the tithe is one of the things we should not neglect. He said, no. Don't do these other things and neglect these things. And one of those things was tithing. I think of 1 John 1:9. If we confess our sins, God's faithful and just, forgive us for our sins, cleanse us of all unrighteousness. And then those words in Acts, it says we're to go and be witnesses for Jesus. Well, for you and for me, it's where we live is the starting place. People will be around this week. Now, here's the bottom line. I hope you'll personalize what I've said this morning and ask yourself this morning, if you said to God, and you can do it right now, Lord, yes, that's my answer. Tell me, what is it you'd have me do?
0: As we think about what Dr. Redmond was just speaking about, the most important yes we can give to God is when we say yes to turning our lives over to Him. In other words, have you asked Jesus to be your Lord and Savior, to ask Him into your heart and to forgive you of your sins? We at Peace by Believing want you to have confidence in the fact that you know Jesus as the Prince of Peace and experience peace here on earth now. Maybe today, you need to confess Jesus as your Lord and Savior. Won't you pray with me now? Just say, Dear Jesus, I believe that you love me and that you died on the cross to pay for my sins. Right now, I ask you to come into my heart, forgive my sins, and make me a Christian. I ask you to save me, and I trust you to do it. Please make me the person you created me to be. In your name I pray, amen. For those of you who have prayed to receive Christ as your Savior today, we would love to know about it and to rejoice with you in your decision. 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Again, that's 1-800-337-0157. 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
6: In 1783, the Revolutionary War was nearly over, but America's future remained uncertain. Officers in the Continental Army were angry. Congress had failed to provide promised pay, and some considered using the Army's power to force the government's hand. George Washington understood their frustration, but he also knew the liberty they had fought to win could be destroyed by the very army that secured it. Washington confronted his officers and urged them to choose honor, patience, and loyalty to the Republic over rebellion. He could have used their anger to increase his own power. Instead, he used his influence to restrain it. Power asks what it can take. Character asks what duty requires. 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
14: Thank you so much for joining me today. I'm Marcia Lambeth, and with me from Community Worship Church and the pastors are Amber and Chris Kennedy. Amber and Chris, thank you for being with us today. How are you?
15: We're well. Thank you for having us, Marcia.
16: Well, doing great. Thanks for including us.
14: Oh, very good. Well, it's nice to talk to you. So, Amber and Chris, you guys are you're married, you have kids and all that good stuff. How long have you been together?
15: So we met in 2007, and basically we began getting into ministry I guess around that time. So it's been almost 20 years now, and we've been in ministry just in various capacities throughout the past couple of decades, and started the church in 2020. The Lord has been directing our steps all along the way.
14: I read that you guys did start the church in 2020 in the pandemic of all times, and that's an interesting story in itself, I'm sure. So tell me a little bit about Community Worship. What are you guys about there?
16: We are about loving Jesus and doing Jesus ministry and building a real community. We just find that it's important that church as a concept of just being Sunday mornings, that doesn't really work. Church is Monday through Saturday, really. And it's about building a community that is there fighting for one another and there for one another all throughout the week.
14: And now what about the pandemic made you want to do a church?
15: Well, that's a very interesting story in and of itself.
16: How long do we have?
14: We've got time.
15: Yeah. Yeah. I had found a ministry actually out in Burleson, Texas. Mm-hmm. Just found them through different shows that I had watched and people that I had gleaned some really good teaching from. And so I had been following this ministry for a couple of years, and we were very plugged into our church here in Houston when the pandemic began. And during that time, everything shut down. So the church that we had been very involved in, I was actually doing a lot of lay leadership there in the church in various capacities. And they shut down, and we didn't want to shut down. We didn't want to stop going to church. We didn't want to stop being in fellowship with others, and really just felt like that it was a pivotal time in our lives, in the world. And we began to go to church, attend church out at this campus, this church out in Burleson that was 4 hours away, and we would pack up on Sundays and head out there. And it was during that time that we got connected with the pastors of the church there, and through a series of events, Chris may want to share the details on that, we felt the Lord leading us to plant a church here in Houston.
14: So just really getting into a place where you felt like the world had kind of stopped and you needed to continue to share Jesus, to get the word out. That kind of sounds like you felt kind of a sense of time slipping away that was needed to bring in a harvest. Is that kind of where you guys were?
16: Absolutely. So when everything shut down, it was interesting because the kingdom doesn't shut down when hard times come, when things happen. That's when the kingdom should operate at its fullest. That's
14: when
16: it should
14: shine
16: at its brightest. Mm-hmm. And so it was one of those moments of, hey, church doesn't disappear, you know, just because something hard happened. Mm-hmm. And so that's what got us to start just gathering some people And then through that journey, it was, you know, we both heard the Lord very clearly, and it was gather my people and be the church. So our motto here for community worship is equip the church to be the church. We're all about equipping the church to actually go be the church, and not more of a consumer driven, but more of a doer driven.
14: Yeah.
16: And we know that we're not saved by the works that we do. Absolutely right. But we are called to go into the world. We are called to go into deep, dark places. We are called to stand when everybody else is shrinking away. So when you look at the difference in church ministry versus Jesus ministry, Jesus met the people right where they are in whatever situation they're in. And that's what we're called to do.
14: Oh, I like that. You know, you guys are called community worship, which that's an interesting title in itself, name for the church, but you have a real sense of creating community, don't you? I mean, that's what I get from learning a little bit about you and your ministry and the church there.
15: I believe that we do, and we feel the community is important, and being connected in fellowship is important in the body of Christ, and we offer a lot of opportunities for people to get involved, whether that's a Bible study or if it's an outreach that we're doing. We just try to provide ways where people can grow in their walk with the Lord and grow in relationship with one another.
14: So that community aspect, what does that look like in 2026, the idea of a church as community and its involvement in the community?
16: So I like to say, I remember going to my great grandmother's church when I was little, and we would go spend my brother and I, we would go spend the summers with her. And I remember she would tell us, boys, go get in the car. And she would always have a little pot roast or, you know, some sort of potluck dish. And we would head down to her church, and we wouldn't go to the sanctuary where you do church on Sundays. We'd go to the back rooms, and where there were tables, and the ladies would sit around and they would play bridge. They would eat lunch there. And it was a common occurrence. They weren't going there just on a Sunday to hear from somebody. They were going there to actually build a community. And that was like, that was the place, the gathering place where everybody knew that they could go gather. So when I think about that in the modern day 2026, we're conditioned that churches show up on a Sunday, maybe on a Wednesday, and then we did our part. And I think in 2026 is that we should be the hospital for the hurting, the lost, and the broken 24/7. And that kind of birthed the coffee shop as well too, because we were just figuring out, how do we be here for our community? Because the question that Amber and I ask ourselves a lot of times are, if we were to close our doors, would our community miss us? And so how does that look? That looks like, you know, 2 days ago, we're back there in a complex located just behind us, passing out flyers, praying for our neighbors and just talking to them. It looks like getting together on Monday nights, our men get together. It looks like we do marriage ministry here. So it looks like every, you know, third Saturday that the married couples come together and they do a potluck and they're fellowshipping and they're hanging out. And so that's what community looks like now, is it's not just come and wave hi to somebody. It's come and get connected and, like, let's do life together.
14: Yeah, plug into each other. Oh, I love that. I have long said, if a church is so big, they're reaching around the globe, but they don't know their neighbors, something's wrong. That people right there around the church aren't being ministered to, then they're missing a point, I think. I mean, it's great to do the ministry around the world. That's great. That's not to take away from that. But we really have to minister to those people. I remember as a young Christian doing things like bus ministry. We'd go out and meet people in the community, find people who didn't have, you know, maybe they had kids, but they didn't have a way to get them to church, and they were in poorer areas and apartment complexes and things like that. And Their kids would come get on the bus with us on Sundays, and we'd take them to church. And eventually, we'd have some of the parents coming, too. And it was just a way to reach out to the community, help them, and introduce them to what, you know, to being a part of our church and what we wanted to do, just to love on them. So Yeah, I can get that. That's cool. Years ago, I used to travel with an evangelist, and we were in Houma, Louisiana, which I don't know if you know where Houma is, but it's right on the tip of Louisiana before the Gulf, and it's this poor little community. And one of the church members took us back to their home for church. And this place was like you parked your car and it had to walk a ways on like little walk bridges through the bayou to get to where they were. And there were just a row of shacks, you know, basically row houses, basically, that were built up in this little community, little space. And they had a church that was in the middle of that. And it was just, I mean, it was ancient. It was old white clapboard church. And it was the most beautiful place in the world. We went in there after dinner and just worshiped the Lord and spent time in this church. And you could feel the Holy Spirit in this place. And it was like nothing like what you'd expect for a church today. Churches are, you know, something massive and big and beautiful. And yet this little white clapboard church, it just was, it was a place to meet the Lord. And it was a part of what that little community of people held on to. And I think that's what you're saying about what the church should be today. Just kind of a place that people can come to, be a part of, be loved, and do life together, like you said. I love that. Hey, we are talking today with Amber and Chris Kennedy. They are the pastors at Community Worship Church. Communityworship.com is the website if you'd like more information. 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And zip for your address if you're plugging it into your phone is 77079. 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You guys have some things happening, it sounds like, if you're reaching out into the community like that. Do you have things you'd like to invite people to come out and be a part of?
15: We do, Marcia. Actually, this Saturday, we're going to be hosting a little grill and hang out at the community pool over here at the apartment complex from 11:30 to 12:30 at Live Oak Apartments. And we're just wanting to connect with the neighbors out there and get to know some of the families and people in the area and just love on them. If they need prayer, pray with them, feed them a good meal, and hang out. And we also, as my husband mentioned, you know, throughout the week we have things going on. We have the men's Bible study that meets every Monday at 6:30 p.m. here at the church. We have the women's Bible study that meets every Sunday morning at 9:45 a.m. As my husband mentioned, the couples, we gather the third Saturday of the month at 6:30 p.m. And we will have other events coming up as well as we do various outreaches and different events here at the church. Hmm.
14: You know, I was reading about your about for the church there on the website, and I read something interesting about combat trafficking. So what does that mean about your church being involved in combating trafficking?
16: So we partner with a local organization here in Houston, and unfortunately, the city of Houston is known as the number one sex traffic hub
14: in the
16: for
14: country.
16: The entire nation.
14: Yeah.
16: Yeah, for the entire country. And so what we do is we partner with the organization. They have people that go out on the streets. They offer van tours to know what's going on in your local area. They have other ways to get involved. But what we do is we support them, and they're on their journey of helping women come out of trafficking.
14: Are you talking about Elijah Rising by any chance? I'm sorry to interrupt you, but are you talking about Elijah Rising? I love them. That's awesome. Go ahead. Go ahead with your story.
16: Yeah, I am. I love them. The dear friends of ours love the organization, love what they stand for. Love that they actually do it. So we are advocates for people that are actually doing the ministry and doing the work. And Elijah Rising is one of the rare groups that actually does the work. They mm-hmm. help bring ladies in off the street, get them into a home, get them into a program, get them the mental health that they need, get them education, get them anything, the resources they need to put their life back into the direction they need. And so that's one of the things that we do is we partner with them, and we want our city to be known for a city of hope, not a city of trafficking.
14: Amen. Yeah, I like that. Yeah, I talked with them a few months ago as they were setting up a prayer rally, a 24-hour prayer rally about the upcoming, you know, FIFA games here in Houston, that the mm-hmm. number of people being trafficked would increase tenfold or more because of the influx of people and money and everything else, that it would just be worse than we've ever seen it, even though we surpass even Las Vegas as being, mm-hmm. as you said, the number one city in the nation for sex trafficking crimes. And that's heartbreaking. But the way they go about their ministry is just awesome. I just love what they do. So that's pretty cool that you're connected with them. And when I, like I said, when I read that, I was kind of taken aback. I was like, hey, that's interesting. So, yeah, I love that, too. So you guys really are plugged into what's happening in the city and how to reach out and be a part of that as the church. You don't feel like that takes away from anything in teaching and preaching to your members, but actually kind of puts the foot soldiers to work on what they learn there in church at service. So that's pretty neat. Is that kind of like an overall theme you guys have going, a part of what you do, what you want to do with your church?
15: Well, we definitely, as Chris mentioned, we want to equip the church to be the church. And so that's in various capacities. I mean, we've even connected with a group out here in Houston. It's actually a group of various ministries that work together to go out and help the homeless community. And so that's something, another thing we've also shared with our congregation here, just how they can get involved in helping the homeless community as well. So we really do believe in equipping the church to be the church, because it's great to gather on a Sunday morning, and it's wonderful to have that fellowship with your brothers and sisters in Christ, worship together, you know, hear the word, all of those things. But we believe that the church isn't just a building, it's the people. And so you're the church, I'm the church, Chris is the church, you know, we're the church, we're the church of Christ, and we're called to go out and be the light and be the salt.
14: I love that. Yeah. You know, so many people may come to church and just like you say, they think it's just come Sunday, come in, you sit down, you get a message, and you go home. And that's the end of church for the week. But you guys really are putting that living, breathing, walking, talking part to your faith. And I love that. I love what you're doing. Is this what you had in mind when 2020 rolled around and you decided that you felt like you were being called to start a church? Did it go this far, your vision for the church?
15: It is just unfolded as we follow the Lord. I mean, quite frankly, Marcia, you know, when 2020 came on the scene, the Lord was telling me before the pandemic, you know, you and your husband are going to be doing ministry again together, because it had been several years of us being in Houston, and we were doing ministry, but what had started off as us doing together had kind of evolved into us doing ministry in different ways separately. Mm-hmm. So my husband was more so doing ministry at his job. I was more so doing ministry leadership within the church. And then the Lord was like, you guys are going to do this together again, like you did when you were first married. And I thought, oh, that'll be so fun. Well, you know, it'll probably be marriage ministry or something, you know, exciting like that. Mm-hmm. And then sure enough, 2020, the pandemic, and the Lord just began to speak to us about planning a church. And that was his vision for us. And, you know, what that's looked like on this journey, as I said, it has evolved, it's changed, it's been led by his Spirit, and we just continue to follow, where he's leading.
14: Mm-hmm. Yeah, I like that. Amber and Chris Kennedy, again, the pastors at Community Worship Church, the website communityworship.com. They're on Derry Ashford here in Houston, communityworship.com. Let's change direction a little bit. I want to know more about Sacred Grounds Coffee. What's that coffee shop like you're sitting in right now?
16: it is a journey of love that we are just trusting Jesus. So kind of diverting back to the original question of how are we a part of the community? So yeah. Amber and I, we were talking and we were like, hey, we both love coffee, right? But I don't know anything about coffee shop. And we kind of joked about it. We kind of prayed about it because we're like, how do we have the building open on a Monday through Friday? Because not everybody's beating down the doors to go to church, but they'll go get a cup of coffee.
14: Yeah, yeah.
16: And so we're like, hey, okay. And it wasn't, we weren't trying to platform a different business venture or anything along those lines. We're like, hey, how do we utilize the space that we're already in? And then through various ways is that the Lord just absolutely confirmed multiple times that a coffee shop was, that was something that we were supposed to step off into. And so it was like, okay, well, you know what, Lord, you haven't failed us now and you're not going to fail us. And so we're going to trust you and we'll step off in that journey and just see what it is. And so from there, Sacred Grounds was birthed. And so we have a full-blown coffee shop and we are not trying to compete with the Starbucks of the world or the Black Rocks or anybody else. We actually roast our own coffee in-house.
14: Wow.
16: And so it's roasted fresh every day. We make our own syrups from scratch. So there's none of the corn syrups, the GMOs or anything along those lines. And we are just blessed to have a couple of baristas that their passion is coffee. Their first love is Jesus. Their second love is coffee.

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4: Everything that you just said of what your experience was with the coffee shop is exactly the vision for this place.
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4: We want it to be a place where people can come and hang out. 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It's a little bit later because we want to serve the high school that's right across the street. We want to have a safe place to come in, to study, to hang out.
3: Exactly.
4: We actually have done events over at the high school and did a pop-up coffee shop there at the high school for the teachers, just to serve the teachers coffee and to really pour into them and be there for them. And so that's exactly what the vision is for this place, is to come hang out. It's relaxing, it's inviting, and just get a good cup of coffee at the same time.
5: And I love that recently we had a friend of ours who is a pastor at a church here in the city. He had this vision to gather different ministers and different people that are connected with nonprofits and all of this to come together and just worship the Lord and have lunch together and spend time together. And so there was a group of about 30 people that came in and used our space and had a time of fellowship and worship. And we are hoping to host more gatherings like that.
3: I love it. All part of that community. Again, we're talking with Amber and Chris Kennedy, the pastors at Community Worship Church. They're at 1035 Dairy Ashford, in that 77079 area, the zip code area over there. Communityworship.com is the website for more information. I'd love to hear what you guys are doing. It sounds like you're growing, you're striving, you're doing good work for the Lord. So I just encourage people to find out more about you and come by and visit, maybe have a cup of coffee. That's, again, Community Worship Church at communityworship.com. Thank you both. It was so nice talking to you.
5: Thank you, Marcia.
4: Thank you, Marcia.

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7: 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After all, the time we have on this earth is short, and people are dying every minute who have never heard about Jesus and His love. If you will do what God lays on your heart, not only will you be blessed, but you will share in the harvest of souls in heaven. Now, let's begin today's program with a beautiful message in song.

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1: If one looks in the Gospel according to Luke, he'll find the words of Jesus, which I think are words that certainly needs to be heard in these dark hours. Jesus said, "When you see all these things coming to pass, lift up your head and rejoice, for the day of your redemption draweth nigh." I'm so glad that you're listening to the broadcast today, and I trust that you'll continue to listen and that it will be a blessing to you and to many others who are listening. I think today that it should be said that the Lord has been graciously good to Spreading the Word ministry, and His goodness has come through you, His people. I'm so grateful to those of you who have written and said that you listen to the broadcast. It is an enjoyment, a source of help to you. God bless you for having written. It is an encouragement when we hear from those who have been blessed. Maybe today you haven't written, but you have intended to and just kind of put it back on the back burner. Why don't you sit down and drop us a note? Let us know that you listen to the broadcast and that it is a help to your life. You know, of course, that Spreading the Word ministry is a listener-supported ministry. We have several radio stations at various places around the country, and these many broadcasts are made possible by the prayers and financial support of those of you who listen. Thank you, my friend. God bless you for having assisted in this great work for the Lord. Today I want to once again address myself to you on the subject, can a man know that he is saved? I think maybe the last time we got together we discussed that truth in the Word of the Lord. And we're going to once again give thought to the question, can a man know, can he have assurance that his sins have been forgiven, that he has been truly saved on his way to God's heaven? Now, when I ask that question, I'm very much aware that there are many, perhaps some, who are listening to the broadcast today who would say that there is no way possible for a man to know while he lives here on the earth as to whether or not he is truly saved. But that's what men say. That isn't what the Bible says. The Bible makes it very plain that a person need not go through life a human question mark. He can know, he can have assurance that his sins are forgiven, that he is a child of God. In the book of 1 John chapter 5 at verse 13, the writer John said, "These things have I written unto you that believe on the name of the Son of God." Now listen carefully to what he said. "That ye may know that you have eternal life, and that ye may believe on the name of the Son of God. Now, dear friend, if it isn't possible for a person to know, be assured that his sins are forgiven, that he is saved, I'm made to wonder why John wrote and said, I have written these things unto you, that ye may know that ye have eternal life. Now you say, well, why is that important? I think that it is important because one will never mature. He will never produce fruits for the Lord as God intends unless he has the assurance, unless he can speak with the apostle and say, I know whom I have believed, and am persuaded that he is able to keep that which I have committed unto him against that day. A Christian will never mature. He will never produce fruit as God intends until he has assurance that he is one of God's redeemed children. That, I think, is one reason why that it is important for us to come to that place in our life where we can be assured that our relationship with the Lord is as it ought to be. Then there is another reason. I think that we rob ourselves of much joy if we cannot have the assurance of sins forgiven. When I make that statement, I'm reminded of David, the sweet singer of Israel. Having sinned against the Lord, his prayer to him was this, Lord, restore unto me the joy of thy salvation. Now, a man isn't going to rejoice. He isn't going to have happiness as he should unless he has assurance of sins forgiven. The Christian who doubts is somewhat like driving a car with the brakes on. It has been said, rightfully so, that it is far better to go through life shouting than it is doubting. Now, the last time I spoke to you on this important subject, we gave thought as to whether or not a man can truly be saved and yet doubt his salvation. There are those, I'm sure, who would have us to believe that if one doubts that he has been saved, that proves that he hasn't been saved. I beg to disagree. In fact, I think the very opposite. Doubting, to me, shows that one has been saved. Now, when the Christian doubts, when he has those fears and reservations about sins being forgiven, there perhaps are one of two reasons that has caused those doubts. First of all, he will may be doubting because he isn't living as he ought to be living as a child of God. There is sin in his life, unconfessed, unforgiven. And because of that unconfessed, unforgiven sin, fellowship with the Lord has been broken, and he has doubts about his salvation. Then it may be that a Christian doubts because God is calling him to a higher plane of service, and he isn't willing to make favorable response. The Lord, through the power of the Holy Spirit, is speaking to a Christian, saying, I want you to rise higher in service for me. And the person to whom he is speaking says, well, I'm not willing to do that. And because of his unwillingness to step higher in service to the Lord, doubts enter into his heart. Yes, it is possible for a man to truly be saved, but yet doubt his salvation. Now, are there any ways by which we can be sure that we're saved? Perhaps I worded that wrongly when I said ways. There are no ways. There is only one way. We find assurance for salvation in the Word of God. Now, last time, when we had time together, I made mention that there are some things true with every human being, wherever that human being might be. We have some things in common, all of us who live down here on planet Earth. You say, well, what are those things that we have in common? I think maybe somebody's saying, I know that we have a lot of things that are not in common. And it is true, even in the spiritual realm, we have our differences. We're not all alike. I know today, as I'm speaking to you, that some of you attend the Methodist Church, and some of you attend the Baptist Church. There are those who are Presbyterians. There are those who are Episcopalians. There are Catholics. There are Mormons. And even though we profess to know the Lord, we have many differences. But even though there are many things about us that are different, there are some things that is true with all of us. For instance, in the physical realm, all of us have in common the fact that we eat food. Now, the food we eat may be different, but all of us eat. In the physical realm, we have this in common. We all sleep. We may sleep in different places, but all of us at some time must rest. We must sleep. All of us have in common the fact that we take in liquid. We have in common the fact that all of us breathe. Those are things that we have in common physically. But now, dear friend, there are some things that we have in common as children of God. If we have been saved, there are some things true in the life of every saved person. Now, we began last time thinking about some of those things that are true in the lives of all of God's children. And I had just briefly mentioned one of those things. If we have been saved, regardless of whether we go to the Methodist, Presbyterian, Baptist, Episcopalian church, if we have been saved, we have had a personal, intimate experience with the Lord Jesus. Now, that's true with every child of God. Every man who has been saved has had a personal experience with the Lord God in heaven. Now, I want to pull over and park just a few minutes as we think about that truth. I will remember when I was a child sitting in church, and oftentimes in the little church where I attended, the saints were called upon to give their testimony. And as a child, I would sit and listen to the people as they would get up and testify, tell about the experiences they had had with the Lord. Now, in the little church where I attended, there was a man who always gave about the same testimony. He would get up and tell of how, in a day past, he was weighted down with sin. He was lost without the Lord. God, the Holy Spirit, was convicting his heart, making him see his need for forgiveness. And he would tell of how he bore up under the convicting power of the Lord God until the weight became almost unbearable. And he would tell about how one day he went out into the cotton patch to pull bolls. And he said the weight became so great that he fell upon his knees and he cried out unto God, asked the Lord to forgive his sin, to save him. And as a child, I would sit and listen as he would continue telling of how that God lifted the burden from his heart. He removed the cotton sack strap from about his neck, and he began to shout. He said I would run, and I would jump, and I would shout and shout. And he always would say, I guess I knocked down a half an acre of cotton that day. Now I would sit and listen to his experience, and the thought would come to my young heart, I never had such an experience as that. When the Lord removed the burden from my heart, I didn't jump up and shout. I didn't roll in the church aisle. I didn't jump over the pew. I didn't have any such experience as that. And listening to the saints testify caused some great concern in my life. Now that brings me to make this point, and I trust that you'll listen very carefully when I say to you that all experiences are not the same. Did you understand that? We can have an experience, but all of our experiences are not the same, because there are those who think that one's experience must be a big emotional experience. Why, they feel that there must be weeping and wailing and gnashing of teeth when you're saved. Not necessarily so. You remember when Jesus spoke to Nicodemus in John's Gospel, chapter 3. He said to him, Nicodemus, marvel not that I said unto thee, thou must be born again. He said, Nicodemus, the wind bloweth where it listeth, and thou hearest the sound thereof, but canst not tell whence it cometh and whither it goeth. So is every one that is born of the Spirit. Now these broadcasts originate in western Oklahoma. And sometime out here in western Oklahoma, the wind blows very strongly. And you can get out and the wind is blowing so strong that the hair on your head will just go to one side and you turn around and it'll go to the other. The wind blows strongly, and my, how we feel the strongness of the wind. But then there are some days that the wind does not blow, and you get out of doors and there is a calmness, just a gentle breeze that passes over you. Now, dear friend, the Lord said that our salvation experience is likened unto the wind. Sometimes there are those great, big experiences, and then at other times there is just a gentle breeze. Let me give you an example of what I'm trying to say to you. In Acts chapter 16, we have the account that most are familiar with, the salvation of the Philippian jailer. You recall how that Paul and Silas, two men of God, were imprisoned. And they prayed, and they sang praises unto the Lord. The prisoners heard them, but not only did the prisoners hear them, God heard them, and he sent a great earthquake. So intent was that earthquake that the shackles on the hands and feet of the prisoners gave loose. The doors of the prison were opened. And you recall how that jailer, he came and fell down at the knees of Paul and Silas, and he said, sirs, what must I do to be saved? And they said, believe on the Lord Jesus Christ, and thou shalt be saved in thy house. Oh, that was a big emotional experience that he had. But you read a bit further in the gospel, in the book of Acts chapter 16, and you'll find the account of some ladies who went down by the river to pray. And one of those ladies who went down to the river's name was Lydia. She was a businesswoman, a seller of purple. And Paul went down also by the riverside, and the ladies were there, And the Bible reveals to us how that Paul presented unto them the gospel of the Lord Jesus. And then there are these simple words concerning Lydia. It says simply, she opened her heart unto the Lord. Now here in Acts chapter 16 are examples of two salvation experiences. One of them was a big emotional experience, and the other was just a simple opening of the heart to the Lord. Now, my friend, whether small or great, salvation is a definite experience. Did you hear me? And the experience of salvation being personal is true with every child of God. That brings me to ask you the question, have you had such an experience? If you're saved, you've had it. Now, it may not have been an experience where that lightning flashed across the heavens and the thunders rolled. It may not have been an experience like that. But if you know the Lord today, you have had a personal, definite, intimate experience with Jesus. You say, preacher, I haven't had such an experience. You can have that experience today. In a moment, I'm going to word a simple prayer. And I'm going to ask that those of you who have never had a personal experience with the Lord, repeat after me this prayer and let the prayer come from the deep of your heart. And if you will repeat this prayer from your heart and mean it, you can have this experience about which I have spoke today. Are you ready to pray? Right now, wherever you're at, just simply say, dear God, I know that I am a sinner. I know that you love me and want to save me. Jesus, I believe you are the Son of God who died on the cross to pay for my sins. And I believe God raised you from the dead. I now turn from my sin and by faith receive you as my personal Savior. Come into my heart. Forgive my sins. Save me, Lord Jesus. In your name I pray. Amen. Friend, if you sincerely prayed that prayer, upon the authority of God's word, I say to you, He saved you. Regardless of what might have happened, the bells may not have rung, lightning may not have flashed across your head and eyes, but I tell you that if you prayed that from the heart, God saved you. You say, how do you know? I know because the Bible says, for whosoever shall call upon the name of the Lord shall be saved. You called upon him. Take him at his word. Rejoice in the fact that your sins have been forgiven. Until it is my privilege to visit with you again, God bless you. Real, real, real good.
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5: We learn that God is a master teacher. He teaches us in so many beautiful different ways, and this is one of them. So number one, I think one of the reasons he gives so much symbolism and imagery, number one is because of the persecution in the early church. Are you guys aware of the persecution by the Romans in the early church? It was so heavy under Nero, at this time Domitian. As you go back and look at that, in fact, Nero would impale them with a pole and put them on his lawn and light them on fire. The Apostle John, they tried to boil in oil to kill him, couldn't kill him, so he was exiled to the island of Patmos. Heavy persecution, killing Christians, murdering. Listen, much like what is going on around the world today with our brothers and sisters, in case you didn't know. But when the Romans would come and confiscate a letter or a book, can you imagine them opening up and looking at Revelation? What is this? Lampstand, stars, what a sword out of the mouth. Do you remember when you read Revelation before you got saved? Anybody? This guy's on drugs. Wait a minute, I'm on drugs. You know? But for the early church, so check this out. For the early church, they were familiar with the Old Testament, with all of this imagery, with the apocalyptic imagery of Ezekiel and Daniel and Zechariah. They weren't tripping out. What does this mean? They knew from their Bibles because they learned their Bibles. They knew their Bibles. This became the most important influence in their life. My notes are falling out. That's okay. And so, number two. Here's number two. How about this? Signs and imagery. They transcend time, people, cultures. Symbols and imagery transcend time, cultures, people. Why do I say that? Did you see some of the imagery we read about? A sword or a knife, lampstands, stars. Those were prevalent in John's day. Do we still have swords? Do we still have lampstands? You can see the stars if you go outside the city at night. Amen. Transcend time, people, cultures. Again, the Lord is a master teacher, y'all. Remember how Jesus taught? He taught in parables. Parables do two things at once. They conceal and reveal at the same time. Isn't that cool? For those with a soft, tender heart, the truth is revealed to them. You're a know-it-all, it's concealed from you. Right? Even Jesus prayed that. He said, Father, thank you that you've hidden these things from the wise and prudent, those that are wise and prudent in their own eyes, but you reveal these to babes. That's why we need to be babes in reception, like childlike faith, receiving this, then go on to maturity and bring forth fruit to the glory of God. Matthew chapter 5. Matthew chapter 5, verse 1. The Sermon on the Mount. You guys remember that? Sermon on the Mount? Jesus saw the multitudes. How much is a multitude? Is that a lot of people? He saw the multitudes, and what did he do? He climbed up the mountain. Why did he do that? Because you know who the only people that went up there? His disciples. Go back and look at it, Matthew 5:1. His disciples went up the mountain to hear. Jesus sat down and taught them. Bunch of other people, I don't want to go up that mountain. You call him a good teacher? He's telling us about seeds and birds. But the disciples followed him up. Why? Because they wanted to learn. They're receiving the implanted word with meekness. Third reason, here's what I think. It's my own opinion, is that symbols and imagery, they create strong mental pictures that stir up strong emotions. Strong mental pictures that stir up strong emotions. When I taught my kids, Luke, Sloan, and Mackenzie, when they were little, when we did Bible study together, we would read the Bible, and then we would act it out. Can you imagine that? And then we would pray. So we, for example, John chapter 4, Jesus meets the, who did he meet? You guys know your Bible, come on. John 4, Samaritan woman at the well. So we'd read the passage, and then we would get Barbie, Samaritan woman at the well. And then Luke, he actually had a Jesus doll. What they thought Jesus would look like. There's no description except right there in chapter 1 of the description of Jesus, by the way. But Jesus, you could pull the string or push the button or something, and he would say, "I am the way, the truth, and the life." So we acted, we read it, and then we act it out with the doll. Barbie cruises up, gets some water at the well. You still with me? Imagery. I mean, those kids know, like, their Bibles. They've learned it. We played it out. Say, play, pray. Somebody shared that with me years ago. Say, read it, play it out, pray. Maybe that'll help somebody here this morning. Doesn't work when they're older. But notice what it says back with me in verse 1. And he sent, Jesus sent and signified it by his angel. Angel, I think angels use like 70-something times in this book. And it refers to, the word means literally in the Greek, angelos, means messenger. And it can be a human messenger or angelic or a heavenly messenger. And we'll see that as we move our way through. We're gonna be introduced to tour guide angel a little bit later, the one that accompanied John. And so notice what it says, though. It was signified by his angel to his servant John. Which John is this? Which John is this, gang? The Apostle John. And for you Bible students, little further study to help you out, early church fathers, Irenaeus, Tertullian, Clement of Alexandria, Eusebius, all these early church fathers said this was John the Apostle. So just to give you a little extra study, some extra help, these guys all said it was John the Apostle. Who was John the Apostle? One Jesus. Yeah, we'll get to that. So he was a Galilean fisherman. His dad's name was, starts with Z, rhymes with Nebedee, Zebedee, mom Salome, right? Jesus called them, right, to leave their father, their wealthy, right, wealthy business, to leave dad. Drop your nets, come follow me. Did they follow him? Yes. They sure did. They became part of the original 12, right? What was John's brother's name? James. What were they called? What did Jesus call them, though? Sons of wispy white clouds and gentle breezes. What did he call them? Sons of thunder. I mean, these guys were like, had Harleys. No. James, Peter, and John became part of the inner circle, right? They got to do some special stuff with Jesus. Do you remember that? Was that favoritism? Partiality? There's no favoritism with God. Why those three get to do the special stuff? I think they were the remedial class. Some of us need more help than others, don't we? I would be a part of that. I need to see that. You with me? Everybody with me on that? Okay. John described himself as the one that Jesus loved. He laid his head on Jesus' breast. He was the only one there at the cross, only disciple, rather, at the cross. And Jesus entrusted his mother, Mary, with John. He's the writer of the Gospel of John, three epistles. He's the one that received and recorded the revelation for us. John received the revelation as an old man. He's getting up there. This was written probably around 95 AD, and he's there exiled. He's in this place of loneliness. They tried to burn him, couldn't kill him that way, so he gets banished to this island. He survives that. Church history tells us he ends up back at Ephesus, being a pastor there, and church history tells us they would wheel him up to the front, to the pulpit, and you know what he would say? Thank you. My little children love one another. And then they would wheel him on out of there, and everybody would be like, oh. Isn't that beautiful, though? He's been through all of this. He's not hard-hearted. Hey, love one another. That place of isolation, he received the greatest revelation. And maybe that's for you this morning. Maybe you're in that place, feel like you're all alone, like John. And the Lord wants to reveal himself to you in a special way, no matter what you're going through. He wants to reveal himself to you in a new way, in a fresh way. That's what we're learning here. God's desire is not to conceal, but to reveal. God wants you and I to get a fresh vision of Jesus Christ in our lives. To see him in all of his beauty, all of his splendor, all of his magnificence. To see something fresh and new about him, no matter what we're going through. And to receive it. Well, look at John did in turn, verse 2. He bore witness to the word of God. So, number one, he bore witness, he testified to the word of God. Revelation is God's word. It originated in God. John received God's word, and then what did he do? He passed it on to the church. Number two, look what it says. John testified, he bore witness to the testimony of Jesus Christ. John went on record concerning what the Lord Jesus said and what the Lord Jesus did, and then he passed it along to you and I, to the church. And then third, look what it says. John bore witness to what? To all, how much is all? All the things that he saw. Everything he saw, what did he do? He wrote it down and passed it along to the church. What does it mean to be a witness in the courtroom? Think about that with me. What does it mean to be a witness? What do? You testify. You testify or tell what you know about a situation or an event. I was corrected this morning. I heard in federal court, you don't put your hand on the Bible and say, I swear to tell the truth, the whole truth. They used to do that, I think, though, didn't they? You put your hand on the Bible, you go to court, I swear to tell the truth, the whole truth, and nothing but the truth. And so what is John doing? He's telling us the truth. He is being a faithful witness of all that he saw, all that he heard. He took note of everything and made sure that we would have it in our hands and in our hearts. He simply tells us what he sees and hears and passes it on to you and to me. I love that. Are you a faithful witness of what the Lord has done in your life? Well, look at the last, we got time for one more verse. Hallelujah. Look at verse 3 with me. Blessed is he who reads and those who hear the words of this prophecy and keep those things which are written in it, for the time is, what does it say? Time is what? Near. Time is near. So what does blessed mean? Oh, how happy is the man or woman. But it also means, oh, how spiritually prosperous is the man or woman. Does anybody here want to be spiritually prosperous? Well, how are we going to be spiritually prosperous? Number one, what does it say? He who reads the words of this prophecy. Are you guys reading along with me? Or are you reading the scoreboard up here? That's good, too. He who reads, he who what? He who hears, I'm reading also to you, correct? And then he who keeps or he who applies the words of this prophecy. And by the way, I had never seen this till this week. That word he who, number one, reads, that's in the singular. And then those who hear is plural. In other words, this was meant for the pastor to read to the congregation. Does that make sense, y'all? And so please notice, though, it says the words of what? Of this prophecy. What is a prophecy? In other words, it's a prediction. In other words, God is foretelling future events. Prophecy is when God tells us something that will come to pass, and it comes to pass with 100% accuracy. This makes our God, listen, this makes our God unique and awesome. Amen? In fact, listen to what God says in Isaiah. I'm going to read it, 44:6-8. Thus says the Lord, the King of Israel, and his Redeemer, the Lord of hosts, I am the first and I am the last. Besides me, there is no God. And who can proclaim as I do? Then let him declare it and set it in order for me. Since I appointed the ancient people and the things that are coming and shall come, let them show these to them. Do not fear nor be afraid. Have I not told you from that time and declared it? You are my witnesses. Is there a God besides me? Indeed, there is no other rock. I know not one. Isaiah 46, God said, remember this and show yourselves men. Recall to mind, O you transgressors. Remember the former things of old. For I am God and there is no other. I am God and there is none like me. Declaring the end from the beginning, and from ancient times, things that are not yet done, saying, my counsel shall stand, and I will do all my pleasure. Pretty awesome. Listen, when God talks about the future, he knows what he's talking about. He's not guessing. He knows it. There are over 300 prophecies in the New Testament that refer to the second coming of Jesus Christ. I think it's like one in every 25 verses. That would be a lot, wouldn't it? Not a lot? How many, think about the prophecies and promises, predictions that God made concerning the first coming of Jesus Christ. Did Jesus fulfill completely and literally all those prophecies concerning his first coming? I hope we're all in agreement, because he did. Amazing. Miraculous. Supernatural. You know what that means? All of those prophecies concerning his second coming, they will be filled completely and literally as well. Why should we think differently? God says what he means, and he means what he says. Listen, I am a, you guys know this. If you've been around here for any amount of time, I am a literal teacher of the Bible. That means I treat all 66 books of the Bible the same exact way, taking the literal meaning unless something is clearly symbolic and intended to give a figurative meaning. I think that is the safest place to be, because I'm going to have to stand before the Lord and give an account of what I do with his word. And listen, there's a warning attached to the end of this book. You become an editor of God's word, look out, woe unto you. You know what I'm saying? People become editors of God's word. What do you mean by that, pastor and editor? You add or take away from God's word. Woe unto you, look out. You don't mess with God's word. And so we're going to go through verse by verse and not only learning and hearing and reading, but look at the last part. We need to keep it. Here's what keep means. To observe, to guard, to watch, to keep intact. Preserving with active and strenuous care to the end, to abide by, to comply with, to honor, to respect, and to apply. To apply all that's written. And what's the promise? What's the promise? You'll be what? You'll be bummed? You'll be blessed to apply these truths to your life. And can I just say one thing before we finish up here? Please do not be deceived. Because it's possible to hear and to think you've done the word, but you haven't. Oh, I hear you. I hear you. I hear what it's saying. All right. I got it up here. All right. I'm good. No. It's not just hearing. It's putting into practice in our lives. That's where the blessing is. With each chapter, we should be asking ourselves, what did I learn that I can put into practice in my life? Is there a sin, Lord, you're showing me that I need to repent of? Is there an area of my life that I need to surrender to you? Am I holding on to something I shouldn't be holding on to? Lord, is there something you want me to do for you to walk in? Something to apply here in my marriage with my kids? Listen, if we don't apply it, it's going to go nowhere. We'll be good at Bible trivia. And you'll be able to argue with people about Revelation. But we need to put into practice what the Bible says. That's where real joy comes from, is being a doer, keeping His word. Happiness comes when we apply God's word to our lives. Why? Look what it says. For the time is what?
6: Near.
5: Time is near. The fulfillment of all that God has spoken is getting real close. Listen, it's interesting because this word near, it's getting closer, but it also speaks of at hand, or you can grasp and squeeze it is the idea. In other words, it's current, it's relevant. It's, by the way, God's word is always relevant. Don't let anyone tell you it's not. It's always in style. It always fits. It's always, always contemporary, current, and relevant for us, and all the events recorded for us will literally come to pass at some point, and it's getting super close. Jesus spoke about, he spoke about all of those things as birth pangs leading up to his coming, that they would happen. You guys know mom's birth pangs? Pretty fun stuff? No? It happens, the closer you get to baby, what happens? More intensity, right? Am I right? I was just there rooting Tanya on. I had nothing to do with more intensity, more frequency. Jesus said, when you see these things come to pass, look up, for your redemption draweth near. Peter tells us why. Peter tells us why it hasn't completely unfolded yet. You know why? Because God is patient. He is long-suffering. Not willing that any should perish, but that all should come to repentance. Aren't you glad he didn't come like 5 years ago, maybe, for some of you all? 10, some of you 10 years, maybe 20 years ago? A year ago? Some of you guys younger in the Lord? And God is patient. And we're going to see that. Man, with judgment, he couples mercy with his judgment. He's such a good God. And so in light of what we know, are things getting better? Are people getting gooder and gooder? God told us things are going to degenerate quicker and quicker.

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4: 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We are going to prosper spiritually. And this book, listen, this book, there's a blessing at the beginning, and there's a blessing at the end. And that tells me God wants to bless our lives from beginning to end. Jesus said, "Behold, I am coming quickly. Blessed is he who keeps the words of the prophecy of this book." Amen.
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8: Now, after the 3.5 years, the breath of God would come into them. The Old and New Testament would stand on their feet. Great fear would fall on those who saw them. There would be a great, mighty revival. We would go out to preach the gospel. This gospel of the kingdom will be preached in all the world as a witness to all nations. Then the end will come.
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10: We are now at Revelation chapter 11. But to understand Revelation 11, we need to just summarize Revelation 10. In Revelation 10, John saw a mighty angel come down from heaven. That angel was iridescent with the glory of God. The angel had a universal message to go to the ends of the earth to prepare the world for the coming of Jesus. In fact, in Revelation 10, verse 7, it says, "But in the days of the voice of the seventh angel, when he shall begin to sound, the mystery of God should be finished, as he has declared to his servants the prophets." What is the mystery of God? According to the book of Colossians, if you look at Colossians chapter 1, for example, it defines what the mystery of God is. It says in Colossians chapter 1, verse 27, "To whom God would make known the riches of the glory of this mystery among the Gentiles, which is Christ in you, the hope of glory." So when the Bible talks about the mystery of God being finished, it talks about a group of people charmed by Christ's love, redeemed by Christ's grace, transformed by Christ's power, that reveal the mystery of God to a waiting world and a watching universe. In a world of selfishness, in a world of greed and arrogance and pride, the love of God is revealed through his people. The mystery of God is finished. But here, what is going to create that sense of this mystery of God being finished? It is a people who believe that Jesus is coming soon, and they want every sin confessed. They desire to live not nominal, not lukewarm, not complacent spiritual lives, but they desire to be transformed by God's grace. So in verse 8 of Revelation 10, it says, "The voice which I heard from heaven spake to me and said, go take the little book." Now you'll recall that there's only one book in the Bible that is called to be sealed, and that's the book of Daniel that speaks about the end time. Daniel 12, verse 4 says, the angel says to Daniel, seal the book until the time of the end. So at the time of the end, when the mystery of God would be finished, the book of Daniel would be open. And as people studied it, what would happen? The angel says, take it, eat it up. It'll be to your belly bitter, but it'll be your mouth sweet as honey. So when they took this little book, these Baptists, Methodists, Episcopalians, Catholics, Pentecostals, when they took the little book of Daniel, they began to study it. And the more they studied, the more they felt that Jesus was coming soon. They read Daniel 8, verse 14, unto 2,300 days, then shall the sanctuary be cleansed. They thought that the cleansing of the sanctuary was the cleansing of earth by fire. And as the result of that, they were just so excited. They went everywhere preaching the word. There was a mighty spiritual revival that swept across North America, swept across England, went through Europe, went up into Asia and South America. People believed Jesus is coming and he's coming soon. They believed that based on the prophecies of the book of Daniel. It was sweet in their mouth, but when Christ didn't come, it was bitter in their belly. They were bitterly disappointed, similar to the disciples at the time of the cross. But then here in Revelation 11, we read in Revelation 11, verse 1, then I was given a reed like a measuring rod, and the angel saying, rise and measure the temple of God, the altar, and those who worship therein. Now, what happened in Revelation chapter 10? They thought that the sanctuary that Daniel 8:14 was speaking about was the sanctuary on earth, and it would be cleansed by fire. But they were looking at the wrong place. They were looking to earth rather than to heaven. So he says in Revelation 11, verse 1, get your eyes off the earth that brought you disappointment and discouragement because you thought Jesus was coming to earth. Get your eyes on the heavenly temple. You're looking in the wrong place. Jesus is there. And then the scripture says that I was given a reed like a measuring rod, and the angel said, rise and measure the temple of God and the altar and those that are worshiped therein. Get your eyes off earth. Look up into the heavenly temple. Measure it. Now, every time in the Bible when we talk about measurement or measuring the temple, what's it associated with? What does it mean to measure the temple? Always in Scripture, measuring is a form of judgment. So the word measure is one of the key words that point you to judgment. For example, Matthew 7, verse 2, for with what judgment you judge, you will be judged, and with what measure you use, it'll be measured back to you again. So when you talk about measuring the temple, it's talking about the judgment in the temple. Before the whole universe, God's cosmic judgment sits. The devil has said that God is unfair and that God is unjust, that God is arbitrary. What happens in the judgment? In the judgment, God reveals that the way he's dealt with the universe through the cosmic controversy between good and evil has always been just. In the judgment, God's name is vindicated. In the judgment, God shows that those who are lost are lost because of their choices, not because of his arbitrary selection. He's done everything he could to save every human being. So the attention of men and women in Revelation 11 is focused from earth to heaven, where God is finishing his work on earth in judgment. The temple of God, the altar, and those who worship there are all references to the Day of Atonement and the judgment in Israel's ancient sanctuary. Now, let me explain that to you. When you look at Revelation 11, it speaks about the temple of God, the altar, and those that worship therein all at once. The only place in the Bible that has that sequence in that exact order, the temple of God, one, the altar, two, those that worship therein, three, is Leviticus 16. In Leviticus 16 and Leviticus 23, we have a discussion about the end of the Jewish year that was called the final Day of Atonement. Does anybody know what every Jew had to do on the Day of Atonement? They had to fast, afflict their soul. What does it mean to afflict? What does it mean to afflict your soul? It means to repent. It's the Day of Atonement, which is the last day of the Jewish year. It's the Day of Judgment. All Israel gathered around the sanctuary in repentance. So here in Revelation 11, it's talking about the final judgment, a final call to all humanity to repent. a final call for all humanity to come to Christ. In Revelation 11, John points us beyond the disappointment of God's people in Revelation 10 and the persecution of the Dark Ages to the final triumph of the kingdom of God in judgment. In Revelation 11:2, we read, "But leave out the court which is outside the temple. Do not measure it. Don't judge it, for it has been given to the Gentiles." What's this talking about? Leave out the court that's outside the temple and measure it. In the ancient sanctuary, the Gentiles were required to remain in the outer court. They could not enter the temple. You see, there were some Gentiles that had become Jews, but there was an outer court that was always called the court of the Gentiles. They could not go in the temple. In this judgment, it's not the world that triumphs, but in this judgment, in God's sanctuary in heaven, God's people are secure in Jesus. If you don't enter into the sanctuary by faith, you're not secure in Jesus. You're outside in the court with the Gentiles. But if you enter into that sanctuary by faith, there's no way you can be lost. You see, in this passage, the Gentiles represent the unsaved. The believers enter by faith into the sanctuary of heaven, where we find Jesus as our salvation, Jesus as our high priest, Jesus as our refuge. As our refuge. You know, when I look at myself, there's no possibility I can be saved. But when I look at Jesus, there's no possibility I can be lost. In the temple of God by faith with Jesus, we are secure. In the temple of God by faith in Jesus, we know that His kingdom is going to triumph no matter what happens on earth. In the temple of God by faith in Jesus, we know that His plan is going to be victorious. So the Bible says, look away from the court. Look away from the worldly, secular society we live in. Look away from the Gentiles that are trotting the nations underfoot. These unsaved have rebelled against God. But by faith, God says to you and me, enter into the heavenly temple. Gentiles and Israelites, Israelites, the church, spiritual believers, Gentiles, infidels, unbelievers, all of you, God says, enter into the sanctuary by faith. Understand the blessings of the atonement, the blessings of reconciliation, the blessings of the cross. What God is saying in this passage in Revelation 11 is this. Through history, the Gentiles, the infidels, will try to destroy God's people. Through history, the Gentiles and infidels will trodden underfoot God's truth. Through history, the Gentiles, the infidels, the unbelievers will try to destroy, try to crush, try to stamp out by faith God's people and God's truth. But by faith, you will be anchored in heaven's temple with Jesus. And if your life is locked in with Jesus in heaven's temple, all the destructions in the world can never take your life. Revelation 11 verse 3 says, I'll give power to my two witnesses. God's two witnesses are going to speak to the Gentiles that are unbelievers. They will prophesy for how long? Revelation chapter 11, verse 3, it says, I will give power unto my two witnesses, and they shall prophesy 1,260 days, clothed in sackcloth. What's this mean? What's it all about? The New Testament church goes forth with power. Satan persecutes it. Then for 1,260 days, the two witnesses are in sackcloth. Now, many people have tried to interpret the two witnesses. They said, well, maybe they're Moses and Elijah. The two witnesses, who are they? When do we witness in this 1,260-day period? What's this talking about? How do they witness during this period? Who are these two witnesses? What can we discover about the two witnesses? How do the two witnesses speak? These are the two olive trees, the scripture says, and the two lampstands standing before the God of the earth. Wait a minute, two olive trees, two lampstands. Olive oil supplies the fuel or lights for the lampstands. When in the Bible we read about lampstands, what are we reading about? We'll see it shortly.
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10: Zechariah 4 verse 2, he said to me, what do you see? And I said,
8: I'm looking, and there's a lampstand of solid gold with a bow on top of it. And on the stand, seven lamps with seven pipes to seven lampstands. Exactly the same prophecy as in Revelation. When you think of the lampstand, what do you think of? Thy word is what? A lamp unto my feet and a light unto my path, the scripture says. And what about the olive trees? Not by might or not by power, but my spirit, says the Lord. So the Spirit of God, represented by the oil in the olive trees, illuminates the word of God to bring light. Now, who are these two witnesses then? They are the Old and New Testament, communicating God's light to the Gentile world. Now, let me prove that to you from the gospel and from Revelation itself. Who are the two witnesses? The Old and New Testament. Notice John 5, verse 39. You search the scriptures, for in them you have eternal life. These are the words of Christ. These are they that testify, or these are they that witness of me. The Greek word is martyria in the Greek language, and it's the exact same word in the Greek language in the original text as the word for witness in Revelation chapter 11. No difference in the words. They're exactly the same thing. So Christ says, you're searching the scriptures. These are they that testify of me. Jesus says, the scriptures are my witnesses. The Old and New Testament are my witnesses. He uses that symbolic language. Now look at Revelation 1, verse 9. It tells you that, quote, I, John, both your brother and companion in tribulation and kingdom and the patience of Jesus Christ, was on the island of Patmos. Now, why was John on the island of Patmos? Because he believed and accepted the two witnesses. That's what he says. He says, I, John. What are these two witnesses? In John's day, when he wrote in 100 AD, the New Testament wasn't written yet. It was just in the process of being written down, not compiled yet. They were writing it down. In John's day, the Word of God was the Old Testament. The testimony of Jesus was the Gospels in the New Testament. So both the Old and New Testament are the testimony of Jesus. So John says, I was there for the witnesses. I was there because I believed in the Word of God. I was there because I accepted the Old Testament, the Word of God. I accepted the prophetic revelation in the New Testament. The Bible indeed is God's Word. Revelation 11, verse 5, the Old and New Testament, the two witnesses. The Scripture says, if anyone wants to harm them, fire proceeds from their mouth and devours their enemies. What does it mean that fire proceeds from the mouth of the Old and New Testament, devours their enemies? Jeremiah 5, verse 14 explains it. Let's read it together. Behold, I'll make my words in your mouth like fire, and this people would fall down, and it would devour them. God's word pronounces judgment on all that reject it. His word is like fire in the mouth. So who are the two witnesses? As we've said, they're the Old and New Testament that pronounce judgment on those that reject it. They have power to shut up heaven so that no rain falls in the days of their prophecy. So when Elijah preached the prophetic word of God, Elijah spoke the word of God, it shut up heaven. He goes on to say, and they have power over the waters to turn them to blood. When Moses preached the word of God, the plagues came upon Egypt to strike earth with plagues as often as they desire. If you want an illustration that my word can shut up heaven, if you want an illustration that my word can bring plagues, if you want an illustration that my word pronounces judgment, look at the word of God coming through Elijah. That illustrates clearly that my word is powerful and brought judgment upon the heathen in his day. If you want an illustration that my word can bring judgment, look at Moses in the days of the plagues. He says to you and to me tonight, God's word is witnessing to that generation during the 1260 years, during the dark ages, but it will also witness to our generation. The two witnesses God's word powerfully proclaimed through his people speak to you, speak to me. Now let's go back to Revelation 11, verse 2. But leave out the court which is outside the temple. Don't measure it. God's people are secure in him. His word judges the Gentiles, but the Gentiles are going to tread the holy city underfoot for 42 months. For 42 months, God's witnesses would be clothed in sackcloth as they spoke judgment against the Gentile world, against the infidels. He says, I will give power to my witnesses, the Bible, and they shall prophesy 1260 years clothed in sackcloth. So the 1260-year period that we've seen before in our studies, that's the Dark Ages. So during the Dark Ages, church and state unite.
10: God's word speaks judgment to the Gentile infidel world with this union of church and state that indeed has united. But at the end of this period of time, of this dark ages for 1260 years that lasted from 538 AD to 1798 AD, during this entire period of time, God's people would be persecuted. There would be a union of church and state, but we read in Revelation 11, verse 7, when they finished their testimony, that is, when the two witnesses of the Word of God finished testifying during the dark ages, the beast that ascends out of the bottomless pit, that's Satan. But Satan always works through his powers. He worked through that church and state powers. The witnesses of God would be killed. How would that happen? How would Satan, the beast from the bottomless pit, around 1798, in the 1790s, how would he kill the Bible, the Word of God? Come with me to the French Revolution. We're right there. The 1260 years of persecution end in the 1790s, right there in the 1790s. Here is the life of Napoleon. What Sir Walter Scott says in Volume 1, Chapter 17. So in his book, The Life of Napoleon, Scott says this. He's talking about the French Revolution. He's talking about atheism that is championed by the French Revolution. And Sir Walter Scott says, "The world for the first time heard an assembly of men born and educated in civilization, in assuming the right to govern one of the finest of the European nations, uplift their voice to deny the most solemn truth, which man so receives and renounce unanimously the belief and worship of a deity." In the French Revolution, the French state declared for the first time an atheistic state by government. Here as well, Bibles were brought and burned in the streets. A French prostitute was taken and marched in the streets, and they bowed before her as the great goddess and worshipped her. Revelation 11, verse 18 says, their dead bodies, that's the two witnesses of the Bible, will lie in the street of the great city, which spiritually is called Sodom and Egypt, where also our Lord was crucified. What does it mean, Sodom and Egypt? What do you know about Sodom? Exodus 5, verse 2, Pharaoh said, "Who is Lord that I should obey his voice and let Israel go?" Pharaoh says, "I have nothing to do with God. I don't know him." When you think about it, Egypt, you think about a form of atheism that denies the true God. But it says Egypt, and what other city beside Egypt? What city was that? Sodom. When you think about Sodom, what do you think about? Sodom, you think about gross immorality, perversion. So in the French Revolution, at the end of the 1790s, when the 1260 years were coming to an end, after God's two witnesses, the Old and New Testament, prophesied in sackcloth, after that, what would happen? A power would rise similar to Egypt that says, "I don't know God." A power would rise that would defy, that would glorify immorality, like Sodom did. Indeed, that happened in the French Revolution. It was like Sodom and Gomorrah through the streets of immorality. The Bible says in Revelation 11, 9, then those from the peoples, tribes, tongues, and nations will see their dead bodies 3.5 days and not allow their bodies to be put into their graves. So the body of the witnesses, that is the Word of God, Old and New Testament, would be trampled underfoot at this time through an atheistic and moral government. And it would lie there 3.5 days. In Bible prophecy, one day represents what? A year. The reign of terror in France lasted exactly 3.5 years. Did France make war on the Bible, the two witnesses? Let me read to you from what George Storrs, the historian, says, page 47 of his book. He says, in 1793, a decree passed on the French Assembly forbidding the Bible, and under the decree, the historian says, the Bibles were gathered and burned, and every possible mark of contempt were heaped upon them. All the institutions of the Bible were abolished. Baptism and communion was abolished. The being of God was denied, and a death pronounced to be eternal sleep. Death was pronounced, he says, as eternal sleep. No resurrection, of course, nothing beyond. The goddess of reason was set up and in the person of a vile woman and publicly worshiped. So here you have the goddess of reason. This is the seeds of communism and atheism. Here's Marxism. Here's Darwinism. Darwinism was planted in the French Revolution that crucified the two witnesses of the Bible. So when you crucify the Bible, you lead to evolution. You lead to atheism. So here you have the seeds of communism. January 21, 1793, the Reign of Terror began. It ended exactly June 10, 1796, 3.5 years later. My friends, ladies and gentlemen, the Bible is accurate in its predictions. The two witnesses, the Old and New Testament, would be witness in sackcloth through 1,260 years. Church and state would unite. At the end, a power would rise in the French Revolution that would give rise to the greatest philosophical trends in a generation. That movement in the Reign of Terror would crucify the Bible for 3.5 years. George Hegel, the father of modern atheism in philosophy and theology, lived from 1770 to 1831, precisely this period. He was the product of his time. Charles Darwin, 1809 to 1902, with The Origin of Species. Evolution, the product of his time. His philosophy came out of the French Revolution. Karl Marx, 1818 to 1883, lived atheistic communism. He was a product of the French Revolution. And today we are still reaping the results of secular materialism, godless atheism, sex-centered, thrill-jaded, morally twisted society, the sexual revolution, the new morality by Sigmund Freud. Look back to its humanistic roots in philosophy of life to the French Revolution. The Bible was crucified there, and any time you crucify the Word of God, you lead society into social and moral chaos. But what did the Bible predict? Revelation 11, verse 11, now after the 3.5 years, the breath of God would come into them. The Old and New Testament would stand on their feet. Great fear would fall on those who saw them. There would be a great, mighty revival. And God's end-time movement, God's last-day people, would go out to preach the gospel. This gospel of the kingdom will be preached in all the world as a witness to all nations. Then the end will come.
9: 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And now, a final thought from Pastor Mark.
10: The kingdoms of this world become the kingdoms of our Christ. And it says in Revelation 11, verse 15, that God's Word would triumph. When you add that to Revelation chapter 14, verse 7, this gospel of the kingdom will be preached in all the world. Verse 6, Revelation 14, this gospel of the kingdom will be preached in all the world as a witness to all nations. Then the end will come. In Revelation 18, 1, the earth will be filled with the glory of God. God's people are going to triumph. God's truth is going to triumph. God's word is going to triumph. God's cause is going to triumph. God's people are going to triumph. And I praise His holy name. Let's pray together. Father in heaven, we thank You that Your people will triumph. We thank You that Your word will triumph. We thank You that Your plan is going to triumph. And Lord, we open our hearts to You so we can triumph with it. In Christ's name, amen.
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15: In 1783, the Revolutionary War was nearly over, but America's future remained uncertain. Officers in the Continental Army were angry. Congress had failed to provide promised pay, and some considered using the Army's power to force the government's hand. George Washington understood their frustration, but he also knew the liberty they had fought to win could be destroyed by the very army that secured it. Washington confronted his officers and urged them to choose honor, patience, and loyalty to the Republic over rebellion. He could have used their anger to increase his own power. Instead, he used his influence to restrain it. Power asks what it can take. Character asks what duty requires. Washington's lesson still stands. Freedom survives when leaders place principle above ambition and remain faithful to God, country, and the people they serve.
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20: It's the part of parenting that both parents and kids agree is unpleasant, uncomfortable, and not fully understood. 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With the conclusion of his message, Power Up Your Parenting Skills, Proverbs for Parents, here's David.
21: Well, as you know, I'm a parent. I've had four children. I have now 12 grandchildren and one great-grandchild and four more on their way. So I'm into the parenting business, and I learned a lot about being a parent as I learned with Donna the things to do and not to do. We made some mistakes, but we stayed together and prayed for our kids and helped them grow up. And now we're watching our children do that with their children. And it's wonderful to see that many of the principles that we learned and taught them, they're teaching too. Parenting is a tremendous opportunity and a great responsibility. I'll be honest with you, sometimes you just shake your head and say, now what do I do? But the Lord God is with you, and the principles of the Bible are so helpful. So we are getting ready to finish up this two-day discussion of Proverbs for Parents, and we'll get to that in just a moment. But before we open our Bibles together to the book of Proverbs, let me just remind you again that Israel matters a lot to God, and I'm sure his heart is wounded as he sees what is happening in our country now, as many are cursing Israel, and anti-Semitism is on the rise here. And it's a really disturbing thing, because the Bible says if you don't bless Israel, if you curse Israel, it does not fare well for you. History has proven that. And how important it is that we stay focused as believers on the nation of Israel and love these people as God would have us love them. This book is all about God's heart for Israel, and it's yours for the asking during the month of August for a gift of any size to Turning Point to help us with the teaching of the Word of God around the world. Thank you so much for your support. And now, here is part two of Powering Up Your Parenting Skills, Proverbs for Parents.
0: What I really want to talk with you about primarily is the fact that parents are not only called upon to disciple their children, they're called upon to discipline their children. Discipline is almost going out of style. And if you don't believe that, travel on an airplane. I'm quite a traveler. And when I see them coming through the front door, I begin to pray as they move toward my seat. Oh, Lord, keep them at least 7 or 8 rows away. Because it is overwhelming to me how parents allow their children to do anything and don't even make any attempt to bring discipline or control into the life. Where did this all start? Well, it didn't come from Solomon, I promise you, because let me tell you what Solomon has to say about all this. This would not get me any acclaim on talk shows today, but I'm just going to read to you what the Bible says. First of all, the Bible says that discipline is proper for every child. That's the first principle. It's proper for every child. Notice chapter 3, verses 11 and 12. Here are the Proverbs. My son, do not despise the chastening of the Lord, nor detest his correction. For whom the Lord loves, he corrects, just as a father, the son, in whom he delights. Proverbs 29 and verse 17 says, correct your son and he will give you rest. Yes, he will give delight to your soul. Hebrews 12:7 says, if you endure correction, God deals with you as with sons. For what son is he whom the father does not chasten? So no matter how big or how strong or how mean, every child is to be under discipline. What is happening in this world of ours is that is dominated by humanist philosophy is the accumulated effect of several generations of young people who have not been under any discipline at all. And in the name of freedom, we have turned them loose too soon, and we are living with the sad result of our negligence. Paul Harvey expressed the conviction of many of us when he said these words. He said, I am against giving youth more freedom. They've already about as much freedom as an unguided missile. Jesus didn't campaign for unlimited freedom. He bound himself to God's will. We need some Christian youth with direction and purpose and faith and dedication, and that is born in the home. Sooner or later, we have to decide that. Last I knew, parents were still supposed to be in control, and discipline is proper for every child. Notice the second proverb. Discipline proves our love for our children. Proverbs 13:24 is known to most of you. It says, he that spares the rod hates his son, but he who loves him disciplines him promptly. Chastens him early, says the New King James. Do you remember your parents saying something like this? I'm going to discipline you, and I want you to know this because I love you. Or maybe this sticks in your mind as it does mine. This hurts me more than it does you. That last statement seemed to always be reserved as an introductory remark before I was really going to get it. Isn't it interesting that the number one reason that parents give for not disciplining their children is because I don't want to spank them because I just love them too much. But in reality, when we refuse to discipline our children, we are demonstrating the exact opposite, that we do not love them. We do not love them enough to stand in the way of their making the kinds of mistakes that can multiply into the critical, life-threatening mistake. Dr. James Dobson, in his bestseller, Dare to Discipline, has written that the parent has got to convince himself that discipline is not something he does to the child, but something he does for the child. The attitude toward the child must be, I love you too much to let you behave like that. When you see parents letting their children run wild and not standing in the way of their disobedient behavior, do not make the false conclusion that they must really love their children a lot because they don't want to touch them. They don't love them enough to stand in the way of that which is destroying them and those around them. So discipline is a demonstration of your love for your children. How many of you know that when the Father up above disciplines us, it's because He loves us? when he works us over, it's because he cares about us. You know, there's an old adage that if you're a football player and you never get chewed out by the coach, it's probably not because you're good, it's because you're unimportant to the plan for the team. What you want to worry about is when they never say anything to you at all, when they just act like you're not there, when you're standing on the sideline and they don't even know your number. So when you get chewed out by the coach, it's because they probably think you're going to have a part in the game plan, so they want to make sure you get it right. Almighty God wants us to be a part of the game plan, and he wants us to get it right. So just as we discipline our children, God disciplines his children as well. Number three, discipline postponed will be ineffective. Notice what it says in Proverbs 19:18. Chasten your son while there is hope, and let not your soul spare for his crying. Do not set your heart on his destruction, is another translation. Chasten your children while there's hope. I had a woman come to me some years ago, and she wanted to know how early she should begin to discipline her children because she was starting to have some trouble. How old should they be before I begin to discipline them? And I made the serious mistake of saying, well, how old are they? She said, the oldest one's 11 and the youngest one's 9. I didn't have the heart to tell her that the game was over and she lost. You can't wait. The Bible says you have to discipline them while there's hope. What does that mean? While you have a chance to make a difference. If you wait until all of the values and the systems are well in place in their lives and then you try to intervene, you will have a very difficult time making any impact on that child. And I encourage you not to wait, but to begin early. And I am not a psychologist nor a family counselor. I am not here to answer all the questions of the particular variety of how do you deal with that and how old should a child be. But I am here to tell you that when your children begin to demonstrate rebellion against you, that is the seed of rebellion in their heart because they're born with an old nature. And that rebellion needs to be confronted, or it will grow into a full-size rebellion. Some psychologists have suggested that the troubled teenage years are just a condensation of all the discipline that has or has not been administered in the early years of the child's life. When you examine what some parents are told by modern psychologists, you can understand why discipline is postponed and avoided. There are so many conflicting ideas in the great mass of man's wisdom that the only option left to the modern secular parent is to put all the various theories in a hat and pull one out at random. These diverse ideas have one common denominator. They are the product of this world and of man's wisdom. Why not take what God says? Do the best you can to take the principles of God's word and put them into operation. One man said this, "Alas, we arrive at the door of adolescence. The dynamic time of life which comes with a pimple and goes out with a beard. Those flirtatious years when girls begin to powder and boys begin to puff. It's an exciting phase of childhood, I suppose, but to be honest, I wouldn't want to stumble through it again. By the way, have you heard of the new wristwatch created exclusively for the anxious parents of teenagers? After 11 p.m., it wrings its hands every 15 minutes. And most of us parents know what that's all about. Well, discipline postponed will be ineffective. Here's the next principle. Discipline purges wrong conduct from a child's life. That's what the Proverbs say. 22:15 says it this way, "Foolishness is bound in the heart of a child, but the rod of correction shall drive it far from him." Let me read that again. "Foolishness is bound in the heart of a child, but the rod of correction shall drive it far from him." How do you correct misbehavior? You make children understand there's a penalty associated with what they do that is wrong. I love the story about the mother of three very small children who was trying to get ready to go out with her husband for a late dinner engagement, and the children all slept in the same room upstairs. They were playing the games that children all play, especially when their parents are supposed to be doing something else beside parenting. They would not quiet down. They continued to talk and laugh and get it out of bed, even though they were threatened regularly by their irritated mother. Finally, when she had all she could stand, she went to the bottom of the stairs and she shouted, "If I hear one more word out of any of you, I'm coming upstairs." And everything quieted down. About 5 short minutes later, the noise level began to build again. True to her promise, she grabbed a towel, wrapped it around her head, which had been totally immersed in the kitchen sink and the rinsing stage of her shampoo. Up the stairs she stomped and into the room, which had now gotten very quiet. "I'm not coming up here again," she said. "Now you kids stay in bed and be quiet." The silence was deafening as she walked out of the room, but as she stood outside the door for a moment, she heard the littlest of the children ask, "Who was that?" Now, I suppose something could be said for scaring our children into obedience. But God has a better way. And God's better way is the application of the Board of Education to the seat of knowledge. How many of you know that works? The psalmist says something similar. "It is good for me that I have been afflicted, that I might learn thy statutes." He confesses earlier in the Psalms, "Before I was afflicted, I went astray, but now I have kept your word." Hebrews 12:11 says it this way, "No chastening for the present seems to be joyous, but grievous. Nevertheless, afterward it yields the peaceable fruit of righteousness unto which they are exercised thereby." In other words, discipline isn't fun, either for the child or for the parent, and it's grievous, it brings hurt. But afterwards, it proves that it can provide the result you're looking for, which is godliness in the life of a child. I realize that this again runs cross current with most modern counsel. If you want to ruin a party, stand up and give a little speech on how to discipline your child, because nobody seems to be very much involved in it these days. Let me give you the next principle. Discipline properly administered will not hurt your child. Listen to this very frank proverb, 23:13. "Withhold not correction from the child, for if you beat him with the rod, he will not die." Isn't that a great thought? Now, it may sound like he's dying, but he's not going to die. On numerous occasions, I've been told by honest parents that the reason they don't discipline their children is because they fear they may cause some physical harm. Let's face it, we've been all over the ballpark in this area. We've come through the permissive age of no corporal discipline into the present age of the child abuse syndrome. We didn't spank our children then because we didn't believe in it. We don't spank them now for fear that someone will report us to the authorities. If we're really honest, most of us do such an inadequate job of discipline not out of the fear of hurting our children, but rather out of refusal to inconvenience ourselves. We yell at our children from one end of the house to the other because we're too lazy to get up and go where they are and take care of the problem. We let all of the intentional problems grow. How many of you know that if you don't deal with it right when it begins, it escalates, and two things happen. They get more disobedient and you get more angry. We're going to talk about that in a moment. Let me give you the next principle from Proverbs. Discipline proceeds in spite of crying. The Bible says in Proverbs 19:18, "Chasten your son while there is hope, and don't let your soul spare for his crying." That's one of the translations of Proverbs 19:18. You know, some parents just, they can't stand the thought that their child will cry. And how many of you know that children have got this figured out? We had one child, and I won't tell you which one it was. The thought of a spanking initiated in immediate sobs, so emotional that I couldn't imagine how they could be any worse after the punishment had been administered. And then we had another child that absolutely refused to cry no matter what happened. But it doesn't make any difference. You're to administer discipline even if there is crying. Crying purges out the things in that child's life that need to be dealt with. Parents know how bedtime prayers can be full of surprises. One little kid, smarting after punishment, finished his prayers with the usual blessings for all of the members of the family save one. Then turning to his father, he said, "I suppose you noticed you were not included." The next principle goes like this. Discipline provides help for the child, not release of anger for the adult. This is really important because here is where the watershed is with regard to abuse. No Christian should ever do anything to cause physical harm to their child. God has created a certain part of the anatomy with enough padding so that there can be an administration of justice without abuse. But listen carefully. Ephesians 6:4 says this, "Fathers, provoke not your children to wrath, but bring them up in the nurture and the training of the Lord." My good friend, Dr. Haddon Robinson, wrote a little paper on this one time that I got a hold of, and this is what he said. "Even though I am to punish my youngsters, I must be certain that the discipline is for their positive good. All of us can sympathize with the mother who said in exasperation, 'Well, the kids were making such a racket that I went in and spanked them. It didn't help much, but it sure did me a world of good.' Too often we spank our children because we are irritated, or we scold them and nag at them to release our own frustrations. Chastening and admonitions require thought and spiritual sensitivity if it's to be of the Lord. My discipline, no matter what it is, should be designed to bring my children to God. In all of the passages about discipline in the Scripture, not one that I know says that discipline is exclusively to penalize. It is always used in the positive context of instruction and correction. It should never be an occasion for a parent to take out his anger or his own irritation on his child." If you're angry, wait. That's the only reason to wait. But don't use your anger as a weapon against your children. Remember, you're big and they're little. I don't know where the abuse syndrome started. I hate everything that's related to it. I see little children who've been the result of child abuse, and I cannot comprehend how anyone could do that. But my friends, when you protect a society that kills the unborn, it's not long before people reason, "Well, I could have killed him before he was born. It doesn't matter if I beat him around a little bit now that he's here." We've raised a culture of disregard for the human life. And so we live in this delicate balance between the importance of corporal punishment and the very careful protection of our children and our young people from abuse. And God can give every parent who trusts Him the wisdom to administer discipline so that they never cross the line. I can tell you, I was disciplined by my parents. My father had the ability to put the fear of God in me. And when I did something really bad, and my mother said, "I'm not going to deal with this, your father's going to deal with it when he gets home," I knew the meaning of fear. And when he got home, he dealt with it. But my father nor my mother ever hurt me or ever did damage to me as a person. I can honestly say that the best I know, I've raised four children and I've never hurt any of my children, but I've gotten their attention a few times. So you can do it. Don't let the world tell you, don't let them pour you into the mold that says you can't discipline your children because that's child abuse. Not to discipline them is to abuse them. Not to deal with their rebellion is to abuse them. Finally, let me give you the last principle and we're finished. Discipline prepares a child for the most important decision in his life. What is it about a Christian home that prepares a young person to deal with life and deal with eternity and deal with the reality of knowing God in a personal way? Discipline sets the context for it. And that's not just my word. Let me read to you this proverb from 23:14. "You shall beat him with the rod and deliver his soul from hell." Isn't that interesting? When you channel a child in the right direction, you give him the very best opportunity to know Jesus Christ. When you let him express his own way and go and do his own thing, he usually will do that thing which is not in honor to the Lord. Positive corrective discipline within the home provides the kind of atmosphere that makes it most possible for a child to come to a personal decision about God. Although there are many who come to Christ in the middle or later years of their lives, the vast majority of Christians in our churches are Christians as the result of growing up in a structured Christian home where some form of discipline was practiced. Parents who teach their children love by caring enough to confront them also teach them much about their Heavenly Father, who is just like that. My friends, if you want children to grow up in the nurture and admonition of the Lord, it's got to start with you. I'm not here to say that every time a child goes wrong, it's always the parent's fault. I'm reminded that God had two children, put them both in a perfect environment, and they both rebelled. God has given to us the choice to make. But we want to guide those choices by protecting the environment in which the choice is made, and bringing up a child in an atmosphere of loving discipline gives that child the best opportunity to know God and to go on and have a productive life. But mom and dad, it starts with you, and it starts with this. You cannot impart what you do not possess. And if you do not know Jesus Christ personally, you will never be able to lead your children beyond the place where you

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4: That I've seen it happen over the years. 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This is Friday, and so it's important for me to tell you that you need to get to church this weekend. 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And then we'll see you next week on Monday. Hope you'll join us then. Till then, have a great weekend.
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8: If the devil can get you busy with life, busy with sports, busy with social activities, if he can get you busy not saturating your mind with the Word of God, the next time he comes to harass you, he's not going to show up alone. And that is why we need to learn, how did Jesus take authority over Satan? Because in Luke 9:1, he said, I give you that authority.
7: When soldiers deploy into battle, even the slightest distraction could become deadly. Warriors have to be completely focused, anticipating and defending against all enemy attacks. Well, the same goes for Christians in spiritual battle. When Satan attacks, believers have to be poised to respond immediately and with authority. We thank you for listening to Leading the Way with Dr. Michael Youssef. Taking authority. That's the title of his current series, looking at the example that Jesus gave as he responded to the attacks of Satan. So listen with me now as Dr. Michael Youssef begins today's Leading the Way.
8: I don't think that there's a doubt in anyone's mind that we are seeing the evil one beginning to unleash his most venomous attacks. We are seeing this globally. There's hardly a corner of the globe that has not been touched by threats and fears and devastations. Locally, where there's evils of drugs and pornography, unfaithfulness in marriage, and dishonesty in business, to mention just a few of the rampant spread of his venomous attack, even among those who belong to the Lord Jesus Christ. Some young and some old have surrendered to his vicious attack. And my primary concern in this series of three messages, entitled Taking Authority, is to show Christians, both old and young, how not to surrender to the confusion of the age and be defeated, but take authority over the enemy. But I want to tell you, right at the outset, 90% of the secret for victory is understanding that we are in a state of skirmishes in the war. And the reason I say skirmishes, because the absolute truth is that the battle has already been won on the cross. But we are in the skirmishes of war, of which the Apostle Paul said, we're not against our war, it's not against flesh and blood, but against the spiritual forces in the heavenly places. And that is the most important thing I could tell you. Just remember that we are in a constant state of skirmishes and war, that we do not have a peace treaty with the enemy of our soul, that we cannot let our guard down, not for a moment. And once you get that, you got 90% of the way. And if I learned anything in the last 40 years of ministry, I learned this, that for most people, when they come under the enemy's attack, either they or the loved ones they immediately want people to pray for them. They'll say, Michael, will you pray for me? I'm under attack of the devil and under attack of the enemy, and I understand that. They go to everybody, even those who don't have a prayer, and ask them to pray. So far, so good. Then God comes and intervenes through His abundance of grace and mercy. He responds to the prayer of the righteous, and He intervenes and He delivers them from whatever it is they're going through. What should happen right at that moment of deliverance, once at that moment of victory, is that that person needs to take stock of their spiritual walk. They need to stop at that moment and ask very significant questions. Have I intentionally or unintentionally opened the door to the enemy to come in and harass me? What got me into this low spiritual state? What area in my life did I allow the evil one to come in and set up a stronghold in my life? And then, after asking these questions, the person should begin to put guards on their life so that they will not be spiritually vulnerable again in the next attack. And the next attack will come, make no mistake about it. And when the next attack comes, the difference between those who are victims and those who are victors are the ones who have taken stock of their spiritual life and they began to close and shut those doors in their life. Amen. But what happens, most often what happens, is a person says, oh, I dodged this bullet. And they go back into the spiritual slumber. They go back into the spiritual state of relaxation. They go back to the life as usual. They go back to letting their guards down. They go back to opening windows and doors in their lives for the enemies to come in and harass. Please hear me right. This is important because the next time that happens, the difference between the victor and the victim is who has kept the door open and who hasn't. Here's a fact. Every subsequent attack that comes in as a result of letting that window open or that door open and allowing the enemy to come in, it becomes doubly harder than the previous one. In fact, there's a principle the Lord Jesus Christ here teaches us. After He delivered a demon-possessed man in Matthew 12, 43, 44, and 45, and I'll give you the summary of it. The Lord Jesus is saying, when that evil spirit leaves, was a result of deliverance, as a result of prayer, as a result of repentance, a result of faith, whatever it is, and he's gone. He goes away, and then he keeps looking back at his old place. And if that place had not been filled by the Holy Spirit of God, being filled in moment by moment in life, if it's not filled by the Word of God saturating a mind and a heart, if that space stays empty, he comes back, but not alone. He brings seven more. Now, many Christians will come to Christ and they're saved. And they begin their Christian life their way, as if they're in no spiritual warfare. And they try to live the Christian life by their strength. They try to overcome by their human effort. They say, I can do that. And then when they want to spiritualize it a little bit, they'll say, oh, through Christ who strengthens me. Kind of like an afterthought. Meanwhile, the demon that has left that place of harassment is constantly roaming around. Peter said that he is like a lion just roaming around all the time looking for something. He's forever going around looking, coming back, looking at his old space. He's like a virus. And they would hit, and they would hit hard. And they're looking for that window. They're looking for that opportunity. They're looking for you to just say, okay, come on in. And they move in with seven more. And they say to yourself, well, I've got to try really hard the next time. I've got to go to more counseling. I've got to join more groups. I've got to get more support groups. Wonderful as these things may be, and I'm not putting them down, they really are. But they will not give you the ultimate victory. Meanwhile, that miserable demon is watching. He's watching. And if that space is not filled moment by moment, day by day, by the power of the Holy Spirit and the Word of God, and he keeps looking back at that space that he had left, if that space is not filled, it's still void, still empty, they're still trying to do it in the flesh, you're not doing it in your own strength. Say, Michael, the guy's doing his best. Sure. That's the problem. Our best will never give us complete victory. And finally, that miserable rascal sends out an engraved invitation to seven others. And he says, this dirty, miserable rascal invites you to join him to come to this empty space because it's not been filled by the Holy Spirit of God on a daily basis. Now, I'm not talking about salvation now. I'm talking about harassment for the believers. And like hellbillies, they move in. Now, I wish I could tell you that I have never seen this or I've never experienced people who have done this. I wish I could say that, but I have too many times. Let me tell you, the worst aspect of religious legalism is always gets progressively worse from generation to generation. I thank God for all the programs that are designed to help people overcome the demons of addictions. And I am here to tell you on the authority of the Word of God that there is greater power, there is greater deliverer, there is a greater authority of all the harassing demons that there are. And His name is the Spirit of Jesus. If the devil can get you busy with life, busy with sports, busy with social activities, if he can get you busy not praying and not being continuously filled with the power of the Holy Spirit of God, if he can get you busy not saturating your mind with the Word of God, the next time he comes to harass you, he's not going to show up alone. And that is why we need to learn, how did Jesus take authority over Satan? Because in Luke 9:1, he said, I give you that authority. He has given us that authority. Let's look at how Jesus exercised his authority over Satan. Matthew 4:1-11. And we'll be going through this in the next two messages. I want to tell you something about those three temptations that Satan came and tempted the Lord Jesus with. Those three temptations, they summarize and codify all temptations that you and I have ever experienced. All they come under the three categories. If you examine whatever temptation that is nipping at your heel and you go down and you're going to discover it's going to be one of those three categories. It comes under one of those three headings, either pleasure, popularity, or power. Think of one, pick one, and you'll find it comes under one of those three categories. And that is why we need to learn how Jesus took authority over the enemy and defeated him, so that we must do the same. The first temptation of pleasure comes right at the very end of his fast. We don't know, it could be minutes. It could be moments, could be hours, 40 days he's been fasting. What was Jesus fasting and praying about? Obviously, he was doing this fast in obedience to the Father. He did everything in obedience to the Father. But the question must have been, should I do it my way or my Father's way? You see him struggling with that same question 3+ years later in the Garden of Gethsemane. My will, your will. Should I follow the Father's plan or should I find some shortcut? Should I glorify my Father alone or me? Should I continue to place the Father's business ahead of mine? Should I serve the Father's purpose or mine? Beloved, listen to me. You and I face this temptation every single day. Every single day we face that temptation. And there's one thing you've got to understand about the devil. He is never crass. He's never crass. He's a very subtle manipulator. He chooses his time very, very carefully. And he aims his arrows very thoughtfully because he doesn't want to miss. Sometimes he uses people. Other times he attacks our mind. Above all, he plays on the victim's mentality. As soon as you start saying, poor me, watch out. He loves that. He's going to come in and play. To a spouse, he would come and say, oh, you are not loved by your spouse the way you should be loved. Your spouse is not fulfilling you as you should be fulfilled. Very sympathetic, you see. Your spouse is not really meeting your needs as your spouse should be meeting your needs. Poor you. He got you. If you listen and you fall, the next step, he attacks your marriage. For kids, he would say, your parents don't understand you the way you need to be understood. All of your friends are having fun and you are missing out. What kind of parents, or even God, who does not understand that you really need some harmless fun in your life? And then he gets you hooked on pornography, gets you hooked on substance abuse, and he gets you become addicted. And he tells you all is part of growing up. When you listen and you fall, wham, he's bringing seven with him to harass you. Or come to a person who wants to be a genuine steward and will come to you and say, yeah, you have so many needs. God doesn't really need your money. You've got better things to do with your money than give it to God. So you go along with that lie and that deception, and before you know it, your finances are attacked. And you say, oh, I'm under attack. When he came to Jesus after almost is a very significant word, almost 40 days are over, fasting and praying to tempt him, he was tempting him to take shortcuts. Shortcuts. Why wait just those few more minutes or forever, however the time was? Do it now. Just go ahead and call upon these stones to turn into bread. And you'll be able, you can do it, can't you? You're the Son of God, aren't you? Manifest your power. Use your power to serve yourself. What's the devil doing? Listen to me very carefully, please. The devil is trying to put a wedge between God the Father and God the Son. That's what he's trying to do. He's trying to put a wedge. You say, why? In order that he may create two gods, not one. Remember this. Tuck it in your brain. Don't forget it. Divisions and dissension and strife are always the devil's work. Always. Whether he uses envy and hatred or whatever, he uses whatever it is to create all that. And the sooner you wake up to that, the sooner you spare yourself a whole lot of grief. Why is the devil trying to put a wedge between God the Father and God the Son? He's trying to get Jesus to do what he himself did long time ago. When he rebelled against God in the courts of heaven, and God had to throw him and a third of the angelic being out of heaven. By appealing to Jesus, this desire for food to fill his physical hunger, he wanted him to fall in the same trap that he himself committed. Beloved, listen to me. Whenever you are offered shortcuts, whether it be in the business, whether it be in your work, whether it be in your finances, or whether your marriage, whatever your family relationship, whatever school work, you should know exactly where it's coming from. He always gives you shortcuts. Jesus said, my food is doing the will of the Father who sent me to accomplish his work. And Satan didn't like that. He wanted to create that division. Had Satan succeeded in getting Jesus to place his physical needs above the Father's will, the whole plan of redemption would have been thwarted. Think about that. After all, Jesus could have done that, right? I mean, he could have done it. He actually could have clicked his finger and the stones would have become hot bread. Easy. But listen, because you can do something doesn't mean that you should do it. I remember back in the days when Bill Clinton was doing whatever he's doing and messing around. And I remember all these experts were coming on television and, you know, why is he doing this and why is this and why is that? I remember a big name psychiatrist, he said it's very simple. He did this because he could. It's because he could. Yeah. We could do a whole lot of things that we absolutely should not do because of the horrible consequences. Thank God Jesus taught us how to take authority when we are tempted and when Satan tried to set the traps for us. He has taught us how to take authority to do that which we can do but must never do. How did Jesus exercise authority over Satan? This is important. Listen carefully. First, by trusting the Father and obeying the Father no matter what. And in chapter 4 of Matthew, you see it repeated three times. It is written, it is written, it is written. And here he said, Deuteronomy 8:3, it is written, man shall not live by bread alone, but by every word that comes out of the mouth of God. From his boyhood, Jesus knew the Word of God. He saturated his mind with the Word of God. At the age of 12, he was found teaching men four times his age the Word of God. And you can get a guaranteed victory every time you are tempted when you take the sword of the Word of God and you wave it at the devil's face. Jesus memorized the Word, he quoted the Word, he reflected on the Word, he upheld the authority of the Word. Jesus defended the truth of the Word of God. Why? Because he knew there is power in the Word of God. No wonder most preachers today do not believe the truth of the Word of God. Certainly, they do not live under its authority. They undermine its truth. Beloved, the average Christian home has so many Bibles, and we have spent very little time studying it, reading it. Let it correct us, rebuke us, strengthen us, empower us. So I want to tell you, beloved parents and grandparents, our children win or lose the spiritual battle by watching us with that sword, the Word of God. And how we use that sword to win. Unless the Word is deeply entrenched in us, sooner or later, we're going to find ourselves as victims and not victors. Spurgeon said, "The Bible that is falling apart usually belongs to someone who's not." Jesus' authority was God's Word, and so must be ours. What is Jesus saying to the devil in response to this first temptation? He was saying to him, "Satan, I believe my Father's Word. Satan, I fully trust in my Father's promises. Satan, I am guided by my Father's words. Satan, I will obey my Father's Word above my desire, even my desperate need." What did Jesus mean? That man shall not live by bread alone, but by every word that comes out of his mouth. Here's what he meant. Listen carefully. He is saying that the Word of God will feed my soul when I'm hungry. That the Word of God will sustain me when I'm faint. That the Word of God will lift me up when I'm down. That the Word of God will give me power to say no to temptation. That the Word of God will give me strength to stand alone if I have to. That the Word of God will carry me when no one else can. That the Word of God will satisfy my deepest longing and desire. Four ministers who were discussing which one of the Bible translation that is really best, their favorite. And the first one said, "My favorite is King James Version because of its poetic Old English. I love that." The second person said, "I love the Living Bible for its relevance." And the third one said, "I really like the New American Standard Translation because it's accurate." And the fourth one was silent for a moment. And then he said, "The best translation, the best paraphrased edition, is my dad's. He lived it and fed upon it and experienced its power. He is the most powerful translation." Beloved, the way you and I and our children will be able to take authority over Satan is by unleashing the Word of God in our lives. It's the only way. It's Jesus' way.
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24: In 1783, the Revolutionary War was nearly over, but America's future remained uncertain. Officers in the Continental Army were angry. Congress had failed to provide promised pay, and some considered using the Army's power to force the government's hand. George Washington understood their frustration, but he also knew the liberty they had fought to win could be destroyed by the very army that secured it. Washington confronted his officers and urged them to choose honor, patience, and loyalty to the Republic over rebellion. He could have used their anger to increase his own power. Instead, he used his influence to restrain it. Power asks what it can take. Character asks what duty requires. Washington's lesson still stands. Freedom survives when leaders place principle above ambition and remain faithful to God, country, and the people they serve.
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20: God created you on purpose and for a purpose. 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
21: When we connect with God's purpose, we'll find God-given fulfillment. But today, Pastor Greg Laurie points out that so many are disconnected.
20: 58% of young adults report experiencing little or no purpose or meaning in their lives. Is that a description of you? Here's what you need to know. God has a plan and a purpose just for you.
25: This is

0: If you don't know where you're going, how do you know when you get there? It seems some people are in permanent wander mode. They're drifting. But those who live for the Lord continually encounter the wonder of God. Wonder or wander? The choice is up to us. And today on A New Beginning, Pastor Greg Laurie helps connect us with the plan and purpose of God. We're in the opening message of a study series in the book of Genesis. We're considering God's plan from the very beginning.
1: So I heard about an older man who was speaking to a younger man, and this young man was a law student. And so the older gentleman asked the younger guy, "Hey, what do you want to do when you graduate?" And he said, "Well, I'd like to get, you know, a position with a law firm and make some good money." And the older man said, "Okay, then what?" And then the guy said, "Well, I'd like to get married and have some children and eventually get a good home to live in." The older man said, "Right, then what?" "Well, then I would like to maybe vacation, you know, a little bit more and eventually travel around the world with my wife." "Yeah, okay, then what?" "Well, I guess I would like to pass my money on to my children so they could live a life as comfortable as I've been able to live." The older man said, "Okay, then what?" "Well, then I guess I die." And the older man said, "Then what? Then what?" You know, we can spend our entire life chasing nothing. It's been said, if you aim at nothing, you're bound to hit it. And there's a lot of people who are walking aimlessly through life with no real meaning or purpose. I'll tell you then what, then comes eternity. So think about this. God created us for a purpose and on purpose. God created you on purpose and for a purpose. There is a purpose for your life. But I read a survey recently that said 58% of young adults report experiencing little or no purpose or meaning in their lives. Is that a description of you? Here's what you need to know. God has a plan and a purpose just for you. It said of David in Acts chapter 13, he served God's purpose in his generation, and then he fell asleep, which is another way of saying he died. So you have a life you're going to live on this earth, as do I, and we're here to serve a purpose. So my question for you is, are you serving that purpose that God has for you? You say, "Well, I'm not sure." What should that purpose be? The Apostle Paul had it right when he said, "My determined purpose in life is to know him and become progressively more deeply and intimately acquainted with him." That's his purpose, and that should be our purpose as well. And so as we look at these things together, we want to make sure we're fulfilling our purpose to do what we're supposed to do. Now, this is a phone. How many of you have these phones? You have a phone? I don't know if this is an iPhone. Maybe you have an Android phone. I'm sorry about that. But no, it's okay. Whatever. So we have this phone. So what is it made for? Well, I found that it really is great for skimming on the surface of the water. I've been able to get about 8 bounces out of my iPhone. I also found it's a fantastic doorstop. Hold the door open with my iPhone. I even scooped up after the dog the other day with my iPhone. Well, of course, I don't do any of these things because that's not what it's made for. What is the iPhone made for? It's made to waste our time and suck all of the joy out of our life. Let's use it for its intended purpose. No, seriously, it can be a tool. Hopefully we use it for what it is made for. And that's what we want to do with our lives as well. And we find God's purpose for us in this first book of the Bible. God created mankind in his image. He made us in his image. We're not a highly evolved life form. We're not evolving from animals. We're uniquely created and made by God himself. We are his image bearer. That's not true of any other created thing. Genesis 1:26. God said, "Let us make man in our image, according to our likeness. Let them have dominion over the fish of the sea, over the birds of the air, over the cattle, over the earth, and over every creeping thing that creeps on the earth." So God created man in his own image. In the image of God, he created him, male and female. He created them. Then he blessed them and said, "Be fruitful and multiply, fill the earth and subdue it, and have dominion over the fish of the sea and the birds of the air and every living thing that moves on the earth. It's amazing to look at God's creation and thank God for that creation. But there's no one higher than the creation of humanity. After this, God rested. Go to Genesis 2. By the way, I can't get to every verse in Genesis 1 and 2. So I encourage you to dig in deeper on your own and read ahead. Genesis 2, verse 1. Then the heavens and the earth were finished and all the host of them. And on the seventh day, God ended his work, which he had made. And he rested on the seventh day from all of the work which he had made. And God blessed the seventh day and sanctified it, because in it he had rested from all the work which he had created and made. We'll stop there. So God did not rest because he was tired. That's why we rest. God rests because he was done. It was completed. It was accomplished. In fact, it's a word that is used here for rest, the Hebrew word Shabbat, where we translate it to Sabbath, and it simply means cease. God's done. I'm finished. There's a similar word in the New Testament that is used, and it is spoken by Jesus as he hangs on the cross of Calvary, where he uttered seven significant statements. And among those statements was the single word, tetelestai. And the word tetelestai is translated, it is finished. What was finished? His work was finished. He had accomplished what he had come to do, to die on the cross for the sin of the world. And that was accomplished. It was completed. It is finished. And our salvation is finished. Once you believe in Jesus Christ, you don't have to work for your salvation. It's a gift to you from God. So you can rest from the weight of sin. And you can rest from your fears as well. In the hand of God who created all things. Listen to this. This almighty God, this all-powerful God, this all-loving God can certainly handle whatever we throw at him. And we should throw our problems at him. 1 Peter 5:7 says, cast all your care upon him, for he cares for you. Now that's interesting, that word cast, as in cast your cares, means to hurl or to throw violently. Like throw your problems on to Jesus. And we all have problems, don't we? We all have anxieties. We all have things that keep us up at night. Cast them on Christ. In fact, that word, cast your cares upon him, is only used one other time in the New Testament, and that's speaking of when they took that donkey and put their garments on it, and Jesus rode it into Jerusalem on Palm Sunday. So, in effect, here's what the Bible is saying. Cast your cares on Jesus as though he, if you will, was your beast of burden, carrying your problems for you. Let Jesus take your burdens. Let him take your trash. You know, I don't know about how it works in your home, but in our home, I take the trash out. And I have little cans with wheels. And now in California, we have 25 separate trash cans. They're, you know, okay, this is the recyclable things, and this is the other things. What is it? The landfill. And I stand there with these little bags. I don't know which one. I think I'm confused. Are they going to arrest me if I get it wrong? And then the trash man shows up, and I'm so glad he shows up, because he takes my trash. And if I forget one week, that trash starts piling up. The same can be true of life. Your trash can pile up. Your problems can pile up. Your anxieties can pile up. Your sins can pile up. Hurl them on Jesus. Throw them violently, if you will, on Jesus. I don't want this stuff in my life. The God who created the heavens and the earth, the God who brought something out of nothing, the God who created you, will bear it for you.
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1: You know, I've heard people describe a trip to Israel as seeing the Bible actually come to life. Hey, everybody, Greg Laurie. And I've been to Israel many times, and I've led a lot of tours, and I have to say that's absolutely true. Listen, when you're walking on the same stones that Jesus himself walked on, well, that's something that's enriching to your faith. It's not just a travel experience. 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It's a vacation with a purpose. And we're going to be taking a tour of Israel April 6th to 15th, 2027. 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
2: 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Well, today we're giving some thought to the plan and purpose God has for each of our lives. Pastor Greg continues.
1: God can bring a Genesis in your life. Again, Genesis means beginning. God can bring a new beginning in your life. He can make all things new. We've all done things we regret. We've all said things we wish we had not said. But God can change that if we come to Him and bring our lives to Him. Here's the thing to consider as we close this message. To me, this is a real mind-boggler. This Almighty God, the creator of the heavens and the earth, this God who has a name for every star, the God who brought this magnificent creation out of nothing, cares about you and He loves you. David was watching over his flock of sheep one day, one night actually, and he wrote this down in Psalm 8. When I look at the night sky and I see the work of your fingers, the moon and the stars that you set in place, what are mortals that you should think about them? What are human beings that you should care for them? Have you ever just laid out and looked up into the sky? You have to find a spot where you can actually see the stars. But as you look up there, you just think, wow, the God who made all of this cares about me. He knows every star by name. He knows every bird that falls to the ground. He knows every thought that we think, and He's thinking about me. As David wrote in Psalm 109, I'm poor and needy, yet you think of me. In Psalm 40, we read the psalmist saying, many, O Lord, are your wonderful works which you've done, and your thoughts toward us cannot be counted. If I were to speak of them, they're more than you could number. I love that. God's thinking about you. God cares about you. And think about Jeremiah 29:11, of course, where I know the thoughts that I think towards you, says the Lord, thoughts of peace and not of evil, to give you a future and a hope. Let me come back to that question I raised earlier. Why did God create me? What is the purpose of my life? What is the meaning of my life? Heard about a father that was driving his daughter for the first day of middle school, and he thought it was time to start talking to her about some deep subjects. So he turned to her and he said, honey, what is the meaning of life? And she said, the meaning of my life is to please mom. And the dad said, oh, well, what about dad? She said, the meaning of your life is to please mom too. So, pretty good answer. Because the Bible says if mama ain't happy, ain't nobody happy. The Bible doesn't say that, but it's got some truth there. No, but the meaning of my life is to please God. The meaning of my life is to know God. The meaning of my life is to glorify God. I said earlier, He said eternity in my heart. I'm wired to worship. I was made to have a relationship with God. Of course, that was all lost in the Garden of Eden. And we'll talk about that next time when Adam and Eve ate of that forbidden fruit. But the point is simply this. I can know God because Christ died for my sin. He came and walked among us as a man, died on the cross and rose again from the dead. And now He stands at the door of our heart and He knocks. But you have to open that door and let Him come in, and He will reveal the purpose of your life. Maybe you've chased after the things this world offers, and you found them empty. You've tried everything it has. Back to that opening illustration. Then what? You reach all your goals. You check all the boxes. You get the accolades and even more. You have the success. Then what? I'll tell you then what. Then ultimately life will come to an end. And then you stand before God, but you don't have to be afraid if you're a Christian. Because if you're a Christian, you can say along with the Apostle Paul, for me to live is Christ and to die is gain. It doesn't mean that the Christian has a death wish. It doesn't mean we get up in the morning and say, I sure hope I die today. I don't think anyone loves life more than a Christian. because we know the Creator. But having said that, we don't have to fear death anymore because we know there's an afterlife, and we'll spend it in the presence of God in heaven, reunited with loved ones who have died in faith, who have preceded us. But until that day, we want our life to count and we want it to matter. And so I ask you, do you have a relationship with God? Walking with Jesus Christ, knowing your sin is forgiven, living in a close relationship with Him. That's why you were made. Again, as Paul said, my determined purpose in life is to know Him. Do you know Him? You may know all about Him. That doesn't mean you know Him. To know Him is to have Him living inside of you as your Savior and your Lord and your friend and your Master and your God, your Lord. And only you can ask Him to come into your life. So we're going to close in prayer. And I'm going to extend an invitation for anyone that wants Jesus Christ to come into their life, or anybody that wants to make a recommitment to Him. Let's all pray. Father, thank you for your love for us. Thank you for creating us. We're created on purpose, for a purpose. And that purpose is to know you. And I pray for anybody here or watching, wherever they are, if they don't have a relationship with you, let this be the moment they believe. How many of you would say today, I need Jesus. I don't have Him living in my life. I am actually very afraid to die. I have a big hole in my soul. And I want to find this meaning and purpose you've been talking about today. Pray for me. If you want Jesus Christ to come into your life, if you want Him to forgive you of your sin, if you want to know that you will go to heaven when you die, pray these words. Lord Jesus, I know that I'm a sinner, but I know that you're the Savior who was born in the manger of Bethlehem, who died on the cross of Calvary and rose again from the dead. Jesus, come into my life. I choose to follow you now. Be my Savior. Be my Lord. Be my God, and be my friend. In Jesus' name I pray. Amen.

0: An important prayer from Pastor Greg Laurie with those making a change in their relationship with the Lord today. And as you've listened here on A New Beginning, maybe you prayed that prayer as well. 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You know, Pastor Greg, so many people have enjoyed the movie Jesus Revolution, but they've asked you a lot of did it really happen like that questions, you know?
1: Yes.
0: Well, there's a way to get the full story, the true story, and that's by way of a book we're making available, the original book, Jesus Revolution. Let's talk about some of the questions that you've had. Let me shoot some questions to you as sort of a lightning round, and you give us quick answers to these questions. All right?
1: All right.
0: So,
1: let's go.
0: Did Pastor Chuck really look like Kelsey Grammer?
1: You know, they do slightly resemble each other.
0: Yeah.
1: But the answer is you have to decide that for yourself.
0: All right. So did Kathy have a part in you coming to the Lord?
1: No, that's actually a little bit of film magic there. There's two stories in the original story, how I came to faith. And it was a girl that I had met who was a Christian, and she was at the Christian meeting, and it kind of drew me there to hear the gospel. But I told this to the director, John Irwin. He said, you can't have two love interests in one movie, so we're going to have it all be just Kathy. Well, the other girl wasn't really a love interest, but she did get my attention. So the answer is no, Kathy did not play a role in bringing me to Christ. I met Kathy after I became a Christian. Sorry if that messes it up for you.
0: So this was in the movie. Did the historic band Love Song really get its start after informally playing a couple of tunes for Pastor Chuck Smith?
1: Yeah, very true. They were already a pre-existing rock band. They all came to Christ, and they were just writing some new songs, some Christian songs, and they went to see Pastor Chuck because the Jesus movement was beginning to take off at that point, and they went into his office and played. And I have to tell you, when just the guys played, just them and their guitars and their beautiful harmonies, it was so impressive. It was so incredible. And Chuck was deeply moved and asked them, I think, to play at church that night. And so that was really the beginning of what we call today contemporary Christian music.
0: Yeah. Did Chuck really wash the feet of hippies coming into the church?
1: Yes. Well, the story is told that they had replaced the carpet at Calvary Chapel. And the young hippie kids were coming in, and they were barefoot, and they were sitting in the pews, and they were putting their toes to the little holes that held the little communion cups. After you receive communion, there would be a place to put your cup. So they were poking their toes through. And so the elders came to Chuck and said, Pastor Chuck, we can't have these kids coming into the church barefoot. They have to wear shoes. Well, he didn't want to put any barrier between these kids and hearing the gospel. So he said, well, they should come in anyway. No, we just put in new carpet, they said. So Chuck came up with a solution. He decided he would wash the feet of the kids so they could come into church barefoot. So that's a true story.
0: Well, all these stories are recounted in your book called Jesus Revolution, are they not?
1: Yeah, that's right. You know, Dave, actually, the author of the book is Ellen Vaughn, who's a prolific, outstanding writer, but it was written with me because I told her the stories. So it's actually in her voice. It's beautifully written.

0: Life can be messy, but you don't have to figure it out alone.
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3: Let not your heart be troubled, neither let it be afraid. Is that good news? Psalm 94, 12 and 13. Blessed is a man. Everybody say blessed.
4: Blessed
3: is the man or woman whom you instruct, O Lord, and teach out of your law, that you may give him rest from the days of adversity until the pit is dug for the wicked. Now, we're going to drill down on this. We're going to camp on this a little bit because you need to go do this when you walk out of here today. What do you need to do? You need to rest. Again, the rest is provided for those blessed with the Lord's instruction, right? Here's some of the Lord's instruction. So unlike rebellious Israel in the wilderness that the writer of Hebrews has just got done writing in more in depth about, look at this. Let us therefore be diligent to what? Enter that rest. Lest anyone fall according to the same example of disobedience. You want that rest? Obey Jesus. Obey our Lord Jesus. If He's going to give us instruction, we're going to need to walk in it. Yeah? For the Word of God is living and powerful and sharper than a two-edged sword, piercing even to the division of the soul and spirit and joints and marrow, and is a discerner of the thoughts and intents of the heart. And there's no creature hidden from His sight, but all things are naked and open to the eyes of Him to whom we must give account. Now listen. Of course, we read our Bibles, but the Bible's not only a book you read. Your Bible reads you. And the way we're blessed and given heavenly rest in these days of adversity is to diligently seek after and walk by faith in Messiah Jesus and read, meditate, and rely upon and walk out His holy word. And then like the good old Texas pastor said, at that point, let her rip, tater chip. What do you mean? Well, that's all I can do. That's all I can do. The rest is up to Him. And I can't even do that without His grace.
5: That's right, amen.
3: Yeah? So if we'll do this, if we'll be diligent, see, that's diligently. You have to be diligent. It sounds like an oxymoron. How can you be diligent to enter His rest? But you'll have a lot more rest if you're diligent to enter His rest than if you forsake or forego that effort it takes to be diligent. So by faith in Messiah Yeshua, and we read, meditate upon it, and rely upon and walk out His holy word. If so, His word will be a lamp into our feet and a light into our path. We then have done what? Drawn near to our Heavenly Father, and we're walking in the fullness of the Holy Spirit. And then we'll be walking out. We'll be too busy doing this to be troubled. Love, joy, peace, patience, kindness, goodness, faithfulness, gentleness, and self-control. The fruit of the Spirit. Yeah? Well, I'm preaching to me as much as you. Psalm 94, 12 and 13. Blessed is the man whom you... Everybody say blessed.
4: Blessed
3: is the man whom you instruct, O Lord, and teach out of your Torah, your law, that you may give him rest from the days of adversity until the pit is dug for the wicked. I found something on David Guzik's website written by a fellow named Trapp. Listen to this. Until the pit is dug for the wicked, until the cold grave hold his body and hot hell hold his soul. You want to be on the right side of this judge, don't you think? Psalm 94, beginning verse 14. For the Lord will not cast off His people, nor will He forsake His inheritance. But judgment will return to righteousness, and all the upright in heart will follow it. So verse 14 and 15, all over the world today, For some who follow Messiah Yeshua, our Lord Jesus, it looks pretty impossible every day to them. The circumstances they're living in, what they're going through. All over the world today, there's people just like that. Especially those in persecuted countries, which are increasing today. And as the world is turning against Israel, and one of the big things, that there's surveys showing increasingly Americans are turning against Israel. And as the world is turning against Israel, the Lord, He has His prophetic plans to save a righteous remnant of Israel. Yes? His inheritance, His people and His land. He's going to return, not to Moscow, not to Rome, not to Italy, yeah, not to Pearland. He loves the people in all those places. But He's returning to Jerusalem, the city of the great king, to sit over a redeemed Israel, fulfilling His prophetic word. And also His inheritance, His land of people Israel, also His inheritance, you see in Ephesians 1:18, His saints, Jew and Gentile in Messiah Jesus. So why don't you think of yourself the way He thinks of you? You're His inheritance. You're His inheritance. We need to humbly think like this. We need to be careful how we say this, but we should say, you better be nice to me, because I have a Father in heaven. So anyhow, as I look at these passages, look at verse 15 there. I'm reminded of a passage I touched on Sunday in Isaiah 2, and I'm going to read through like 1 through 4 because it's so powerful and glorious. Yeah? So I pray it blesses you. Here we go. Now it shall come to pass in the latter days that the mountain of Yahweh's house shall be established on the top of the mountains and shall be exalted above the hills, and all nations shall flow to it. Many people shall come and say, come and let us go up to the mountain of Yahweh, to the house of the God of Jacob. He will teach us His ways, and we shall walk in His paths. For out of Zion, I'm a Zionist.
4: Yes.
3: I'm a Zionist. Yes. God's a Zionist. If you hate Zionists, you're a God hater. You need to stop it. For out of Zion shall go forth the law and the word of the Lord from Jerusalem. He shall judge between the nations and rebuke many people. They shall beat their swords into plowshares and their spears into pruning hooks. Nations shall not lift up sword against nation, neither shall they learn war anymore. Excuse me. Hallelujah. Hallelujah. He's coming. Yes? So verse 16, Psalm 94, beginning there and going through, let's say 19. Are you with me still? Are you still with me? Okay. Who will rise up for me against the evildoers? Who will stand up for me against the workers of iniquity? Unless the Lord had been my help, my soul would soon have settled in silence. If I say, my foot slips, your mercy, O Lord, will hold me up. In the multitude of my anxieties within me, your comforts delight my soul. Wow. So verse 16, this passage, again, it's more important now than ever. We saw Sunday, as I've mentioned it a few times already, the fierce and savage times in which we live. So evildoers and workers of iniquity, lawlessness abound. Look at all the American big cities. They're evil and lawless, and their governments protect the criminals, not the victims of crime. No cash bail, arresting criminals in the same day, putting them back out on the streets. I mean, they're doing felonies and being released right back out on the streets. Leaders that are this way, and they tend to hate the righteousness of Messiah Yeshua. These lawless ones, this lawless society tends to hate the righteousness of Messiah Jesus. So they hate we who carry His righteousness. And when God haters have power and wealth, how can the righteous not get run over by them? Who will stand up for me against these evildoers of great lawlessness? And when you see where it says settled in silence, that speaks of the grave. Look at Psalm 115. The dead do not praise the Lord, nor any who go down into silence. So Psalm 94:17, in other words, the Lord is our help, or we'd be dead and buried. And so I'm going to read this again. Who will rise up for me against the evildoers? Who will stand up for me against the workers of iniquity? Unless the Lord had been my help, my soul would soon have settled in silence. If I say my foot slips, your mercy, O Lord, will hold me up in the multitude of my anxieties within me. Your comforts delight my soul. Verses 18 and 19 are also a look back, an expression of verses 12 and 13, the rest from the days of adversity until the pit is dug for the wicked. Yeah? And verse 18, my foot slips. I'm unable to defend my life from those evildoers of wickedness. The mercy of my Savior will hold me up. Yes? And again, these perilous times, well, you keep speaking of these perilous times. Well, it's because we live in a church environment that tries to ignore them. It's great foolishness. Paul, when he said that, was speaking of the last of the last days. These perilous times produce many anxieties. While at the same time, our God of all comfort brings delightful comforts to our soul. I like some of these old commentaries. You know, I read these commentaries from the 1700s, 1800s sometimes. And look at the Benson commentary here. And the multitude of my thoughts within me, while my heart is filled with various and perplexing thoughts, as the original word signifies, and tormented with cares and fears about my future state, thy comforts delight my soul. Thy promises contained in thy word, and the remembrance of my former experience of thy care and kindness to me afford me such consolation as revives my dejected mind. Wow. Hallelujah. Hallelujah. We're sin, is sin abounding today? Yeah. Well, where sin abounds, grace abounds all the more, man.
4: Amen.
3: Psalm 94, 20 through 22, are you still with me? We're going to go through verse 23. Shall the throne of iniquity, which devises evil by law, have fellowship with you? They gather together against the life of the righteous and condemn innocent blood. But the Lord has been my defense and my God, the rock of my refuge. He has brought on them their own iniquity and shall cut them off in their own wickedness. The Lord our God shall cut them off. So verse 20 and 21, by covenant, the Lord established the throne of David, and David's descendants would sit on the throne. Yet the house of David was to administer justice over Israel. But when they became lawless themselves, what did they do? They unhitched themselves from fellowship with the one who gave them their position and power. They did so by doing what? Making evil laws against the righteous. And they murdered the innocent, even sacrificing their babies to demons, the Bible says. So literally, there's countries in the world, right? Voice of the Martyrs is a wonderful ministry. What I like about them is they're tough as nails, and they really do help people who are suffering in the worst ways around the world. They have a little saying. They say, when the missionaries come out, we go in. Wow. Yeah? Isn't that something? And so think of North Korea, for example. They have laws. They have laws where when they catch, they had one, this happened. They caught two parents that had a little two-year-old. They caught the parents with Bibles. Not only did they put them in prison for life, they gave that baby a life sentence. Two-year-old baby, a life sentence. There's pictures and drawings that come out of the kind of torment and torture they put these people in positions through the week at different times. Consider the lawless American presidents and even men and women in black robes who make laws to kill babies. Thankfully, a lot of those laws are getting overturned. But they're still out there killing babies. Hallelujah for the Lord's grace in Texas for babies. Thank you, Jesus, Lord. Yes? You know, over 10,000 babies have been spared. Yeah? But in California, it's in their state constitution to kill a baby up to the time of birth. In some states, if they could have got away with it, they would make it so they could kill the baby after the baby's born. They make laws for men to marry men and women to marry women across the whole country, all 50 states, and they admitted, you can go read this from their writings about that case, the Supreme Court. They admitted that even in ancient wicked Rome, they couldn't find homosexual marriage and that they were making a new thing. They protect the criminals, they're savages protecting savages. I'm gonna tell you something. I said this in some churches, and I didn't know if they'd ever ask me back, but they did. They had me keep coming back and speaking. But I told them that 15 years before all this stuff about how what they really do to the babies started coming out and becoming more common knowledge. I said, you want to know what they want to do to us? Look what they're doing to the babies. That's what they want to do to you. So as they celebrate wickedness and every kind of vile iniquity, they've unleashed the wicked to prowl on every side. Well, what do you mean? Does the Bible have anything to say about that? Look at Psalm 12:8 with me. The wicked prowl on every side when vileness is exalted among the sons of men. What does that mean? That as these wicked laws and wicked leaders take over regions of the country, like every major city, most major city, big cities in America, what do? They facilitate an environment where the wicked and the violent and the evil come out of the woodwork. And let me give you some hot off the press, an example of that. So I have a list here with pictures and the places where there were, okay, trans mass Nashville shooter in a oh, there it is. Good. I didn't know if you'd gotten that or not. You see that? Okay, well, I'll tell you. Mass Nashville shooter identified as trans, shot up children at a Presbyterian school. Mass Philadelphia shooter, trans. Mass Iowa shooter, trans or non-binary. Mass Denver, it's crazy. Mass Denver shooter, trans. Mass Aberdeen shooter, trans. Mass Nashville shooter, we just talked about trans. And so I think that's a repeat. And the one today, trans. Yeah. Mom took him when he was under 18 to go change his name from Robert to Robin. And so these leftist Marxist, out of their mind, demonized government leaders started harping about guns. Yeah? No. It's those parents that went along with that foolishness and facilitate an environment to turn their son over to devil spirits. Folks, I'm sorry, but this is real stuff. Listen, it's not natural for a boy to think he's a girl. It's not. It's demonic. It's demonic. Well, you gotta need to be more loving. No, if you love someone, you tell them. Listen, you gotta repent. You take them somewhere where they can get around real Jesus people, and that person needs to get delivered, get saved. But listen, it's gonna increase. The wicked prowl on every side when vileness is exalted. You want to celebrate wickedness? More wicked are gonna prowl with great violence and strange, weird stuff all around you, coming out of the woodwork. What can we say or do? Where's some hope? Get up. Where's a little love, brother? We can believe like the psalmist, but the Lord has been my defense and my God, the rock of my refuge. He's brought on them their own iniquity and shall cut them off in their own wickedness. The Lord our God shall cut them off. So truly the Lord has been and will be my defense and your defense. Yes. And my Elohim. Not just Elohim, not just God, but my God is the rock of my refuge. I like Mr. Spurgeon. I like Charles Spurgeon. Look what he said. I found this on Guzik's site too. In him, even in him alone, we find safety. I'm going to say that again. In him, even in him alone, we find safety. Let the world rage as it may, we ask not aid from man, but are content to flee into the bosom of omnipotence. He's the Almighty God. He's the Almighty God. Hallelujah. Psalm 94, but the Lord has been my defense and my God, the rock of my refuge. He has brought on them their own iniquity and shall cut them off in their own wickedness. The Lord our God shall cut them off. So verse 23, the Lord, my defense and my Elohim, the rock of my refuge, he's brought on them their own lawlessness. What do you mean? They've signed off on their own destruction by coming against me. Wow. Wow. Because he's my defense. Folk, we need to understand covenant, okay? With covenant, when we come into covenant, and it's something very lacking today, oftentimes. Are you with me still? Okay, I'm about done. I got one page left, so I'm going to tell you this. It's not my notes, okay? So David and Jonathan, they exchanged their belts. They exchanged their outer garments. Yes, they exchanged their belt. That's their weapons belt, right? And when they exchange each other's outer garments, they're saying, I'm becoming part of you, and you're becoming part of me. I'm taking on your identity. You're taking on my identity. Fulfilled in the Gospels and in the Gospel and in the New Testament, put on Christ, right? Put on the Lord Jesus Christ. Yes. And so when they exchanged weapons belts, they what were they saying? Your enemies are my enemies, and my enemies are your enemies. So when I say they signed off on their own destruction by coming against me, I'm not happy about that. I'm not going, yeah, you're in big trouble now, man. I'm not saying that. I want them to get saved, right? Yeah. I want them to get saved. But it's just true.
4: Yes, that's right.
3: There's times where if people come against me, I say, Lord, please have mercy on them. Please have mercy on them, Lord. Because I know what they've done and how much trouble they're in. You see what I mean? There's another guy, he was a carpenter, and his stuff got stolen out of his truck. We were at a prayer meeting. He said, Lord, they're messing with your stuff. Okay, so in their own wickedness, the Lord our God shall destroy them. And I love the way Psalm 37 says it, and this is where we're going to close. You still with me to finish strong? Rest in the Lord and wait patiently for him. Do not fret because of him who prospers in his way, because of the man who brings wicked schemes to pass. Cease from anger and forsake wrath. Do not fret. It only causes what? Harm. For evildoers shall be cut off, but those who wait, everybody say, wait on the Lord.
5: Wait on the Lord.
3: They shall inherit the earth. For yet a little while, and the wicked shall be no more. Indeed, you will look carefully. I can't find the wicked anywhere. I can look high and low. I looked under there. I looked over there. I can't find. Indeed, you will look carefully for his place, but it shall be no more. But the meek shall inherit the earth and shall delight themselves in the abundance of peace. The wicked plots against the just and gnashes at him with his teeth. The Lord laughs at him, for he sees that his day is coming. The wicked have drawn the sword and have bent the bow to cast down the poor and needy, to slay those who are of upright conduct. Their sword shall enter their own heart, and their bows shall be broken. As we close, truly in these perilous times, we're seeing and will continue to see great and even bizarre evils. Today, a man named Robert, who called himself Robin, murdered little children who were praying. Because some of you may not be here Sunday, I'm going to tell you something. I've got pictures of the magazines with bullets in them that he was going to, there's no way. He was ready for an army, for a war. He had magazines lined up and had things written on them. Where is your God now? Yeah. Other things I can't repeat. The great hatred against the righteous will intensify. What do we do? Let not your heart be troubled. Walk out Psalm 94 and the things the Lord has sown into your heart through this message today. To the contrary of there being anything wrong with identifying your surroundings and the environment in which we are right now, which few people are doing in the church. Too few people are doing. It's best to identify them and then magnify the Lord over them. Mm-hmm. Yes? Then to ignore them, which might prevent people from seeking the Lord the way they should for these times. Does that make sense?
5: Yeah, yeah.
3: Let me pray with you. Holy Father in heaven, oh hallelujah, that your word is so alive and sharp and powerful. And so much, there's so much in Psalm 94 and cross-referencing through these other passages. I pray that these words would sink deep down into our ears. We thank and praise you that you're Almighty God, and we run to you. You are our defense in these times. And as much as you are our defense, we want to bring many others under the cleft of the rock with us. Many others that sit in jail cells with the door open. Help us to be light in the darkness. And that others would see our peace and our rest and want to know, what is it that you have that I don't? And that what is a who? And his name is Messiah Jesus. Thank you, Holy Father, for all who have come today. May we apprehend the things from your word that we've heard and walk them out in faith. Thank you, thank you, thank you. Thank you, Holy Father. In the name of our Holy Savior Jesus, by the presence and power of the Holy Spirit, everybody said, Amen and Amen.
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18: In 1783, the Revolutionary War was nearly over, but America's future remained uncertain. Officers in the Continental Army were angry. Congress had failed to provide promised pay, and some considered using the Army's power to force the government's hand. George Washington understood their frustration, but he also knew the liberty they had fought to win could be destroyed by the very army that secured it. Washington confronted his officers and urged them to choose honor, patience, and loyalty to the Republic over rebellion. He could have used their anger to increase his own power. Instead, he used his influence to restrain it. Power asks what it can take. Character asks what duty requires. Washington's lesson still stands. Freedom survives when leaders place principle above ambition and remain faithful to God, country, and the people they serve.
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0: Parenting Today's Teens with Mark Gregston. I'm Wayne Shepherd. Mark is the founder and executive director of Heartlight, a residential counseling program for teens, and we're here each week at this time. We always choose a topic that we hope reaches you as a parent of a teenager, and today we're talking about consequences.
1: Yeah.
0: How do you get the consequences to fit a teen's crime?
1: I know. Isn't that funny? You know, and I'm one of those guys. I've got to make sure that people understand two things here, because I believe in strong consequences, mm-hmm. but if you're military, or if you're, you know, like, yeah, I love those strong consequences, you know, I joke about it because I wanted to write a book called Tasering Kids God's Way, you know, and I joke about that. And yet at the same time, I tell people, I don't put up with anything from the kids that live with us.
0: No, you don't. No nonsense, Mark.
1: There's no nonsense. But I want to make sure that more than anything else, that they don't look at me and say, hey, he's the guy that doesn't tolerate anything. Hmm. I want them to look at me and say, Mark loves us.
0: Yeah. Consequences with a relationship.
1: That's right. In the context of that relationship. And that's where it works. I mean, if you don't have the relationship and you give consequences, then you have the opportunity of a child moving further away from you. And so it's important that we say, okay, well, how does this fit then in the context of a relationship, that we give a child consequences and at the same time still love on them so that they'll embrace what we're trying to teach them in the process.
0: Here's an idea. Let's talk about that today.
2: You bet.
0: What do you think? All right, we'll get started in just a moment. This is Parenting Today's Teens, found online at parentingtodaysteens.org. And when you go to the website, look for the workbook that goes hand in glove with what we're talking about today, Developing Rules and Consequences, a workbook from Mark Gregston. parentingtodaysteens.org. Well, let's talk about that workbook for a moment, Mark. It does fit right in with what we're talking
1: about.
0: It
1: really does. And it's not that I'm a big promo guy and say, you got to buy the workbook. But this workbook helps you with a couple of things. It helps you understand that we don't have to have a million rules around our home. I always tell parents, okay, come up with five things that you want from your child. And then what five things are you going to offer your child in the process? And so it's kind of a package deal. This is what I want from you. This is what I want for you. So you change some of your rules as they move into the adolescent years. You give them some things you would haven't normally given, and you ask them to give up something just like you're giving up something. And so part of that is that, you know, there's going to be consequences if you don't do what this deal is that we're making. And you come up with consequences that get their attention. Mm-hmm. And yet, as I said, it doesn't have to be, 150 rules, Mom. And Dad, it's got to be more than two rules. But you just come up with a few rules that if you could change just a few things within your home, what would make it look different and be better and tolerable, knowing that you're headed in the right direction? And so this workbook becomes key. And it's a very simple workbook.
0: Available at parentingtodaysteens.org. All right, we've been doing this for about 10 years on radio now, Mark.
1: Yeah.
0: And I've learned many things from you, but here's one thing I've learned. Your child will continue in his or her inappropriate behavior until the pain from that behavior is greater than the pleasure he or she gets from it.
1: That's right. You know, and that's predicated on the fact that all behavior is goal-oriented. Your child is doing things wrong for a reason. They just don't happen to do things wrong. Now, there's mistakes. You know, your child's going to back into something with the car. They're going to drop something. And I mean, mistakes are going to happen. But that's different from, you know, somebody who's deliberately disobeying, you know, the standard and the rules that we have for our home. And so the pain's got to be great. It's got to be greater than the pleasure or what they're getting out of that misbehavior. When your child treats a sibling awful and is disrespectful, they're getting something out of it. Mm. And it may be power, it may be control, it may be that they're just demeaning, it may be they're angry at somebody else and they're taking it out on them. And until that consequence gets their attention where they say, whoa, you know, I don't want to be disrespectful anymore because it hurts a lot more than it feels good.
0: The consequences bring the pain. All right, let's talk about some rules for these consequences.
1: You know, the first thing, it should never hurt physically except for sore muscles. Mm. You know, people ask me all the time about spanking, you know, and I go, you know what, I'm not one of these pre-adolescent child psychologists that understand and get all that. I'm not. I'm just saying that during the adolescent years, spanking or hitting doesn't work anymore. Mm-hmm. So stop. I mean, it just doesn't work. Now, you can work them. I mean, give them a work project. We do this thing at Heartlight. If you're dishonest, disobedient, or disrespectful, you get a four-hour work project. And that usually means you're going to be raking pine needles, pine straw.
0: Seen some of that myself.
1: Pine cones, pine bark, or pine something. We live in the piney woods
0: of
1: East Texas.
0: They're going to be working.
1: That's right. And they're going to be sore. Yeah. And consequences should never demean or undermine the child's self-esteem. You know, I want to build up a child. I want a child to learn from the example that's before them. I don't want them to get madder at me, angry at me, and hate me in the process, you know, because that's driving them further away. It's not helping them. Usually what consequences do is it just says, when you choose to do this, this is what happens. It's not about me giving the consequences. I think we ought to have them all lined out beforehand. Mm. And so that it's all understood. But consequences need to incorporate the area in which the rule was broken. You can't just randomly say, well, I'm going to take this away from you. I'm going to do this. I don't think we have to shoot from the cuff.
0: You don't do it on a whim, do you?
1: You really don't. I think you have to strategize out what are the issues within your family that have the potential of having a child disobey the rules that you've set down. And mom, dad, they've got to be sensible rules. It can't be. Yeah, I got a message from somebody today on Facebook, and they said, I will not give my daughter, who's 17, a cell phone. And I go, you are provoking your child to wrath because every kid in this country relates to one another with a cell phone. And so you have to say, okay, am I doing something to provoke this? Is it a rule that's just out of line? Ask somebody else. And that's what this lady's asking. And so I wrote her back this morning and said, look, I think you're provoking some things here. Give her the cell phone. Now let's come up with four or five things that you want to see different. And so it's got to incorporate the area where the rule is broken. If you misuse something, then that means you're going to lose that. Let the natural consequences occur. You know, if your child gets arrested, you got to make that decision. Do you bail them out or do you have them go ahead and pay the price? I'm one of those guys that says pay the price. You know, if a child cheats on a test and gets kicked out of a class and flunks a class at school, let them pay the price. Don't defend them on those things, but go to them and say, you know what? This is what you're learning from it. Man, I'm sorry that that happened. That must be tough. You know, give your teen something that can be taken away is another thing. I mean, I give kids a lot of stuff so that I have something to take away and get their attention. I mean, people go, how come you give kids all this stuff? Because I get to take it away, you know? And they
0: you
1: say,
0: have
1: well,
0: some built-in consequences.
1: And they say, well, that's manipulation. I go, well, that sure is. I mean, but I'm getting the behavior that I want in hopes that by corralling the behavior, it allows for the relationship to develop further. And because it develops further, then I get to have a better influence on a child because of it.
0: Maybe we can talk about some areas of consequences, some categories of consequences here before we leave today. But we do want to make time for you to talk with a young man named Brandon, who is at Heartlight right now as one of our teens living with you and the team there. So we'll be hearing from Brandon in just a moment on today's program. Let me mention again that workbook. If you didn't catch it earlier, it's called Developing Rules and Consequences, a workbook put together by Mark and the team at Parenting Today's Teens. And there's also a CD, an instructional CD that comes with us, so you'll be helped when you get this resource at parentingtodaysteens.org. 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Brandon coming up on Parenting Today's Teens.
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1: Hey, Brendan, thanks for being a part of the program. Tell me a little bit about yourself. You're here at Heartlight. How did you end up here at Heartlight? What was going on?
3: things at home just weren't so good. Previously, went to a inpatient treatment facility for drug addiction.
1: Yeah. And when did all that start? When did the drug stuff start?
3: Drug stuff started about a few years ago, my freshman year, and now I'm a senior.
1: Yeah.
3: And it just really ramped up and got out of control. Tried to control it, but couldn't. And so my parents, after 2 drug overdoses and counseling and IOP.
1: IOP is what?
3: Intensive outpatient program.
1: Wow.
3: So it was multiple times a week, like group therapy. And that just wasn't working. Still using, relapsing. So went to inpatient treatment facility. Supposed to be 30 days, but counselors saw fit for me to stay longer.
1: Wow.
3: So was there for 60 days. Wasn't too happy about that. And actually they recommended me to go to a boarding school right after that. But my parents thought that maybe I could come home and do good.
1: And make it work.
3: Yeah. And so I stayed sober for a while. I was going to AA meetings every day. I had a sponsor.
1: Wow.
3: And I was doing all the right things. But what I thought was the problem was the drugs. So before I went to rehab, I was lying. I was being disrespectful to my parents. I was doing all these wrong things. And I thought it was the drugs. So when I got back home, the drugs were out of the picture, but all the other things were still there.
1: Yeah. Yeah.
3: So I thought, oh, if I just minimize the drugs, then everything will be
1: good. Yeah, it'll be all right.
3: So I didn't really work on all those other problems. I just worked on the drugs, which really
1: kind of... You know, and it's interesting to me that you see a lot of those programs, and what they do is just focus on the drugs. And I'm going, you know, it's not just the elimination of something because... You're doing that for a reason. There's something that's kind of motivating it.
3: Yeah.
1: When you look back and think, okay, this is why I got so involved in drugs and stuff. What was it? Have you figured that one out yet?
3: I think there's multiple reasons, but I guess it started off as just like out of curiosity.
1: Yeah.
3: I was just curious and I don't know. Just curiosity and I wanted to know what it was like. And then after that, like, I felt like I was super controlled by my parents. I wanted to escape reality. And when I would use drugs, like I felt like I was invincible and on top of the world.
1: Yeah.
3: And I like escaped all their feelings. I didn't have to worry about my parents because I was in my own little world. So to me, that was a lot better than facing reality.
1: Wow. You know, so, I mean, it kind of became that little safe place.
3: Yeah.
1: You know, kind of a retreat. I tell people all the time, you know, create your home to be a retreat from the pressures of life. But when home becomes more of a pressure, everybody's going to get relief some way.
3: Yeah.
1: I mean, and so you just found it in the drug thing.
3: Yeah.
1: Remember the first time you did it? The first time you used any kind of drugs at all?
3: Yeah.
1: Was there a feeling afterwards going, what did I just do? Or did you go, wow, I like this?
3: The first time I ever used, I was like, this is crazy because you see it on TV and movies glorified. And at 15, 14 years old as a freshman, and you just did drugs for the first time, you're like, is this real? Like, it's kind of crazy.
1: Did you ever think that you would end up doing that? I mean, when you were in like seventh grade, you weren't going, I can't wait to smoke pot.
3: No, but some part of me kind of always like assumed it was going to happen just because I'm a very curious person.
1: Yeah.
3: And I just wanted to experiment. But I never thought that it would go to the extent that it did. And I never saw it going past marijuana, which wasn't the case.
1: So when you got into trouble with your parents, I mean, things started to spin out of control a little bit. Was it, we got to focus on the drugs? Because that's what's causing all this?
3: They weren't sure what was going on,
1: but
3: they just knew a lot of things were going on, and they just wanted their son back, so they were desperate for any help they could get. And so they tried to do things themselves at first, but that didn't really work out because, I mean, drugs were controlling me.
1: Isn't that funny that you went from your parents controlling you to now drugs controlling you? So you get rid of the drugs, and you're not in control of yourself, does it go back when you go back home? Did it go back on mom and dad to control you? Was the thought, if they control me, or was it their thought that if they just control you and keep you away from drugs and everything would be okay?
3: They tried to control me in a lot of ways and didn't always work out because I didn't like being controlled.
1: Yeah.
3: And I wanted to be in control. So we kind of hit heads for a little bit.
1: Yeah.
3: Which kind of, I'd say, is a reason why I'm here today. Cause I didn't want to do what they told me to do. And they wanted me to do what they wanted me to do.
1: Yeah. Yeah.
3: And so, like, things just started spinning out of control from there, and I was headed down the wrong path again.
1: The wrong path, according to them?
3: According to them at first, but looking back on it, like, I was headed in the wrong direction.
1: Yeah, because, I mean, I would look and say, I mean, there's a part of it, I go, drugs always has an amazing way of taking you where you don't want to end up, and it helps you get there pretty fast, but I mean, the fact that you want to be in control of your life, that's really a good thing. You know, the older you get, the less control that mom and dad should have, the more control that you ought to take. And so, I mean, if drugs are controlling you, that became your new mommy and daddy. I mean, and it's, so that gets taken away. And if you haven't built those internal controls, you know, to kind of say, stop, don't do this. This is stupid. Did you ever figure out, what was it that, I mean, do you still need to be controlled? I mean, have you started to build some things in your life that you're going, you know, I'm really taking control of my life and got things worked out now?
3: Yeah, like I'm trying to take control of my life. And what's cool about it is my parents like want to help me control my own life.
1: Cool.
3: So like they're totally supportive of whatever direction I want to go in life.
1: Yeah,
3: They're there by my side trying to help me achieve what I want to achieve.
1: Cool.
3: Which eliminates a lot of stress because they're on my team.
1: Yeah.
3: Which I didn't always think they were.
1: Kind of brings you guys together a little bit, I imagine.
3: Yeah, a lot.
1: Okay. I mean, you're talking to a bunch of parents right now, and because no kids listen to this program.
3: Yeah.
1: But, I mean, you're talking to a bunch of parents. What can they do to help? To help their child?
3: I'd say, when you go to approach them, don't go with the mindset of we need to punish him. Because if you go to punish the kid, they're going to be a lot less willing to tell you more because they're afraid they'll get in trouble.
1: Right.
3: Because that, like for me, I didn't want to get in trouble. So I would say as little as possible to stay out of trouble.
1: Right.
3: But if my parents would have come to me like understanding and like, you know, you're a teenager, teenagers make mistakes and try and like see it from my side, which is hard to do for a parent. Just like try and help them out. I don't know.
1: Just offer something.
3: Yeah, like a helping hand and not like you're doing the wrong thing. You need to be doing it this way and this way.
1: Yeah.
3: It should be like, hey, we know you're doing the wrong thing. What can we do to help?
1: Yeah.
3: And that would go a long way.
1: Do you think you would have come back and said, I've got a problem? You've approached that way?
3: Yeah, because after a lot of times of being approached and stuff hitting the fan, a lot of times, finally, like, my mom approached me one time, and I just kind of, like, broke down and was like, I have a serious problem. And the kids were telling me at school, like, I was going to end up dead soon because, like, I was just not in a good place.
1: You got to do something.
3: Yeah, and so finally, I just broke down and was like, I can't do this anymore. I have a serious problem. And that was like me talking and not my addiction talking.
1: Right.
3: And then, so yeah.
1: You getting along with your parents okay now?
3: Yeah.
1: You think it's going to be a completely different relationship?
3: Oh, yeah.
1: Good.
3: Yeah.
1: Think you're going to make it so that when you graduate from high school, you can make that transition and do well at the next place that you are?
3: Yeah, I'm about to graduate actually in a few weeks. So they said no matter where I want to go that they'll be there supporting me. So I'm really happy to get going in the next step of life because I know they'll be here to help.
1: Yeah, because the way you were going, you may not even have made it.
3: Yeah,
1: you know,
3: seriously.
1: Well, cool.
3: Yeah.
1: Hey, well, thanks for being on the program.
3: Yeah, no
1: appreciate
3: problem.
1: You and appreciate you sharing your heart.
3: Yeah.
0: You know, Mark, when I listen to a young man like Brandon and the lessons he's learned, I wonder what kind of parent he'll be in the future.
1: You know, I think he'll be good. It's always interesting to me that some of these kids, they're not real permissive once they start having kids. They are kind of strong and they're going, I go, whoa, wait, they're not teenagers yet. You can't discipline a 2-year-old like that, you know? And so, but I mean, they just realize that there needs to be structure in their life, you know, and I don't know what Brandon's parents could have done different. I don't have all the answers to, you know, all the consequences that need to be placed in line. But I do know this, that consequences need to deter negative behavior, mm-hmm. you know? And so if they were checking on him about drugs or alcohol or whatever it is, you know, in some way and added a consequence to it that would get his attention and make him go, wow, I got to quit doing this. The consequence that he started to face was the fact that he started to realize I'm a mess and I'm
0: my life's at stake here.
1: It is. And that is a consequence of that behavior, but not everybody has that. I almost guess intuition or insight into their life. And so that's why you have consequences to bring them to that point. You want them to think about what they did and why they did it. And you get their attention so they can go, you know what? I don't want to do this anymore. And so you're adding to that and it's got to be painful. Mm-hmm. You know, C.S. Lewis says that pain is God's megaphone to a deaf world and pain has an amazing way of getting that. And so there are some consequences that I think you can put into play to help get a child.
0: Let's talk about some of those specifically. What are some of the categories?
1: Well, one of those are just social consequences. You're grounded. You don't get to go do things with your friends. And that may mean you don't do things on a social networking site, on Snapchat, or anything where kids engage. You lose social contact. Kids want social contact. I mean, because that's the way that they're trying to connect with one another. So that may be one way to do it. The other is the technology consequences. And I'm one of those guys that think that the cell phone is the new car keys for a 14-year-old. So give them a cell phone early. I personally think that kids need cell phones at 9 and 10 years of age. Just because they're connecting. And you know what? I'll probably say next year is they need them at 8 years old. And the next year it'll be 7. It's the way that kids connect and they converse with one another. And so there's a part of me that in this technological consequences start taking away some stuff that gets their attention. But it doesn't mean you shut the electricity off to the house and that I mentioned earlier and you say, okay, nobody's going to have heat. You know, that doesn't do anything. It doesn't get you thinking. What I want to do is limit access so it gets their attention so that I can take advantage of it to talk to them about other things.
0: And you can always make them work, as we talked about earlier.
1: That's right. Give them a work project, you know, and sometimes it's just saying, you know, you get to hang out with me. We're going to go spend some time together. Well, I don't want to do that. I know you don't, but that's
3: oh,
1: a consequence.
3: That. Anything but that.
1: That's right. That's a consequence. We're going to have to spend some time talking.
0: Okay, Mark, thank you so much for this conversation here today. Let me mention again the workbook, Developing Rules and Consequences. It goes so well with our conversation here today. And you can find that at parentingtodaysteens.org or by calling our toll-free number, 866-700-FAMILY. Well, very helpful advice here once again this week, Mark. Thank you very much. Why don't you share a final thought with us, though?
1: Moms, dads. Hey, teens learn best by making mistakes and suffering a bit from the consequences. They remember the lessons when there are consequences because they're able to figure out for themselves if the punishment was worth the pain. Set up your rules and consequences at your home so that your teen understands the results of their poor choices. Discipline is helping a child get to where they want to go and to keep them from finding themselves where they don't want to end up. So reward good choices and have attention-getting consequences for the bad ones. Over time, your child will learn by their own choices, and you'll be freed up to develop a deeper and stronger relationship.
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9: In 1783, the Revolutionary War was nearly over, but America's future remained uncertain. Officers in the Continental Army were angry. Congress had failed to provide promised pay, and some considered using the Army's power to force the government's hand. George Washington understood their frustration, but he also knew the liberty they had fought to win could be destroyed by the very army that secured it. Washington confronted his officers and urged them to choose honor, patience, and loyalty to the Republic over rebellion. He could have used their anger to increase his own power. Instead, he used his influence to restrain it. Power asks what it can take. Character asks what duty requires. Washington's lesson still stands. Freedom survives when leaders place principle above ambition and remain faithful to God, country, and the people they serve.
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13: Hi, this is Chris. Welcome to Odyssey. We're just getting ready for a time of wonder, excitement, and discovery. So why don't you get the whole family together and join us for another exciting adventure in Odyssey.

0: Watch the step.
1: Ow! You really could guide me better.
0: Sorry.
2: Hi, Olivia.
0: Hi, Wooten.
2: Who's your hairy friend?
0: It's me, Priscilla. I'm walking backwards. See?
2: Less hairy when you turn around.
0: It's opposite day at school. Part of school's spirit week.
2: I get it. So that's why you have your clothes on inside out and you're walking backwards and you have toothpaste on your chin.
0: Yeah. Well, except the toothpaste. That's just because I had my back to the mirror when I was brushing my teeth.
2: Wow, seriously opposite. So, how come you're not being opposite, Olivia?
0: I am, but opposite day is open to interpretation. People do different things with it. Some people talk backwards.
1: Or wear their shoes on the wrong feet.
0: My idea of opposite day is do everything differently than I would normally.
2: You know, postal workers should have spirit week. There are a lot of cranky mail carriers out there. That sleet and snow stuff brings out the worst in all of us.
0: Now go left.
1: Okay.
0: Bye,
1: Wooten.
0: Bye.
2: Hello. Get it? That's the opposite of goodbye.
3: Hey, Olivia.
4: Hi, Priscilla. How'd you guys do on your tests?
0: Terrible.
1: Really?
0: No.
1: I got 100.
0: Don't you get it?
1: My opposite reaction is...
0: Right.
1: I got a B+. How'd you do, Barrett?
4: I got an A, too. I can't wait to post it on Club KitChat.
0: What's that?
4: Haven't you heard of social networking? It's great. I can post my status so all my friends will know instantly what's going on in my life.
0: Or you could just tell us right now.
4: For your information, I have a lot of friends on Club KitChat. I need to get to class. See you two later.
0: Bye.
1: Oh, okay. We'll stay close to the locker so you don't get run over.
0: Thanks.
1: Oh, check out the poster. Big baseball game this Saturday.
0: You hate baseball.
1: Oh, never mind. Don't you think you're taking this a little too far? What's next? Writing opposite answers on your math test?
0: Of course not.
1: Ow!
0: Oops. Sorry.
1: Ugh. You're not very good at helping me with this backwards thing. Sorry to whoever I ran into.
0: I'm Amber, but it's my fault, too.
1: Yeah, she's wearing her ponytail on the front of her head.
0: It's kind of blocking my view. Not to mention, I think I might have a hairball now.
1: Are you the same Amber from my history class?
0: Yeah.
1: The one who always hangs out with Danielle?
0: Except Danielle moved to New Mexico last weekend.
1: Sorry, Amber. That's too bad.
0: Oh, thanks.
1: Ooh, I love your backpack.
0: Snide Comet is such a great band.
1: Oh, brother.
0: Thanks. Danielle and I went to see them in concert 6 times. We especially liked their ballads on computer science. It made us see algorithms in a whole new light.
1: Absolutely. You can't sing about algorithms enough.
0: If you're interested, we're discussing debugging strategies at our computer club during lunch. Have you ever been debugged?
1: Well, only when I had lice in the first grade.
0: You're hysterical.
1: But it sounds like a fun meeting.
0: It is. We meet in the conference room of the library. It's a great group of kids. We all love computers.
1: Sounds perfect for me.
0: Great. I'll see you then. Well, I'll kind of see you through this ponytail.
1: You have to be kidding.
0: I am.
1: Wait, if you're saying you're kidding, then that means you're not?
0: I'm going to the meeting. That's what opposite Olivia would do.
1: But Amber really thinks you're interested.
0: I am interested in being opposite. Oh, by the way, did I tell you how much I like your shoes?
1: Oh, thanks. They were on sale and I... Wait, do you mean that? Or are you being opposite again?
0: You'll never know. The way I see it, as DSP tasks become increasingly complex, the ability to debug a DSP algorithm as a discrete transfer function is becoming more critical. What are your thoughts, Olivia?
1: I concur. Completely. If you'll excuse me for just a minute, I need to take a lap around the computer lab.
0: No problem. All right, so let's figure out who's taking over the programming.
1: Whoa!
5: Oh, yeah. Wait until they see this update.
1: Barrett, I am so glad to see you.
5: Why?
1: You speak English.
5: Woohoo! 500!
1: Okay, no one is making sense to me.
5: I just got my 500th Club KitChat friend. See?
0: Yep. 500.
1: But wait a minute. Who's Desiree Greenwich?
4: My dentist daughter's neighbor's cousin.
1: Have you ever even met her?
4: Not personally, but she likes granola bars, the color Thulean pink, and often leaves updates about what kind of hair day she's having.
1: So you don't know her?
4: No, I'm sure she's a wonderful person.
1: How can you say she's a friend?
4: Just because I haven't talked to her in person doesn't mean we can't be friends.
1: But do you know any of these people?
4: Of course. I know them through Club Kid Chat. Everyone wants to be my friend.
6: Olivia, are you okay?
7: Oh, yeah.
6: You left in a hurry.
7: Yeah. I have to be honest, though, Amber. I'm not really that interested in computers.
6: Oh, really? But I thought...
7: It's because it's opposite day, so I'm doing what I wouldn't normally do. But the opposite of liking computers is not liking them. Well, that's me.
6: That's great. I mean, that you're exposing yourself to different interests. Danielle was the same way when I first met her. And then, when she started coming to computer club with me, she really got into it.
7: Yeah, I doubt that will happen for me.
6: Opposite day isn't over yet. Are you coming back in?
7: Well, I don't really understand anything anyone is saying.
6: But I don't want you to miss out on the fun. We always conclude our meetings with a rousing game of Guess the Gigahertz. It's wild.
7: What's a gigahertz?
6: That's the exact same thing Danielle said when I told her. Come on, you'll have fun.
4: Woohoo! 501!
6: I never would have guessed that McAllister Park would have such a wide range of rocks. Look at this one. It almost resembles chemical sedimentary. See the crystals?
1: Yeah. Wow. And check out the one I found. It looks like it's from a volcano.
6: That's asphalt broken off from the parking lot.
1: Yeah, that was my other guess.
6: Isn't geology fascinating?
1: Yeah, it's amazing. I'll keep looking for that volcano rock.
6: Oh, okay. I'm going to look to see what kind are over by the playground. I'll meet you back here with what I find.
1: Great. See ya.
6: Hi, Olivia.
1: Oh, hi, Priscilla. You're walking forwards again.
6: Yeah, I figured since school's over, I can go back to normal.
1: So, what are you doing?
6: Looking for rocks.
1: Are you still hanging out with Amber?
6: Yeah, she's really into geology. Not typically my thing, of course, but...
1: I know. You're being opposite Olivia. Don't you think this opposite day thing has gone on long enough?
6: It's not so bad. I'm learning a lot.
1: About stuff you don't really care about.
6: Well, I see it as method acting. I'm researching what it's like to become a different personality. You have to admit, I'm a pretty good actress.
1: Exactly. And doesn't that worry you a little bit? I mean, Amber thinks she found a new friend, when really you're not like her at all. Don't you think it might hurt her?
6: I've already explained to her I'm being opposite. And even though she has other friends, I think she really misses Danielle.
1: Yeah, it seemed like it.
6: So, I get to practice acting. She gets to hang out with someone new for a day. It's a win-win.
1: It's a weird.
6: Well, someday when I'm playing a geographist on Broadway, you'll look back on this day and say, yes, I remember when she practiced this part years and years ago.
1: Geologist. It's called a geologist.
6: Yes, it is.
4: Hello?
8: Hi, Barrett. It's Priscilla. Yeah. Listen, I was just wondering if you had done your math homework yet, because I was on number 9.
4: Yes! I found the last penguin! I win!
8: Well, I'm guessing you're not doing your homework. By the way, Matthew and I waited at Wits End for you. You usually come right after school. Where were you?
4: I've been playing Iglorama on Club Kit Chat with my new friend from Guam for the past 4 hours.
8: Wow.
4: Can you believe it? I have a friend in Guam. I'm up to 523 friends now, you know.
8: Are you still coming to help us paint the sets in the little theater tonight?
4: Oh, I forgot about that. I probably won't have time.
8: I guess I'll just talk to you later.
4: Beat you again, Filippo.
6: I really like your bunny slippers, Priscilla. It makes the outfit.
1: Thanks. My favorite part about this day is that I can get out of bed, brush my teeth, and go to school. It's easy. I don't have to figure out what to wear or get changed.
7: I change anyway. I sleep in my sleeping pajamas, and I come to school in my cute pajamas. Plus, I had to work on my hair for an hour this morning to give it the right disheveled look.
1: It's good to have normal Olivia back.
7: Thanks. Hey, look who's coming our way.
6: Hi, girls. Olivia, are you coming to computer club today? We're talking about symbolic programming.
1: Hi, Amber.
7: But opposite day is over.
6: Oh, sure. Opposite day. But we can still hang out, right? Even though you don't like computers?
7: Sure.
6: Great. Then I'll meet you at the park after school and we can look for rocks again. I'll bring my geology book. Well, don't worry. I'll bring one for you too. See you then.
7: Now do you see what you've done?
1: Guess I'm a better actor than I thought.
7: Uh-huh.
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2: Oh, hey, Barrett.
4: Hey, Wooten.
10: Whoa.
2: Oh, you like my costume, huh?
4: Are you a cloud?
2: Nope. Try again.
4: An inside-out sheep?
2: Close. I'd mashed potatoes.
4: I get it. But I don't get why.
2: Well, it's Mailman Spirit Week. Today is Dress Like Your Favorite Vegetable Day. I really struggle between mashed potatoes and stuffed tomatoes, but surprisingly, a tomato is actually a fruit. Well, go figure. Wonder what it would be like in a pie.
4: So did all the mail carriers dress up?
2: Yeah, there's not a lot of spirit down at the post office. So, how was school today, Barrett?
4: It was okay, but I lost a friend.
2: Did you check your locker?
4: I lost a club kid chat friend, and I can't figure out who unfriended me.
2: They didn't tell you?
4: No. I logged in this morning, and instead of having 523 friends, I only had 522.
2: Oh, that's too bad.
4: I wonder what I did to upset them. Did I hurt someone's feelings? Was I ignoring them? Maybe I should review all my old posts.
2: Oh, sounds like having all those friends takes up a lot of energy.
4: I guess.
2: Well, how's Matthew doing these days anyway? I haven't seen you two hang out lately.
4: Yeah, I've been busy. I just thought of a great update.
2: What is it?
4: I went for a walk today with some mashed potatoes.
2: Oh.
4: Who else can say that?
2: Yeah, I guess you got a point there. Okay.
4: Gotta go.
2: Bye, Barrett.
1: Olivia.
7: Hey. Meatloaf for lunch today. I saved you a seat. Just to let you know, Amber's looking for you. She wants to invite you on a trip to the Bug Museum.
1: And after I spent all yesterday afternoon looking at rocks.
7: You have to talk to her. Tell her that you're not interested in these things.
1: I've tried, trust me. But every time I tell her, she seems to think it's just because I don't know enough about it.
7: Can't you just say, no, I don't want to go.
1: I don't want to hurt her feelings. She really enjoys spending time with me.
7: No, she enjoys spending time with opposite Olivia. Not you.
6: Olivia, there you are.
1: Hi, Amber. Did you need something?
6: Oh, do you want to go to the arachnid exhibition at the Insectarium this Saturday?
1: A whole swarm of us are going.
6: Get it? Swarm.
1: Yeah, but, I'm not really into bugs.
6: Ugh, it's only because you've never seen them like this. Once you watch the way a dung beetle burrows, you'll never be the same.
1: Right.
6: Mm-hmm. Danielle and I used to go every Saturday, and I haven't been in almost 3 weeks. I'd be so disappointed if you didn't go.
1: Look, I really like you, Amber, but I don't like bugs, computer science, or rocks at all. Not even a little.
6: Oh. Okay. I get it. We'll do something else. What do you want to do?
1: Me?
6: The same thing happened with Danielle. She likes Max. I'm a PC kind of girl. But we just chose to be friends anyway. And using each other's computers actually strengthened our friendship. So, what do you like to do?
1: Shop? Listen to music? Drama club? Lots of things. But I'm pretty sure I won't enjoy a bug museum.
6: Oh, but it's a life-changing...
1: Are there bugs there?
6: Of course.
1: Then no.
6: But no.
10: So our first drama club exercise today will be to partner up to create a scene to share with the rest of the class. You have 5 minutes.
7: Okay, ready for this, Amber?
11: Yeah.
7: Okay, we have to hurry. How about this? I'll be the beautiful, arrogant woman who's allergic to walnuts, and you're the housekeeper who's trying to poison me.
11: No. I was thinking more along the lines of reenacting how Newton came up with the law of gravity.
7: But didn't that really happen?
11: Of course. That's the point.
7: But that's not making anything up. Besides, it's boring.
11: Gravity is boring? That's like saying oxygen is a luxury item.
7: The point is to be creative.
11: Well, Newton was a genius.
7: Okay, how about we act out a scene where Newton's wife gets jealous because he won the Nobel Prize, and so she hides it in the laundry.
11: But that didn't really happen.
7: How do you know? Did you do their laundry?
11: This is ridiculous. When Danielle and I had to act out a scene for literature class, we knew right away that we'd do something from the Civil War period.
7: Maybe drama club wasn't a good idea.
11: We could... Oh, never mind. You don't like rocks, even though you never gave it a chance.
7: I gave it a chance. I looked for rocks and pieces of pavement. I was bored.
11: It's a lot more interesting than pretending to look through someone's laundry.
7: But that's me. I like drama club and painting my nails and shopping and hanging out at Wits End.
11: But I don't like any of those things. Danielle and I...
7: Danielle! I am not Danielle. I'll never be Danielle. I don't want to be Danielle.
11: But I need to go.
10: Well done, Olivia. Next time, however, please wait until you're called upon to begin your scene.
11: But

0: 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We always love hearing from you.
1: And I feel bad that I hurt her feelings, but to be honest, I'm also kind of relieved. She was pretty difficult to be friends with. And I was getting worried I'd spend the rest of my life studying spiders and playing Guess the Gigahertz.
2: But apart from a few differences in your interest, do you enjoy being with Amber? Do you consider her your friend?
1: Yeah, I think. I mean, up until now, I haven't really thought about what a friend is. My friends sort of became my friends because we were, friendly.
2: Okay. So let's try to figure it out. Why are you good friends with Priscilla?
1: I don't know. We hung out together for years. She lives right down the street from me. And when we were little, we really liked playing Molly Muppets together. And now we both like to shop and go to church and stuff like that.
2: So you have things in common. Right. And you live close to each other. And you have a history together. Oh, see, those are all things that help make a friendship. Do you agree on everything?
1: No. But a lot of the time, we think alike. And we enjoy doing the same things.
3: Oh, hi, Olivia. Hey, Whit. Do you think you might have anything in the little theater that would help me look like a toaster?
2: Oh, well, I believe we still have your blender costume from the talent show. Maybe you could make some modifications to that.
3: Brilliant!
2: Is this for the Postal Worker Spirit Week?
3: Oh, no. That ended yesterday. Thanks a lot, Whit.
1: Mr. Whitaker, would you say that Wooten is a good friend of yours?
2: Sure.
1: But why? You're not alike at all.
2: Oh, I wouldn't say that. Wooten and I have a lot of similarities.
1: Like what?
2: We both enjoy talking about our faith, encouraging others, working with kids. And I think he's very interesting as a person. Pretty entertaining, too.
1: Do you hang out at his house?
2: Not very often. It's a little chaotic for me.
1: Do you like comic books as much as he does?
2: I'm interested, but not like he is. I see what you're getting at, though. Wooten and I are friends, but we don't have to be exactly alike. We can also respect and appreciate each other's differences.
1: Huh. But that's the thing. I don't think my differences with Amber are the problem. I think maybe she wants me to be someone else.
2: Well, pretending or acting like someone you're not isn't a good basis for friendship. Friends are friends because they accept each other for who they are.
1: So I did the right thing?
2: Maybe you could have gone about it a little differently, but she needed to understand how you felt. She shouldn't expect you to act like someone else in order to be her friend.
4: I figured it out, finally.
2: Well, hello, Barrett.
1: What are you so excited about?
4: I figured out which one of my club kid chat friends unfriended me. My dentist's daughter's neighbor's cousin.
2: Oh.
1: Shocking.
4: So I sent her a message and asked her why she didn't want to be my friend.
2: Did she respond?
4: Yeah, she said she thought I was her dog walker. His name is Barrett, too. But she didn't want to be kid chat friends with someone she didn't even know. So she took me off her list.
2: Well, that's understandable.
4: Yeah, I guess. But I liked having 523 friends, even if they're people I don't know in real life. I like that so many people read my updates and care about what happens in my day.
1: But do they really care?
4: Sure. I think so. That reminds me, I need to go update my status and read everyone else's.
1: You're doing a lot of that lately.
4: Hey, it takes a lot of time when you have 522 friends. See ya.
1: Bye. So, are those 522 people real friends?
2: They sound more like acquaintances to me. I mean, how can you be a real friend to that many people? And it scares me to think of kids investing so much time with people they don't have much of a connection with, while ignoring the friends they have right around them.
1: Yeah, that's what somebody ought to tell... Oh, you're talking to me, aren't you?
2: Well, I might be.
1: Amber.
5: Oh, hey, Olivia.
1: I thought I'd find you here.
5: Yep. Looking for rocks again. But I know you're not interested in that.
1: I'm really sorry that I hurt your feelings in drama club. I shouldn't have said what I did.
5: No, you were right. I'm the one who's sorry. I was missing Danielle so much, I had it stuck in my mind you could be a replacement. But That's not you.
1: Yeah, you and I are pretty different.
5: I know we'll never be best friends, but I'm glad I got to know you better.
1: Same here.
3: Oh, hi, Barrett. Your backpack!
4: What's wrong with it?
3: Nothing. It's blue. Today is Find All Things Blue for Mail Carrier Spirit Week. Miss Finnegan Shutters, are you doing better today?
4: Just thinking about things. About true friendships.
3: Wow, those are good thoughts. Poodle sweater! Oh, are you still doing Club Kid Chat?
4: Yeah, I posted an update this morning saying that I felt kind of down.
3: Wow, any responses yet? Moldy piece of bread!
4: 4. One suggesting a self-help book, one asking who I was, one telling me to meditate more, and one saying that I could earn $80,000 a year working from home.
3: So, not so helpful.
4: Not in the least. The thing is, once I got to school, Amanda told me how much she liked my shirt, and Matthew asked if I wanted to come over for dinner tonight.
3: Wow, you have some good friends. Dog dish!
4: I do. I got caught up in having a lot of so-called friends on Club Kid Chat. People who hardly even knew me, but made me feel popular.
3: Yeah. I mean, I know it can be fun to have Club Kid Chat friends. I have some, too. But, you know, they can really take up a lot of time.
4: Yeah. I'm thinking I'm going to start spending more time with my actual friends.
3: Yeah. That sounds like a good idea to me.
4: So, I'm taking a break from Club Kid Chat.
3: Well, if you have some extra time, you want to do my route with me?
4: Sure. Mr. Tingham Flowers.
3: Oh, that's a good one.
4: So, did anyone get mad about having gravy on their packages the other day? The sky.
3: Oh, no. Minivan! But I did have a whole bunch of dogs follow me around. I mean, even more than the usual dogs that follow me around. Maybe it was the sauce.
0: You know, changing who we are to fit in with other people, even lots of people, might make us popular, but it won't bring lasting true friendships. A true friend likes you for who you are as a person, not for who they want you to be. As Barrett learned, a few true friends are worth much more than any number of fake friends. 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
9: In 1783, the Revolutionary War was nearly over, but America's future remained uncertain. Officers in the Continental Army were angry. Congress had failed to provide promised pay, and some considered using the Army's power to force the government's hand. George Washington understood their frustration, but he also knew the liberty they had fought to win could be destroyed by the very army that secured it. Washington confronted his officers and urged them to choose honor, patience, and loyalty to the Republic over rebellion. He could have used their anger to increase his own power. Instead, he used his influence to restrain it. Power asks what it can take. Character asks what duty requires. 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
13: 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I'm Keith Stevens.
14: And I'm Donna Cruz. Life changes when you realize just how valuable you are, how much you matter. So this hour of Keep the Faith is designed to help you embrace your God-given dignity.
15: Man, I just went through a really weird season, but an awesome season, because I never really knew how to give voice to this, but I just hated myself. I never knew that that was wrong either. I knew Jesus loved me, but I was never good enough for me. I had this standard for myself that I could never live up to, it seemed like, and nobody ever put that on me. You

And she said, "What jeep is Santa got about me?" And I said, "Well, baby, what do you think?" And she got this huge grin on her face, and she turned over, and she had it. She loves to tease, so she turned over, faced me completely, eye to eye, and she went, "Mama, Jeebus saying, I love that Missy." Because I've told her that probably 1,000 times since I brought her home from Haiti. I say, Jesus looks down at you and says, "I love that Missy." She believes it. She's not old enough yet to begin to doubt that truism, that my mama loves me. And Jesus right now is talking to God, saying he's enamored with me. Everything in her life right now is based out of that security.

0: He delivered me because he delighted in me. 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He loves you. And she's kind of looking down and, you know, sure, mom. And I'm like, you know, he loves when you sing in the shower. And he likes when you put on rain boots. He loves when you sing in the kitchen and you're doing dishes and you think nobody's noticing, but we're all hearing you. And her face is like slowly lighting up.
1: Bring your dad.

of us wrestle to believe that he enjoys us, that he celebrates us, that he has words even of affirmation to say over the stupidest little things in our life.

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Isn't that mean? Well, it depends. That's next on Keep the Faith.

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2: Hi, I'm Donna Cruz. It's a good thought to tell someone they're beautiful, even yourself. But maybe we're all missing the point. Felicia Masonheimer gets to the heart of the matter in her book, Stop Calling Me Beautiful.
3: Calling someone beautiful, a beautiful daughter of God, or daughters of the King, is a surface answer to a soul deep problem. We're addressing insecurity, we're addressing body image issues, we're looking at symptoms of something much deeper, and we're saying, you're a beautiful daughter of God. And if you just believe that and repeat that to yourself, it's going to make a difference. But it's not making a difference because these books are continuing to sell and women are reading the same things over and over and over with no actual victory in this area. And so it's not that we actually stop calling people beautiful, but that we tell the whole story. Where does this beauty come from? Self-image starts with God's image. It starts with our understanding of who He is. And when we do that, the amazing thing is it actually shifts our perspective so that we rightly look at ourselves and our image in understanding His image and who He is.

I remember one night praying, God, if I can't die, you've got to show me how to live. When you give God an inch, he'll take a mile. And he used that simple, faltering prayer to really jerk my life right side up and set me on a path that chased away not only the fog of depression, but lifted me up out of suicidal despair. That's the power of his grace. You

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6: One man's brother showed him early on that the standards of those around him weren't always right, and it changed everything. That story is coming up next on Keep the Faith.

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1: I'm Brandy Lene. Value, purpose, dignity, they're things we all long for. Bob Lenz is the founder of LifeFest, one of the biggest Christian music festivals in the country. Growing up with a speech impediment and having a brother with cerebral palsy, Bob learned the importance of purpose and dignity at a young age and now helps others discover it too.
2: Well, honestly, the first time I thought of making a difference was I was in the fifth grade in a religion class, and I asked why my brother was handicapped and I was, quote, normal. And the teacher, in her ignorance, said, I guess God loved you more than he loved your brother. They had to get a teacher next door, and they held me down, and they had to bring me in the hallway, and I was just crying because I thought, well, you know, if God loves me more than my brother, and that's why he was handicapped, and does God love you more if you're better looking than me, or you more because you're more athletic, or you more because you have more money? And is life really in things, or is in relationship because we've been made in the image of God? And it was that point where I had to answer that question, and I thought nobody should think that their value is just in what they do. We're not human doings, we're human beings. And so from fifth grade is where I said, you know what, I got to do something. I now speak to over 500,000 students a year on dignity revolution, stand up for the value of every person. And so I was like, God, if you'll use, you know, if you'll use me, you can talk through a donkey, you can talk through me. Because nobody out there deserves to feel like they're nothing. Nobody out there should feel that nobody cares. Nobody out there should feel like they don't matter. And we have kids throwing their lives away. And it's time to say, no, there's dignity for all.

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1: Sometimes all you need is a story to remind you that there's hope. 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He's with Key Life, and they've teamed up with us to help make encouragement contagious on Keep the Faith.
2: It's impossible to steal second base unless you let go of first base. The Bible says that where the Spirit of God is, there's freedom. Listen, you can't get there from here and protect yourself at the same time. In heaven, we're all going to get along because everyone will know that we weren't good enough to get there by ourselves. Sure, it's harder this side of heaven, but it shouldn't be that way for Christians. We should be free. When we hold too tightly to our image, our religion, our politics, we're bound. When we don't have anything left to protect, then we can steal second base, round third, slide to home plate, and then go have a milkshake. I'm Steve Brown. You think about that. Share what you just heard with a friend. Go to youthinkaboutthat.org.
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2: I love going to the beach when it's cold and deserted. 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We like to spend an hour walking, building sandcastles, playing, looking for shells, and then we retreat back to the house to go warm up with hot chocolate. Now, recently, while doing this, my three-year-old Ellie refused to pick up complete seashells. She would walk past a pile of perfect, beautiful ones to grab a broken one. She'd run back to me to show off her treasure, and she was beaming. And when I asked her why she didn't pick up the perfect shells that she passed and why she liked the broken one, she said, "No, Mommy, I love these because they are broken. They're so much more beautiful. Their shapes are better. They have shapes that the other ones can't make. And I like pretty shapes." And so the next time you question your brokenness or find yourself wishing you were more perfect, I want you to think about the beauty of your brokenness, how it creates shapes that it could never have existed without it. It's a shape that makes the world better.

0: it's like God said, Elisa, she didn't tell you she loved you because you wouldn't let her. And I thought, that's right. I had kept my defended role so clear because I couldn't risk being vulnerable to her. And I thought, oh my gosh, how do I do this with other people? How do I do this with my husband, not let him love me? With my kids, not let them love me? With my friends, not let them love me? With God, how do I not let God love me? And because I don't, I'm stuck in this box of being ugly and not beautiful. But when I let him love me, I take those words he said over Jesus, this is my daughter. With her, I am well pleased.
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7: 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Lewis. 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

0: This is Keep the Faith. I will follow you,
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9: In 1783, the Revolutionary War was nearly over, but America's future remained uncertain. Officers in the Continental Army were angry. Congress had failed to provide promised pay, and some considered using the Army's power to force the government's hand. George Washington understood their frustration, but he also knew the liberty they had fought to win could be destroyed by the very army that secured it. Washington confronted his officers and urged them to choose honor, patience, and loyalty to the Republic over rebellion. He could have used their anger to increase his own power. Instead, he used his influence to restrain it. Power asks what it can take. Character asks what duty requires. Washington's lesson still stands. Freedom survives when leaders place principle above ambition and remain faithful to God, country, and the people they serve.
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11: Hi, I'm Keith Stevens, along with Donna Cruz. Welcome to Keep the Faith, the home of contagious encouragement.
12: Walking around with resentment or bitterness is like walking around in chains. So the stories in this hour of Keep the Faith will hopefully encourage you to forgive and release the chains.
13: But the thing is that when we have a broken heart, intuition can very quickly turn into suspicion, right? Because we want to make sure that what hurt us before never hurts us again.

looked into her eyes and I saw this pain. And it was a pain that I knew I had never experienced. I wasn't sure that I knew anyone who had experienced that deep of a pain. But I had been raised in this incredible home that raised me on love and grace and forgiveness. I was adopted by a wonderful family. And I knew that God had forgiven me. And I knew as I looked into my birth mother's eyes that day, I had a choice. I had a choice to either forgive her or

So I think what I would tell to people that have been wounded is really believe what is true about you, that you've been changed, that these other people that have hurt you, that, you know, is it right? Of course not. Should they have done that? Of course not. But when we can't forgive, we've forgotten or never understood how much forgiveness has been granted to us.

forgiveness. Look at what happened on the cross. Look at the grace that has been extended, the unmerited gift. And when you stop to think about those things, and you think about how much you've been forgiven, you can't help but change it.

A dog is man's best friend, and sometimes a dog is a great picture of what resentment can do. That story's next on Keep the Faith.

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2: Hi, I'm Donna Cruz. Maybe you've been told that the only one you hurt when you don't forgive is yourself. It's one thing to be told that. It's another thing to see it in a unique way. Sarah Horn shares how she saw it in her book, How Can I Possibly Forgive?
3: We have two dogs, and the older dog is named Sammy and the younger dog is Lucy. And Lucy, there was a time where we were trying to get Lucy to go to her crate at night, and we had finally gotten to a point where the only way we could do it was just to bribe her with a treat. And there was one night where I was tired of bribing her with treats, and I just wanted her to go into her crate. And so she just stood there. She just kind of sat there, you know, refusing to move. And I noticed Sammy, our older dog, he was just laying there. And I said, Sammy, why don't you come to the crate? Before Sammy could get up off the couch, Lucy, that little white fur ball, had just raced across the room and thrown herself into that crate. And I thought to myself, you know, that's what we do when we resent other people and we hold resentment. Because Lucy was so afraid that somebody else, in this case Sammy, was going to get something that she wasn't getting, that she was willing to put herself in the very box that she didn't want to be in. And I think that's what happens with us when we hold on to resentments and we refuse to forgive. We can put ourselves in a box that we really don't want to intentionally be in.

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1: I'm Brandy Lene. Forgiveness is so important and yet so hard. Maybe it's because we're not sure what forgiveness really is. Phil Waldrop is a ministry leader and author with a book called Beyond Betrayal. In it, he shares about the pain and healing he's experienced in his own life.
2: And one of the first people that invited to be a part of our ministry was a young man that had been probably my best friend or one of my closest friends since I was a teenager. There was nothing about him that made me suspect anything until one day I was notified by two federal law enforcement agencies that there was an investigation being carried out. But then I learned at the end of that while he had done nothing illegal, I did learn that he was doing some things that were both immoral and very unethical. And I was emotionally and spiritually and financially a wreck. So what happened to me was I got very angry. It became a root of bitterness. It began to be a filter on how I saw every relationship in my life and all future relationships. And I never really wanted to admit it, but I wanted revenge. But then what I had to understand was, what really does it mean to forgive? I thought forgiveness meant that I had to immediately restore the relationship to the same level of trust that it was before the betrayal. That's not forgiveness, and I'm not even sure that's healthy trust. Forgiveness means I give up my rights to revenge, that I stop obsessing and thinking of ways to hurt my betrayer, that I no longer allow them to control my life. And when you can forgive and understand that's forgiveness, then you can start moving beyond your betrayal. It's the heart.

0: when Jesus came, you know, he used the sinner. He came to save the sinner. And we have to remember that. And we have to give people an opportunity to feel forgiveness and to get them to talk about their story. Because people's stories is what's going to propel and help other people heal from circumstances. We don't want to be feeling like we're out there all alone.
1: Oh, Jesus, friend of sinners, break our hearts for what breaks yours.
2: This is Keep the Faith.
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5: 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I literally owe my life to two people who decided to do the right thing and to make their marriage work.
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1: Hey, I'm Keith Stevens. Choosing to work through difficulties with forgiveness can have a huge impact on your family's legacy. No one can see that more clearly than Kimberly Holmes, the CEO of Marriage Helper and the daughter of our relationship chef, Dr. Joe Beam.
2: Before my birth, my parents were married and had two daughters at that time, my two older sisters, Angel and Joanna. And my dad actually left my mom and divorced her because he thought he could be happier in another type of lifestyle. And so they were divorced for 3 years. And during those 3 years, my dad would tell you himself that he did things he never thought he'd do, went places he never thought he'd go, and became a person he ultimately didn't even know anymore. And at the end of that 3 years, he went back to my mom and he asked her if she would take him back. And everyone in my mom's life told her not to do it. But my mom knew that my dad was a good person who had done some very bad things, but she believed it was the right thing to do to take him back and to try and make it work a second time. And so they got remarried, learned how to fall in love again, and as a result of that second marriage, I was born. And so I literally owe my life to two people who decided to do the right thing and to make their marriage work. And that is why I am passionate about seeing marriages stay together and be stronger than ever before, because you never know the legacy that God has in store.

What was most interesting to her about those fires is that once they had all of the fire extinguished, 7 days later, the fire started again for no apparent reason. They realized that the root system of trees had gotten so hot that when the temperature reached a certain level in the sky and on the earth, it sparked another fire. And when she told me that, I thought, that's a perfect picture of resentment. That on the surface, we think we've got it taken care of. But down beneath, in the root system of our hearts, there's this simmering. And we're just waiting on a certain spark, and we're going to be angry again.

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3: I had a situation in my life where my daughter fell in love with a gentleman and made a mistake. The hate that I had when I found out is something that you don't ever want to have. 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And when you can do that, you can see the blessing and you can see the weight being lifted off of everyone's shoulders. 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

0: 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Washington's lesson still stands. 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
12: 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I'm Richard Mendelo, and with me, as always, my wife and wingman in all things, Christy Mendelo.
10: Grateful to be here. 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
12: Hello.
10: You do that. And hello. 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
12: Echo.
10: A what?
12: Today, while Christy laughs at me, we're continuing in our series on threats to Christianity. Over the last few weeks, we've reviewed some of the elements of spiritual warfare, and we've talked about some very real external threats to our faith. As the world seeks to silence us, to separate us from one another, to influence our children toward godlessness and perversity, and to entangle us in hateful worldly perspectives. With this new series, it's my hope that we'll better understand the many existential threats to Christianity.

0: Christianity and be more able to face them openly with understanding and courage. Last week, we replayed a show about hate speech. And in today's episode, we're going to talk about opinions. People have opinions about all sorts of things. They share them as though their lives depend on it. And these opinions may seem harmless as they draw us in and we respond, but in doing so, are we falling into a trap? And I'll give you an example. The WNBA, the Women's National Basketball Association, seems to encourage the participation of transgender men. Apparently, one player, a white lady named Sophie Cunningham, spoke out against this, and since she did, she has endured significant verbal and physical abuse at the hands of coaches, sports commentators, and other players in the league. This topic has so inflamed pop culture passions that in a recent game, a black player by the name of Dejanay Carrington fouled her in what looked like a horse collar tackle in the National Football League. Not very inclusive, right? Anyway, it was an incredibly violent foul, and Miss Carrington was ejected from the game. Then she went to the locker room and she used social media to say that she was ejected because of white privilege. In the days after this event, or altercation, or mugging, or whatever you want to call it, maybe social car crash would be most appropriate, WNBA coaches have shared their opinions. Sports commentators have shared their opinions that the WNBA is racist. And in the most hilarious, sad, and bizarre turn of events, several male professional basketball players have declared their desire to be included in the Women's National Basketball Association draft to play in the league next year. And I'm serious about this. So just when you thought this country and this world couldn't get any more confused, twisted, or lost, it did. Now let me ask you, as you live a Christ-centered life, as you strive to stand apart from this deplorable and tragic world in hopes that someone will see your good deeds and want to know more about your joy and peace, and hopefully give you an opportunity to testify about the love of Jesus, do you want to throw away that chance to save a soul by wading into a conversation as stupid and miserable as this one about the WNBA? For most of you, I think the answer would be a categorical no, and yet many Christians will do just that. They'll take the bait, happily jump on that landmine, and like something on Facebook or repost something on Twitter. If that's even how you say that, I don't know how
1: it's
0: Twitter works.
1: Now, but
0: whatever. Or even get into a debate about it at work. And then the next thing you know, people are looking at the cross that you wear around your neck or the Jesus Saves bumper sticker on the back of your car in the parking lot or the Bible verse hanging above your desk and think, man, if all Christians are like that, I want no part of Jesus. About the human tongue, James says in chapter 3, verses 4 through 8, or take ships as an example. Although they are so large and are driven by strong winds, they are steered by a very small rudder wherever the pilot wants to go. Likewise, the tongue is a small part of the body, but it makes great boasts. Consider what a great forest is set on fire by a small spark. The tongue also is a fire, a world of evil among the parts of the body. It corrupts the whole body, sets the whole course of one's life on fire, and is itself set on fire by hell. All kinds of animals, birds, reptiles, and sea creatures are being tamed and have been tamed by mankind, but no human being can tame the tongue. It is a restless evil full of deadly poison. So, with James's very serious warning hanging in the air, I thought we should Look at how the world thrives on opinions and how divisive they can be, and yet how freely, as Christians, we share them, even at the expense of our testimony for Christ. Whether we talk about Bible verses we haven't actually read, religious beliefs we haven't actually studied, or stupid social landmines that we feel the need to dive on, I thought we should talk about the danger of opinions on today's show. I hope you'll stay with us. Before we begin, let us pray together. Heavenly Father, you are kind and good. What an amazing opportunity we have to testify about you before this struggling world. It's as though we know the cure for cancer, and now we have the opportunity to share it. And yet it's so easy to get entangled in worldly and pointless affairs. Help us, Father, to live good lives. Help us each day to remember the joy that is ours in the opportunity we have to live lives which glorify you, trusting all of your promises and pointing others towards you. And shield us from evil influence, Lord. Help us to act and speak with restraint. Help us to read our Bibles and to live out the words written in black and white. May your name be glorified before this dark world, and may the light of your love shine far into the night, that others may find their way to you, and that we may be instruments of your faithful redemption. Father, we ask that you would bless our conversation today. We ask that you would bless our listeners wherever they are, in all of their pursuits and different situations. May your word and your love bind us together. We pray in Jesus' mighty name. Amen.
1: Amen.
0: So have you heard about that crazy WNBA story?
1: Well, because we've talked about it, but I did see something through what I was scrolling through, and I was like, whoa, what is this? I couldn't even like wrap my head around it. And then you told me what it was, and I thought that's what I read.
0: Yeah, just...
1: It's just, like, so mind-boggling. I can't even believe it. I'm like, I wish I hadn't.
0: It's like if you were trying to make a movie about something as silly, convoluted, pop culture-y...
1: There you have it.
0: As
1: it probably will be a movie.
0: And it's not unlike a lot of other things. It doesn't stand alone as the only skyscraper on a barren landscape.
1: I just... love that the men are calling it what it is and now actually in fact going and saying, okay, I'll play in the WNBA.
0: Yeah, that's hilarious.
1: That's hilarious.
0: I know if before I ask you a question, you'll probably want me to define some terms.
1: Oh,
0: because Christy's yeah. very careful with how she speaks and how she listens. And so
1: especially
0: I wanted
1: on
0: to
1: this
0: go
1: show today.
0: On record with the definition of opinion as rendered by Merriam-Webster online. Opinion, a personal view, judgment, or belief about something not based on total proof or absolute certainty, meaning it can be open to debate or differ from person to person. So, as we try to look different as Christians, so that the world will see us and we will stand out as different, and then people will say, hey, why do you look calm when everything around you is nuts? Or why have you not joined the argument or joined the craziness? And then you would have an opportunity to testify for Christ. And you would say, well, I try to live my life as Jesus would have me live it, and to participate in this kind of gossip or mudslinging is not what Jesus would have me do. So I don't know if people understand. If we look like the world around us, then there's no opportunity to testify. And yet it's uncomfortable for some people to not look like the world around you. And so when the world is throwing opinions around, sometimes we want to throw opinions around to be kind of
1: with the crowd.
0: With the crowd, with yeah. the in crowd.
1: Yeah.
0: Then we're a part of the mess.
1: Yeah. Yeah. Well, that's kind of high school versus growing in, you know, spiritual maturity, Christian maturity, and we wanted to be a part of the crowd then, yet we felt uncomfortable. So now, you know, as you're growing in your faith, you have a choice. Do you want to stand truly in what Scripture says, and are you willing to speak to that as Scripture says, or are you going to downplay that and go along with the crowd?
0: Yeah, next week we're going to talk about being too comfortable, and we're going to actually have more of a look at that, because sometimes we're not comfortable with being uncomfortable, but being uncomfortable is precisely what we should be, since we're citizens of heaven living on earth.
1: Amen. Yeah.
0: You know, Paul does say in the Bible in a couple different places that something is his opinion. And he is a learned Jew, highly educated, and he was appointed to do just that. And he calls things his opinion, I think, more out of humility than to make them sound like frivolous, superficial conjecture. And so you will see in the Bible Paul saying, it's my opinion that such and such. But, you know, other than that, I think we have to be very careful. We represent Jesus Christ, and when we speak, it's as though he speaks. And if things are attributed to him because of something that we've said, which is an unwarranted or unfounded opinion, or an opinion which conflicts with the Bible, then we do damage to our testimony. Stay with us. We're going to unpack this more in the next segment.
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0: friends, welcome back. You're listening to Courageous Christianity, and we're in our series about external threats to our faith. And I wanted to start by looking at the things that we're doing before we look at what the enemy's doing. Are there any things that Christians do that are a threat to Christianity? And one of the things that concern me is the way I see people who identify as Christians sharing opinions which are not biblical. They're not of Christ. They're not Christian. They conflict with Christianity. And so a question I have really is, if you define an opinion as a belief which could be wrong and which could conflict with what other people believe, is it right for a Christian to actually have an opinion? I can tell you that as a Marine officer wearing the uniform of a United States Marine, I did not get to have public opinions about things that differed from what the Marine Corps said was appropriate.
1: And in fact, when we started the show, until which time you retired,
0: I'd forgotten about that. It's disclaimer. Been such a while. I retired in 2022, and if you go back and listen to our first shows, I had to make a disclaimer at the beginning of the show where I said, these are my personal opinions and they do not necessarily reflect the department, the opinion.
1: You still remember it pretty good.
0: Kind of, sort of. And so this is important, because if you hold yourself out as a Christian and then you go saying something that is not Christ-like, is not biblical, and we're talking written in black and white in the Bible.
1: Well, that's the thing, though. You have to have a Bible and then you have to read it.
0: And that is true. Not enough of us are reading the Bible. Statistics say that only about 6% of Christians read the Bible on a daily basis. And so you do have to know it. And then as you know it, you have to think about if your thoughts are right according to what you're learning in the Bible. And if you come to a place where you say, you know what, I've been thinking this my whole life, or I grew up thinking this, or this is just what my dad said, or this is how things are in my family, and here I'm reading in the Bible that that's not right. Well, who has to change? Jesus, the Bible, or you?
1: Pick one.
0: Yeah, it's you. Your pal Rich. P.S.
1: There's the answer.
0: You. Yeah.
1: 100% on the test now.
0: So let's talk a little bit about actual opinions, because there's a lot that is psychological about opinions. There's a lot that's, I don't know, neurological.
1: Yeah.
0: What would you offer?
1: We could go really deep with that. And I don't think, in my opinion, we don't have enough time. I'm noting now, from here on out, I'm going to put "in my opinion" behind everything. Well, I think if you're thinking about why does someone feel the need to share an opinion, I go to perhaps a lot of different ideas, but one, maybe they're insecure. And so because the world kind of says, if you don't have something to say, then you're out, right? Or you're not with the in crowd, like we were talking about before. You even think about the interview process. And if you don't have something to say about it, you're just kind of, you look stumped, and the world doesn't like that. You know, so for example, if somebody asked me a question and I said, you know, I don't know that I have that information, let me look it up for you. Let me go to the Bible and I'll get you the answer. The world kind of would think, oh, well, they're not smart enough. They don't know it. Well, oftentimes I'll say, sorry, I can't know every word. I wish I did of the 66 books of the Bible. Let me go to that. But I think the world will think, oh, well, then she doesn't know it really. And so you want to look better than that. And so you come up with some opinion. And then the next thing you know, somebody's believing what you're saying is not accurate. Does that make sense?
0: Yeah. I've always marveled at people who have lots of stickers on the back of their car.
1: Yeah.
0: It's not my jam.
1: Me neither.
0: But people want to share feelings. So I think one reason why we have opinions is we want to share feelings. And we want to connect with other people who have similar feelings. And then there are people who like to stir the pot, and they want to have strong feelings so as to create conflict.
1: Yeah, that was one, if you want to control the narrative.
0: Right.
1: Yeah.
0: You want to walk in the room, be the loudest voice.
1: Yeah.
0: And then what you said about insecurity is so powerful, because if I'm fearful or if I'm insecure, I can make these bold, grand statements, whether they're right or wrong. And then the fact that I've made these bold statements, I've actually kind of created security for myself, these little handholds that I'm going to use. Or maybe people want to show loyalty. Like I was watching a show about soccer players the other day, so the fans had all kind of opinions. And then I think there are people who just want to be right, and so they say that. But I've never been that guy. I don't have stickers on the back of my car. And I like that expression that says, I'd rather have people think I'm a fool than open my mouth and remove all doubt.
1: Yeah. Yeah.
0: You know, I've often talked about that Chinese proverb that says, I've often regretted opening my mouth. I've never regretted keeping it closed.
1: Yeah.
0: And so I don't get the fear of being quiet.
1: But you've always said, too, faith is essentially 180 out of the world.
0: That's true.
1: So you don't open your mouth, then you're the one that doesn't know anything. That's what I was trying to say as far as being humble to say, no, I don't have the answer. Let me go look it up in the Bible. But then the question is, where are you getting your truth? And, you know, I know people would argue that the Bible isn't true. The world would. So then,
0: that's why it's lost.
1: And we have to choose where we're going to draw our truth from. I have an example. I was talking to someone in the last couple of months, and she asked me essentially about the Eucharist and why, as Christians, do we have communion and drink literal grape juice and eat bread? And I couldn't necessarily explain it. So I went to find the scripture, I sent it to her, and it said, do this in remembrance of me. And she got it immediately. She thought it was kind of some satanic
0: ritual. Prior to that,
1: ritual.
0: She'd seen on TikTok or something.
1: She had seen it on TikTok, which is the other thing. You know, we oftentimes take other people's opinions, share that, and then we form our own beliefs, which are opinions, as you said in the definition. And then we're in this world of muddled mess.
0: What's amazing to me is I was reading about opinions and studying about opinions. And let me read you something I found. Opinions are formed through personal experiences, social surroundings, mental shortcuts, upbringing, culture, daily habits, personal perspective, the people with whom we associate, the sense of belonging we have to certain groups and in following certain leaders, and the feelings which often being more important to us than logic or facts. Some opinions can be formed in as little as 1/10 of a second as we see a face, or a half a second as we hear a voice. Constant exposure to media and social profiles has accelerated how fast we judge ideas, trends, and people. Opinions are a part of our survival instinct, and they help us to identify threats. Social media scrolling causes us to judge posts, photos, and headlines in seconds. Once we've made a snap judgment, we then observe things in our surroundings which confirm that judgment, and we do this to stay safe. This is called confirmation bias.
1: Yeah.
0: So I was just so interested in how fast people can form opinions and then live and die by them. But there's no fact necessarily. There's been no research. There's been no study. And, you know, we would like to point at the world and say, this is how the world is. But the truth is, as Christians, if we're not reading the Bible, if we're taking the word of a priest or a pastor who says this, that, or the next thing, unless we've read and had experience where the Holy Spirit is revealing the truth to us, then Christians often get off track as well.
1: Yeah, we do. And it's not to say that we're supposed to be doubting Thomas's all the time, but
0: right.
1: It's to check our facts. And in fact, I found a statistic. This is a little bit scary. 55% of Americans say it's at least somewhat important that their news sources have political views similar to their own.
0: Yeah. What's absolutely bizarre to me about that is if a news source has a political opinion, it's not a news source.
1: Well, and then it's not news at all. It's not facts.
0: Right. And this is how news sounds. In Iraq today, three Marines were injured when a roadside explosive detonated next to their vehicle. That's like what used to be the news. Now it would be something like, because President Trump sent them over there and didn't adequately prepare them or train them, an IED went off and Marines were hurt because President Trump's a bad person. And you would be like, okay, where is the news in that?
1: Here's the wild thing. People say that they want facts without opinion or bias, while more than half also say some degree of political agreement with their news source matters to them. So we're so off the page, so to speak.
0: Okay.
1: And so it's very important. And you even shared a story, an article recently, that there are people cutting off family members because they don't have the same opinion. So we're in dire straits here, and we need to do something about it.
0: Amen. Luke chapter 6, verse 45 says, a good man brings good things out of the good stored up in his heart, and an evil man brings evil things out of the evil stored up in his heart. For the mouth speaks what the heart is full of.
1: Amen.
0: When people express opinions, all the reasons they do it, because they want to share their feelings and they want to connect and they want to feel right and they feel insecure and they want to be a part of the group and they want to show loyalty, those opinions have more to do with them than anything else. Those opinions say more about them than anything else. And we're going to unpack that a little more in the next segment. Stay with us.

As another school year begins, families are settling into new schedules, new teachers, activities, practices, homework, and everything that comes with the start of a new school year. But there is something much more important at stake. Our children are entering classrooms in a culture where they will encounter ideas and influences that will challenge biblical truth. The role fathers play in preparing children for what they will face and pointing them towards Jesus Christ and God's Word has never been more important. That's why we created 5 ways Christian fathers can prepare their children for the school year, a practical biblical resource for fathers. If you're a father, download it, pray over it, and put it into practice. If you're a mother, grandparent, church leader, or someone who cares about the next generation, please share it with a father in your life. Find the guide at CourageousChristianity.today.

0: Friends, welcome back. You're listening to Courageous Christianity. We're talking about threats to our faith, and I contend that one of the threats to our faith is when Christians care more about their own personal opinions than the uniform of Christ, which they wear, and the responsibility they have to know the Bible and speak the truth of Christ as written in black and white. If you think about it, on this show and in many other ways, I'm a Christian leader and teacher. I'm responsible for my words and my influence, and I will be judged accordingly. And I take this responsibility very seriously. James chapter 3, verse 1 says, "Not many of you should become teachers, my fellow believers, because you know that we who teach will be judged more strictly." And so my question to you is, are not all Christians teachers and leaders of some sort in this world?
1: Well, I think we're an example. We're an ambassador of Christ. And so when you think about that, it may not exactly meet the definition of teacher. But if we're leading by example, hey, that's a Christian, then in fact, we should be
0: setting the example and speaking
1: the truth, not what the world says is speak your truth.
0: Right. So I'll tell you a funny story. Sometimes people will say, well, in my opinion.
1: Yeah.
0: Then they'll say something about the Bible, which isn't biblically correct. But they'll think that it's covered because they said, in my opinion.
1: Yeah.
0: Well, now you're a false teacher. It's kind of like in the Marines. If ever a Marine said to me, sir, with all due respect, I immediately knew that he was about to say something disrespectful.
1: I've always thought that.
0: I'm
1: about to say something disrespectful. Yeah. Well, it's the same thing as the conjunction, but. It's a conjunction, right?
0: Yeah.
1: It's like, well, I hear what you're saying and I agree, but.
0: Yeah.
1: No, you don't.
0: Yeah, exactly. It takes away everything that came before us. John chapter 20, verse 21. Again, Jesus said, "Peace be with you. As the Father has sent me, I am sending you." And so, as Christians, we are sent by Christ. Matthew chapter 28 gives us the Great Commission, which says, "Go therefore and make disciples of all nations, baptizing them in the name of the Father and of the Son and of the Holy Spirit, and teaching them to obey everything I have commanded you." That is a mission for all Christians, and teaching them. So as Christians, we are teachers.
1: Yeah, our actions teach others.
0: Right. And
1: who we are.
0: And more is caught than taught.
1: Yeah, true. Yeah.
0: So people will see, and then they'll hear. And if you are spouting your personal opinions, which are a product of your upbringing and you're this and you're that, like we talked about in the second segment, and not a product of biblical truth as written in black and white, then you may be doing a lot of damage where you had hoped or intended to do good, or where you just didn't think it through.
1: Well, and that latter part, you think about immaturity. And I mean, in the technical sense, as we're growing up, we are children, which by definition in ways we are immature. And I remember as I was going through life, learning the ways of the world, if you will, not liking some of the things I came up against, I would say, well, who's to say I should do this? And now,
0: they.
1: Right?
0: It's always they.
1: I know. Who's they? And even getting on the same path, perhaps, of, well, I need to speak my truth. But now, trying as hard as I may be able to walk as a Christian, saying, okay, the who's to say, is Christ.
0: Is Jesus. Who are you following? Jesus
1: right.
0: Christ.
1: It's that word. And I speak not my truth, but his truth.
0: The truth.
1: The truth, yes,
0: right.
1: Absolutely, the
0: yeah.
1: truth. But if you don't read the Bible, you pick up what the rest of the world thinks. And I mean, 8.3 billion opinions out there.
0: As I was preparing for this show, I pray about things and I research things and I feel very sincerely that the Holy Spirit will bring me things as I'm preparing. And something I believe came to me out of the blue, so to speak. I wasn't thinking about it. Suddenly, the words combat ineffective jumped into my head. And combat ineffective is a military expression. It means when a unit can no longer fight or do its job, maybe it's had too many casualties, it loses its leaders, or it runs out of ammo or gear, or people are too tired. In Afghanistan, a battalion that was in Sangin province lost so many members of a company that they were almost combat ineffective. And it came to me as I was preparing for the show, thinking about why is it so damaging when Christians have these opinions that are not godly, that are not based in Scripture, and they're wearing the uniform of Jesus Christ and they're holding themselves out as a Christian, but they're saying all of this worldly, blithering nonsense. And we stand the potential of being rendered combat ineffective, whereby we are not having the desired effects on the battlefield. We are not capable. We don't know the truth of Christ, so we talk from opinion. That opinion conflicts with the Bible. So then when somebody who does know the truth of Christ speaks, people don't listen to him because it's all just contradictory.
1: A specific person running for office in Texas comes to mind.
0: Absolutely.
1: Yeah, and then people are listening to that specific person.
0: Right.
1: And claiming to be a Christian, yet speaking not the Bible. I haven't found anything according to what he's saying to be accurate.
0: No, it's absolute nonsense. And he holds himself out, I think, as a Presbyterian. And not that I'm into denominational thinking. I don't care.
1: No.
0: Christian covers it for me. On a daily basis, I'm challenged to be a follower of Jesus Christ, a good follower of Jesus Christ, the man he wants me to be. Yeah, there's so much misinformation. Think about the abomination of the WNBA. And these tactics are, the devil's tactics have always been lie.
1: Yeah, this is not new.
0: Confuse.
1: Yeah.
0: Pull people into conflict. And what's funny is if you're not careful as a Christian, you end up finding yourself in disturbing conflict with people who have nothing to lose. And the things you say could actually be turned against you. The book of Matthew, chapter 7, verse 6, puts it like this. Do not give to dogs what is sacred. Do not throw your pearls to pigs. If you do, they may trample them under their feet and turn and tear you to pieces. And so I think about that a lot when I think about getting involved in these pop culture, secular conversations where somebody is pretending to speak the word of God, but they don't just use Scripture.
1: Well, I'm going to go back to that article you shared with me about families, and because it's a trend to cut off people and your family, but what does Scripture say about the family? And where is the devil going to go tear down the family? And so what's happening is because one family member doesn't share the opinion of the other family member, well, I don't want to talk to you anymore. And it's breaking down the family because we can't come together and look at one source. And I want to speak to that again. When you and I first had coffee before we ever had our first date, I know I've shared it on the show before, you came beside me with the Bible. We were talking about the roles of men and women in marriage. And you said, let's look at it. And I've always remembered asking that question, what does Scripture say? And when you can come side by side with someone and look at the Bible and that be outside of you and your opinion, then we get somewhere. Then walls drop. Then conflict resolves. Because it's not some opinion. It's facts. It's Scripture.
0: Yeah, we're like kids in high school who don't like what's going on, and the principal has made the law, and that is the law. And then we're unified. We know what the principal said, as opposed to arguing about what we each think and what's right and what's not right. And if you think about it for Christians, what does it mean for us? It means our opinions should be formed carefully and anchored in Scripture. And we should test all of our thoughts against the words of the Bible. And where there is conflict, we must adjust what we think. The Bible doesn't adjust for us. And then when dealing with others, we should approach them with humility and patience and a desire to honor God over simply winning arguments. So, three things come to mind. Number one, read the Bible. In order to measure personal beliefs and cultural narratives against the truth of the Bible, what we think versus what God thinks, we've got to read the Bible. Pastor Randy Weaver once said, "I don't listen to any man who doesn't listen to God." But when we read the Bible, are we not listening to God? Number two, seek wise counsel from men of God. As you form your opinions, when you experience confusion or conflict about an opinion or perspective, seek counsel. Talk to mature believers. Think about the Christian tradition. Ask, where is Jesus in all of this? And the answer might be, oh, there he is. I see him walking away. So pray for discernment. And finally, think critically. Think critically about the composition of the issues. For example, in the sad story about the Women's National Basketball Association, there are issues of gender, free speech, violent opposition to differing opinions, physical assault, evil versus good, people expressing their views while denying other people the right to express their views, intentional manipulative messaging of society, intentional manipulative messaging about racism. So when you think about an issue, think about it in its component parts. Stay with us. We'll wrap it up in the next segment.

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Those decisions where what we believe meets how we live. 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

0: Friends, welcome back. You're listening to Courageous Christianity. We're in a series about threats to our faith. And in this particular show, I'm actually addressing Christians. And it's an external threat, but it's something we might do to ourselves when we express worldly opinions which conflict with the word of the Bible. As we said earlier, we are teachers. We are messengers. We are emissaries of God. An emissary is a person sent on a specific mission to act as a representative. And we're a representative of Jesus. And so I contend that we do not get to have opinions which disagree with the Bible. And I contend that when we do, it's incredibly damaging. And it would be better to be quiet, and it would be better to not wrestle with pigs, because we'll both get muddy and they will gain and we will lose. So, Christy, as we wrap up today's show, what do you want listeners to take away from it?
1: Well, hopefully I'm going to surprise you with something, since you are talking about being a teacher. And some of the conversation that we had made me think of a gyroscope. And given that a gyroscope gives us orientation and we orient to that, then God's word is our gyroscope.
0: Amen.
1: And if not, we're what? Out of balance, off alignment, off course.
0: Yeah, I love that.
1: And I don't think you want opinions on the flight deck, do you?
0: No, we don't. There's actually an instrument in an airplane called an attitude indicator, and it's blue on top and brown on the bottom, and that shows sky and earth. And then it's got a little airplane superimposed over it. And although we have digital ones on airplanes that are controlled by laser ring gyros, you still have an old school mechanical one. And when you first get in the airplane, it'll be upside down sometimes, it'll be sideways sometimes. And one of the first things you do after you put power on the airplane is you pull this knob, which orients the gyro so that the airplane is right, the blue is on top, the brown is on the bottom, and you could count on it. And you're right, the word of God is our gyro. It is our attitude indicator. It does tell us if we're nose low or left wing down or in a dangerous spiral.
1: Well, and I'll tell you what, I'm glad that God's word is my gyroscope, because I remember being in the flight simulator with you when you took me in and I saw that. And I even though I was in a simulator, I didn't know what was up from down.
0: You don't want
1: me flying an airplane.
0: It's hard. And in this world, it's hard. And friends, I think it takes a ton of energy to have all of these opinions and to want to share all of these opinions. Who has that kind of energy? Why does it matter if you win an argument with a complete stranger somewhere on Facebook? And does anybody really win the argument?
1: No.
0: And so what I don't understand is, what is wrong with just being silent?
1: And it's so freeing to say, I don't have the answer, let me go find it in the Bible. Then that's a follow-up opportunity to share what Scripture says, just like I did with my friend.
0: I like it. I think the stakes are high. We represent Jesus Christ. The world is lost. They will at some point look to you for guidance. And when that time comes, when you have that opportunity to testify, you have to be a true voice. And if you're a worldly voice, then I don't think people will give you the attention. But if you say, let's look at the Bible together, or this is what the Bible says, I think that would honor Jesus. And that's the truth, and it brings us to our moment of truth. As you know, in every show, we have a moment of truth where we look at scriptures which inform our discussion, and we do this to remind ourselves that God's word is our first refuge. It's always relevant. It never fails. It's our opinion. Today, our moment of truth comes from Proverbs chapter 18, verse 2, and it says, fools find no pleasure in understanding, but delight in airing their opinions. How did Proverbs know about Facebook 2,000 plus years ago? Today, people form opinions in the blink of an eye. We live in a lazy world where we read a headline as though it's the whole story, where our patience is measured in seconds, and where our anger can be measured in days. We live in a world which talks a lot about individual rights, but says very little about individual responsibilities, where people have ill-informed, conflicting opinions, but think that more volume will make them more cogent and more right. We live in a world which relies on AI, social media, and untested teachers to tell us something that consoles us, that eases our consciences, or that absolves us of our sin, and then we call it truth because it feels good. Our phones tell us what to think, and then we pretend to be experts. And then, when we inevitably find ourselves in conflict with one another, depressed, in struggle, we turn again to AI for understanding. And while this may be sadly true of the world, it should not be true of Christians. As Christians, we're not meant to be consumers or purveyors of worldly garbage, recycled generation after generation, and still a bottomless contradictory mess. We're meant to be humble servants who obey Jesus Christ. It's that simple. Let me repeat that. Christians are meant to be humble servants who obey Jesus Christ. As Christians, we're official ambassadors of Christ. We represent His heavenly kingdom. We can have no opinions which don't come from Him or which conflict with what He says is good and right and just, period. If we do, we're wrong. There's no such thing as, I follow Jesus, but. As Christians, we're members of a holy priesthood, and we're eternally responsible for all we say and do as shepherds of God's lost children. Rather than superficial opinions, we must have informed beliefs. Why is this so important? Because as Christians, we're saved by grace through faith alone for works of service. Ultimately, our faith should call us into good works among men as we shine God's loving light. That's not possible if we merge the world's loud, divisive, conflicting opinions with the truth of Christ. And while all of this is undeniably true, it's also true that the devil will not stand idly by while Christians shine God's light into the darkness of this world. The devil intentionally creates darkness and chaos, and he uses the resulting turmoil for his purposes. The devil wants to overthrow God and to destroy everything good, and to do that, he must incapacitate those of us who contend for Christ. He wants us to be combat ineffective. How will he undermine us? How will he silence good testimony for Christ? How will he create casualties among us? Mostly with a barrage of distorted, disruptive opinions, ours and those of others. With baseless opinions, he'll confuse the truth of God to make anything seem possible. He'll cause Christians to question God's love, he'll cause us to doubt our faith, and he'll destroy unity in the gospel of Jesus Christ to make us more vulnerable to his lies. Through human opinions, he'll attack family, separating husbands from wives and children from parents and brothers from sisters. He'll encourage self and flesh and entitlement, and then, in the havoc he creates, he'll make right seem wrong and wrong seem right. All while everyone has the opinion that they're right. How will we know if the devil is experiencing success? If the devil is successful, very few Christians will read the Bible, opting instead to take information from the world around them, which reassures them that Jesus gets them, while conveniently forgetting that our job as Christians is to get Jesus, not for him to get us. If the devil is successful, Christians will flock to false teachers who promise the prosperity gospel as we move toward comfort and away from the reality of our situation, which is that we're citizens of heaven, living only for a short time on earth as emissaries of Jesus Christ. We aren't meant to make this place our home or adopt its opinions. We're messengers. Well, let me ask you, whose message do you most often deliver, yours or Jesus's? If the devil's successful, there will be thousands of denominations of Christianity giving evidence of how confused Christians really are, how ignorant of the Bible they are, how self-righteous they are, and this will carry forward in their opinions. If the devil's successful, biblical marriage will have little meaning and will rely on our schools to parent our children even when they come home with worldly opinions. If the devil's successful, people will celebrate their sin openly rather than repenting at the foot of the cross or at least hiding it in shame. And their opinions will reflect their shame. They'll have more to do with their sin than anything else, and they'll attack anyone who has different opinions. In all of this, obviously, the devil's had significant success in the last 50 years, and especially since social media made opinions the opiate of the masses. So as we talk about threats to Christianity, know that they're very real and prevalent. Know that the devil has had much early success and that ours is not a time for opinion, but for unity and courage in the truth of God as written in the Bible. Keep in mind that internally and externally, the context of our faith is a spiritual battlefield, and that on this battlefield, there were caught between the devil and God in Christ, we're victors and free men. And finally, know that in Christ, by our choices, choices made daily and with eyes wide open, we can turn the tide of this battle, and that's courageous Christianity. Friends, thanks for joining us today. We hope you'll join us each and every week here on 100.7 FM, KKHT, The Word, on Saturday at noon, and on Sunday at 9 a.m. on AM 1070, The Answer, in Houston, Texas. 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
9: Thank you so much for joining me today. I'm Marcia Lambeth, and with me from Community Worship Church and the pastors are Amber and Chris Kennedy. Amber and Chris, thank you for being with us today. How are you?
10: We're well. Thank you for having us, Marcia.
11: Well, doing great. Thanks for including us.
9: Oh, very good. Well, it's nice to talk to you. So, Amber and Chris, you guys are you're married, you have kids and all that good stuff. How long have you been together?
10: So, we met in 2007, and basically we began getting into ministry I guess around that time. So it's been almost 20 years now, and we've been in ministry just in various capacities throughout the past couple of decades, and started the church in 2020. The Lord has been directing our steps all along the way.
9: I read that you guys did start the church in 2020 in the pandemic of all times, and that's an interesting story in itself, I'm sure. So tell me a little bit about Community Worship. What are you guys about there?
11: We are about loving Jesus and doing Jesus ministry and building a real community. We just find that it's important that church is a concept of just being Sunday mornings that doesn't really work. Church is Monday through Saturday, really. And it's about building a community that is there fighting for one another and there for one another all throughout the week.
9: And now what about the pandemic made you want to do a church?
10: Well, that's a very interesting story in and of itself.
11: How long do we have?
9: We've got time.
10: Yeah. I had found a ministry actually out in Burleson, Texas. Just found them through different shows that I had watched and people that I had gleaned some really good teaching from. And so I had been following this ministry for a couple of years, and we were very plugged into our church here in Houston when the pandemic began. And during that time, everything shut down. So the church that we had been very involved in, I was actually doing a lot of lay leadership there in the church in various capacities. And they shut down, and we didn't want to shut down. We didn't want to stop

0: going to church. We didn't want to stop being in fellowship with others, and really just felt like that it was a pivotal time in our lives, in the world, and we began to go to church, attend church out at this campus, this church out in Burleson, that was 4 hours away, and we would pack up on Sundays and head out there. And it was during that time that we got connected with the pastors of the church there. And through a series of events, Chris may want to share the details on that, we felt the Lord leading us to plant a church here in Houston.
1: So just really getting into a place where you felt like the world had kind of stopped and you needed to continue to share Jesus, to get the word out. That kind of sounds like you felt kind of a sense of time slipping away that was needed to bring in a harvest. Is that kind of where you guys were?
2: Absolutely. So when everything shut down, it was interesting because the kingdom doesn't shut down when hard times come, when things happen. That's when the kingdom should operate at its fullest.
1: It should shine
2: at its brightest. Mm-hmm. And so that's what, it was one of those moments of, hey, church doesn't disappear, you know, just because something hard happened. Mm-hmm. And so that's what got us to start just gathering some people. And then through that journey, it was, we both heard the Lord very clearly, and it was gather my people and be the church. So our motto here for community worship is equip the church to be the church. We're all about equipping the church to actually go be the church. Mm-hmm. And not more of a consumer driven, but more of a doer driven.
1: Yeah.
2: And we know that we're not saved by the works that we do. Absolutely. Right. But we are called to go into the world. We are called to go into the deep, dark places. We are called to stand when everybody else is shrinking away. So when you look at the difference in church ministry versus Jesus ministry, Jesus met the people right where they are in whatever situation they're in. And that's what we're called to do.
1: Oh, I like that. You know, you guys are called community worship, which that's an interesting title in itself, name for the church. But you have a real sense of creating community, don't you? I mean, that's what I get from learning a little bit about you and your ministry and the church there.
0: I believe that we do. And we feel the community is important, and being connected in fellowship is important in the body of Christ. And we offer a lot of opportunities for people to get involved, whether that's a Bible study or if it's an outreach that we're doing. We just try to provide ways where people can grow in their walk with the Lord and grow in relationship with one another.
1: So that community aspect, what does that look like in 2026, the idea of a church as community and its involvement in the community?
2: So I like to say, I remember going to my great grandmother's church when I was little. Mm-hmm. And my brother and I, we would go spend the summers with her. And I remember she would tell us, boys, go get in the car. And she would always have a little pot roast or, you know, some sort of potluck dish. And we would head down to her church. And we wouldn't go to the sanctuary where you do church on Sundays. We'd go to the back rooms and where there were tables, and the ladies would sit around and they would play bridge. They would eat lunch there. And it was a common occurrence. They weren't going there just on a Sunday to hear from somebody. They were going there to actually build a community. And that was like, that was the place, the gathering place where everybody knew that they could go gather. So when I think about that in the modern day 2026, we're conditioned that churches show up on a Sunday, maybe on a Wednesday, and then we did our part. And I think in 2026 is that we should be the hospital for the hurting, the lost, and the broken 24/7. And that kind of birthed the coffee shop as well too, because we were just figuring out, how do we be here for our community? Because the question that Amber and I ask ourselves a lot of times are, if we were to close our doors, would our community miss us? And And so how does that look? That looks like, 2 days ago, we're back there in a complex located just behind us, passing out flyers, praying for our neighbors, and just talking to them. It looks like getting together on Monday nights, our men get together. It looks like we do marriage ministry here. So it looks like every, third Saturday that the married couples come together and they do a potluck and they're fellowshipping and they're hanging out. And so that's what community looks like now, is it's not just come and wave hi to somebody. It's come and get connected and, like, let's do life together.
1: Yeah, plug into each other. Oh, I love that. I have long said, if a church is so big, they're reaching around the globe, but they don't know their neighbors, something's wrong. That people right there around the church aren't being ministered to, then they're missing a point, I think. I mean, it's great to do the ministry around the world. That's great. That's not to take away from that. But we really have to minister to those people. I remember as a young Christian doing things like bus ministry. We'd go out and meet people in the community, find people who didn't have, maybe they had kids, but they didn't have a way to get them to church, and they were in poorer areas and apartment complexes and things like that. And their kids would come get on the bus with us on Sundays, and we'd take them to church. And eventually, we'd have some of the parents coming, too. And it was just a way to reach out to the community, help them, and introduce them to what, to being a part of our church and what we wanted to do, just to love on them. So, yeah, I can get that. That's cool. Years ago, I used to travel with an evangelist, and we were in Houma, Louisiana, which I don't know if you know where Houma is, but it's right on the tip of Louisiana before the Gulf, and it's this poor little community. And one of the church members took us back to their home for church. And this place was like, you parked your car and it had to walk a ways on like little walk bridges through the bayou to get to where they were. And there were just a row of shacks, basically row houses, basically, that were built up in this little community, little space. And they had a church that was in the middle of that. And it was just, it was ancient. It was old white clapboard church. And it was the most beautiful place in the world. We went in there after dinner and just worshiped the Lord and spent time in this church. And you could feel the Holy Spirit in this place. And it was like nothing like what you'd expect for a church today. Churches are, something massive and big and beautiful. And yet this little white clapboard church, it just was... it was a place to meet the Lord, and it was a part of what that little community of people held on to. And I think that's what you're saying about what the church should be today, just kind of a place that people can come to, be a part of, be loved, and do life together, like you said. I love that. Hey, we are talking today with Amber and Chris Kennedy. They are the pastors at Community Worship Church. Communityworship.com is the website if you'd like more information. 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You guys have some things happening, it sounds like, if you're reaching out into the community like that. Do you have things you'd like to invite people to come out and be a part of?
0: We do, Marcia. Actually, this Saturday, we're going to be hosting a little grill and hang out at the community pool over here at the apartment complex from 11:30 to 12:30 at Live Oak Apartments. And we're just wanting to connect with the neighbors out there and get to know some of the families and people in the area and just love on them. If they need prayer, pray with them, feed them a good meal, and hang out. And we also, as my husband mentioned, throughout the week we have things going on. We have the men's Bible study that meets every Monday at 6:30 p.m. here at the church. We have the women's Bible study that meets every Sunday morning at 9:45 a.m. As my husband mentioned, the couples, we gather the third Saturday of the month at 6:30 p.m. And we will have other events coming up as well, as we do various outreaches and different events here at the church.
1: You know, I was reading about your about for the church there on the website, and I read something interesting about combat trafficking. So what does that mean about your church being involved in combating trafficking?
2: So we partner with a local organization here in Houston, and unfortunately, the city of Houston is known as the number one sex traffic hub
1: in the
2: for
1: country.
2: The entire nation.
1: Yeah.
2: Yeah, for the entire country. And so what we do is we partner with the organization. They have people that go out on the streets. They offer van tours to know what's going on in your local area. They have other ways to get involved. But what we do is we support them, and they're on their journey of helping women come out of trafficking.
1: Are you talking about Elijah Rising by any chance? I'm sorry to interrupt you, but are you talking about Elijah Rising? I love them. That's awesome. Go ahead. Go ahead with your story.
2: Yeah, I am. I love them. The dear friends of ours love the organization, love what they stand for, love that they actually do it. So we are advocates for people that are actually doing the ministry and doing the work. And Elijah Rising is one of the rare groups that actually does the work. They help bring ladies in off the street, get them into a home, get them into a program, get them the mental health that they need, get them education, get them anything, the resources they need to put their life back into the direction they need. And so that's one of the things that we do is we partner with them, and we want our city to be known for a city of hope, not a city of trafficking.
1: Amen. Yeah, I like that. Yeah, I talked with them a few months ago as they were setting up a prayer rally, a 24-hour prayer rally about the upcoming, you know, FIFA games here in Houston, that the number of people being trafficked would increase tenfold or more because of the influx of people and money and everything else, that it would just be worse than we've ever seen it, even though we surpass even Las Vegas as being, as you said, the number one city in the nation for sex trafficking crimes. And that's heartbreaking. But the way they go about their ministry is just awesome. I just love what they do. So that's pretty cool that you're connected with them. And when I, like I said, when I read that, I was kind of taken aback. I was like, hey, that's interesting. So yeah, I love that too. So you guys really are plugged into what's happening in the city and how to reach out and be a part of that as the church. You don't feel like that takes away from anything in teaching and preaching to your members, but actually kind of puts the foot soldiers to work on what they learn there in church at service. So that's pretty neat. Is that kind of like an overall theme you guys have going, a part of what you do, what you want to do with your church?
0: Well, we definitely, as Chris mentioned, we want to equip the church to be the church. And so that's in various capacities. I mean, we've even connected with a group out here in Houston. It's actually a group of various ministries that work together to go out and help the homeless community. And so that's something, another thing we've also shared with our congregation here, just how they can get involved in helping the homeless community as well. So we really do believe in equipping the church to be the church, because it's great to gather on a Sunday morning, and it's wonderful to have that fellowship with your brothers and sisters in Christ, worship together, you know, hear the word, all of those things. But we believe that the church isn't just a building, it's the people. And so you're the church, I'm the church, Chris is the church, you know, we're the church, we're the church of Christ, and we're called to go out and be the light and be the salt.
1: I love that. Yeah. You know, so many people may come to church and just like you say, they think it's just come Sunday, come in, you sit down, you get a message, and you go home. And that's the end of church for the week. But you guys really are putting that living, breathing, walking, talking part to your faith. And I love that. I love what you're doing. Is this what you had in mind when 2020 rolled around and you decided that you felt like you were being called to start a church? Did it go this far, your vision for the church?
0: It is just unfolded as we follow the Lord. I mean, quite frankly, Marcia, you know, when 2020 came on the scene, the Lord was telling me before the pandemic, you know, you and your husband are going to be doing ministry again together, because it had been several years of us being in Houston and we were doing ministry, but what had started off as us doing together had kind of evolved into us doing ministry in different ways separately. So my husband was more so doing ministry at his job. I was more so doing ministry, leadership within the church. And then the Lord was like, you guys are going to do this together again, like you did when you were first married. And I thought, oh, that'll be so fun. Well, you know, it'll probably be marriage ministry or something, you know, exciting like that. And then sure enough, 2020, the pandemic, and the Lord just began to speak to us about planning a church. And that was his vision for us. And you know, what that's looked like on this journey, as I said, it has evolved, it's changed, it's been led by his spirit, and we just continue to follow where he's leading.
1: Yeah, I like that. Amber and Chris Kennedy, again, the pastors at Community Worship Church, the website communityworship.com. They're on Dairy Ashford here in Houston, communityworship.com. Let's change direction a little bit. I want to know more about Sacred Grounds Coffee. What's that coffee shop like you're sitting in right now?
2: It is a journey of love that we are just trusting Jesus. So, kind of diverting back to the original question of how are we a part of the community? So Amber and I, we were talking and we were like, hey, we both love coffee, right? But I don't know anything about coffee shop. And we kind of joked about it. We kind of prayed about it because we're like, how do we have the building open on a Monday through Friday? Because not everybody's beating down the doors to go to church, but they'll go get a cup of coffee. And so we're like, hey, okay. And it wasn't, we weren't trying to platform a different business venture or anything along those lines. We're like, hey, how do we utilize the space that we're already in? And then through various ways is that the Lord just absolutely confirmed multiple times that a coffee shop was that was something that we were supposed to step off into. And so it was like, okay, well, you know what, Lord, you haven't failed us now, and you're not going to fail us, and so we're going to trust you, and we'll step off in that journey and just see what it is. And so from there, Sacred Grounds was birthed, and so we have a full-blown coffee shop, and we are not trying to compete with the Starbucks of the world or the Black Rocks or anybody else. We actually roast our own coffee in-house, and so it's roasted fresh every day. We make our own syrups from scratch, so there's none of the corn syrups, the GMOs, or anything along those lines. And we are just blessed to have a couple of baristas that their passion is coffee. Not only their first love is Jesus, their second love is coffee. And so it's amazing to watch their creativity come out and us just support them in the journey and just say, hey, what is the Lord doing in you and through you? So that's the short version of Sacred Ground. So come get a good cup of coffee.
1: Oh man, I love that. That's cool. You know, back when I was a teenager, many, many, many years ago, we used to have coffee shops that would be like a gathering for teenagers, for kids, for youth, for anybody that wanted to come. But it'd be music groups would come in, and it'd just be a place where you could sit back, drink coffee or whatever, and hang out and be together. And I miss those. Those were always fun. We always had such a good time doing that. And you just kind of saw that go away for some reason. So it's cool to hear that there's a church that has a coffee shop here in the city. So do you guys have that? Do you have like times when you get together there at the coffee shop, or it's open to whenever to come in and go as the hours allow?
2: Absolutely. So we're open from 6 a.m. to 3 p.m. right now. Mm-hmm. And it's so funny. Everything that you just said of what your experience was with the coffee shop is exactly the vision for this place.
1: Awesome.
2: We want it to be a place where people can come and hang out. The hours may shift as the school year comes back around. It's a little bit later because we want to serve the high school that's right across the street. We want the kids to have a safe place to come in, to study, to hang out.
1: Exactly.
2: We actually have done events over at the high school and did a pop-up coffee shop there at the high school for the teachers, just to serve the teachers coffee and to really pour into them and be there for them. And so that's exactly what the vision is for this place, is to come hang out. It's relaxing. It's inviting. And just get a good cup of coffee at the same time.
0: And I love that recently we had a friend of ours who is a pastor at a church here in the city. He had this vision to gather different ministers and different people that are connected with nonprofits and all of this to come together and just worship the Lord and have lunch together and spend time together. And so there was a group of about 30 people that came in and used our space and had a time of fellowship and worship. And we are hoping to host more gatherings like that.
1: Yeah. Oh, I love it. All part of that community. Again, we're talking with Amber and Chris Kennedy, the pastors at Community Worship Church. They're at 1035 Dairy Ashford, in that 77079 area, the zip code area over there. Communityworship.com is the website for more information. I'd love to hear what you guys are doing. It sounds like you're growing, you're striving, you're doing good work for the Lord. So I just encourage people to find out more about you and come by and visit, maybe have a cup of coffee. That's, again, Community Worship Church at communityworship.com. Thank you both. It was so nice talking to you.
0: Thank you, Marcia.
2: Thank you, Marcia.

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1: Foundations of Freedom, a look at America's founding principles and the leaders who shaped our nation.
2: In 1783, the Revolutionary War was nearly over, but America's future remained uncertain. Officers in the Continental Army were angry. Congress had failed to provide promised pay, and some considered using the Army's power to force the government's hand. George Washington understood their frustration, but he also knew the liberty they had fought to win could be destroyed by the very army that secured it. Washington confronted his officers and urged them to choose honor, patience, and loyalty to the Republic over rebellion. He could have used their anger to increase his own power. Instead, he used his influence to restrain it. Power asks what it can take. Character asks what duty requires. Washington's lesson still stands. Freedom survives when leaders place principle above ambition and remain faithful to God, country, and the people they serve.
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0: Welcome to Peace by Believing with John Redmond, Associate Pastor of First Baptist Church in Pasadena, Texas. When we walk and talk with the Lord, there are times He reveals something to us that requires us to respond. When that happens, do you respond quickly or do you take your time in answering? Today, our senior pastor, Dr. Charles Redmond, looks to Scripture to show us the best time to give God an answer.
1: As you take your Bible, and I want you to open your Bible, please, to the book of Genesis, and look with me in Genesis chapter number 2. I'm going to point out a little place or two. I'll mention some others. But as you read through the Bible, you read story after story after story where God tells either one person or He tells a group of people, He tells His children, the Hebrew people, what He wants them to do. In other words, what His will is for His life, her life, their life. And as you read these stories, you see how the people answered what God said. And they answered it by their actions. For example, in Genesis chapter 2, look down in verse number 15. The Lord God took the man and put him in the Garden of Eden to tend and keep it. And the Lord commanded the man, saying, of every tree of the garden you may freely eat, but of the tree of knowledge of good and evil you shall not eat. So God said, now here's the deal. I'm putting you in this garden. You have all these trees from which you can eat except this one tree. And this is what you're not to touch. You're not to eat. And of course, you know the story. Adam and Eve, you know, they answered by being disobedient. We read that in chapter number 3. Now, if you go over in Genesis, just for example, turn over in chapter number 12, another illustration of what I'm talking about this morning. God clearly told Abraham what He wanted him to do. Look in Genesis chapter 12, verse 1. It said, now the Lord God said to Abram, get out of your country, from your family, from your father's house, to the land that I will show you, and I will make you a great nation. I'll bless you. I'll make your name great. You shall be a blessing. I'll bless those who bless you. I will curse those who curse you. And in you all the families of the earth shall be blessed. Now, verse 4, Abraham answers by his action. The Bible says, so Abram departed as the Lord had spoken to him. So God told Abraham what He wanted him to do. And what did Abraham do? He answered by doing what God said. See, many times the answer is not verbally. It's in our action what we do. Now, I think about remainder much of the Old Testament where God is telling the Hebrew children, the Israelites, you know, you're not to worship any god except Me. And repeatedly, as we read in the Old Testament, the Hebrew people, the Israelites, they're worshiping false gods. They're worshiping gods that don't even exist. And God deals with that. And then God forgives and they repent. And it's just like a cycle. You read the Judges. It's just over and over and over again. God's telling them what to do and they disobey. I think about, for example, the story of Jonah. We all are familiar with that story. God told Jonah, I want you to go down and get on a boat and go to Nineveh, and I want you to proclaim to them and confront them about the sinful way they're living. You know the story. He went to Joppa. He bought a ticket to get on the boat, but he bought a ticket to get on the boat to go to completely in the opposite direction. So what did he do? God told him what to do, and he answered by doing exactly the opposite of what God told him to do. Then I think, for example, in the New Testament, in Matthew chapter 4, the Bible tells us that Jesus is walking along one day in the Sea of Galilee area, and He sees Peter and Andrew, and they're fishermen, and He said to them, if you'll come follow Me, I'll make you fishers of men. So Jesus is telling them what He wants them to do. And the Bible says immediately they just stopped the fishing work, and they followed the Lord Jesus. You read just a verse or two more in that very same chapter, and He walks along, and He runs into James and John, the sons of Zebedee, and they're mending their fishing nets. And He said to them, come follow Me. And they just laid down what they were doing, and they moved right on, and they followed Jesus. So, you know, I just mentioned two or three things, but there are many, many more things in the Bible where God says, okay, now this is what I want you to do. What is your answer? And they gave an answer. Some obeyed, some disobeyed. Now, turn with me in the book of Acts, where we are this morning. In Acts chapter number 7, I want us to see another example of what I am talking about. The best time to give God an answer. And that's what we're dealing with this morning. In Acts chapter 7, you might want to just make a little note. If you ever want to just read the history of Israel, you say, where's me a book I can read the history of Israel? Well, Acts chapter 7, in that one whole chapter, just lays out the history of Israel in a wonderful, wonderful way. It's a long chapter, but it's a very informative chapter. It'd be a good one for you to read to kind of get your hand on the handle of what all took place. But in Acts chapter 7, of course, we read about Stephen. And Stephen is one of the seven that were called to be servants. Many times we say, it comes from the word where we get our word deacon, and we say that, you know, back there in when they decided in Acts chapter 6 to get some men, and if you want to look back in Acts chapter 6, just to mark in your Bible, in verse number 5, it lists these seven men, only two of which we really know anything about, Stephen and Philip. Stephen, of course, became the first martyr of the church, and Philip really became the first missionary of the church. You remember, he went down. He's the one that the Ethiopian eunuch, and he shared with him, and that eunuch placed his faith and trust in Jesus. And other than Philip and Stephen, we really don't really have any information about these other five men. But be that as it may, Stephen, in his boldness in Acts chapter 7, begins to confront these Sadducees, these religious leaders, about the error in what they are teaching and what they're believing and how they're missing the whole point that Jesus is a Messiah. And he presents all that. And we'll work our way, but look in verse number 54. We'll just pick up. It says, "And when they," the Sanhedrin, "heard these things, they were cut to the heart. They were gnashed. They gnashed at him with their teeth. But he," Stephen, "being full of the Holy Spirit, gazed into heaven and saw the glory of God and Jesus standing at the right hand of God and said, 'Look, I see the heavens open and the Son of Man standing at the right hand of God.' Then they cried out with a loud voice," stopped their ears. They didn't want to hear any more of what Stephen had to say. "And they ran to him with one accord, and they cast him out of the city. They stoned him." And watch this, verse number 58. "And the witnesses laid down their clothes at the feet of a young man named Saul." Now, this is the man who would become, we know, as Paul, the Apostle Paul. Saul is the Hebrew name, and Paul is the Roman name. But now get the picture. When you look at that verse, they laid down their clothes at the feet of a young man named Saul. Well, he would have had to been up close to what was happening to Stephen, or they would have never laid the clothes at his feet. It was not like he was out here somewhere in left field and watching with binoculars. I think the text is very clear. He was right up close. He was watching what was happening. And they laid these clothes down. And it was kind of like, you know, if you take a grain of wheat and you plant it in the ground, it will later produce harvest. What the Holy Spirit did here, as I look at that, he took these clothes, it were laid at his feet, and the Holy Spirit somehow like planted that in his heart, planted that in his mind, and very soon he would have another experience that would be built upon this experience. Well, in verse 59 says, "They stoned Stephen as he was calling on God, saying, 'Lord Jesus, receive my spirit.' Then he knelt down and cried with a loud voice, 'Lord, do not charge them with this sin.' And when he had said this, he fell asleep." He died. They killed him. They stoned him to death. Now, look in chapter 8. Now, Saul, he was right there watching all this, right in the middle of all this, was consenting to his death. Sure he was. He was a young rabbi, and his whole passion was to literally exterminate Christians. And, of course, we know what happened. He went from that passion to being a missionary for Christianity and for Jesus. But it says, now Saul consenting to Stephen's death. At that time, a great persecution arose against the church, which was at Jerusalem. And they were all scattered throughout the region of Judea and Samaria, except the apostles. And devout men carried Stephen to his burial and made great lamentation over him. As for Saul, he made havoc of the church, entering every house, dragging off men and women, committing them to prison. But that little spiritual wheat that I believe the Holy Spirit planted in his heart and in his mind back when those clothes were laid at his feet, very soon he'd have another experience. I think this experience built on the other. You might just turn in your Bible over in chapter 9. Oh, this is the chapter that records Saul meeting Jesus on the road to Damascus. He was on his way to persecute the Christians there, and Jesus appeared. And it's a glorious, glorious chapter where he had another experience. Now, think what would happen if all of us in the room right now, including me, put me at the front of the list, hot head of it. If I and you join me, we would say, God, before you even tell us what it is you want us to do, we want you to know our answer is yes. And you say, well, now, wait a minute here. How does that work? Well, that's what I want to share in our little brief moments together. You see, in order to hear from God, there are two or three things we have to get ourselves in position to do. First of all, listen carefully. God is real. Could I have an amen to that? And number one, we have to believe that God exists. And I wish you'd jot that down. And then turn with me in your Bible over in the book of Hebrews, that great faith chapter, Hebrews chapter number 11. And I'm going to wait for you to get there. I want you to see this verse. I mean, this may sound, you know, unnecessary to say to you in church, but I think sometimes we fail to remember that God, the God of the Scriptures, the real God, the true God, really does exist. And if we don't believe that, we'll never hear anything from him. In Hebrews chapter 11, verse 6, but without faith it's impossible to please God. For he who comes to God must believe that he is. If you underline your Bible, underline that word he. Draw a circle around it. I have it highlighted even in my Bible on top of all that. We have to believe that God really is. That not just believe there's some divine being up here somewhere, but there is a living God, the God of the Bible, the God of the Scriptures, and God really exists. And when that ever clicks, that God's real, he's not a ghost. He's not just, you know, something. God is a person in three persons, the Father, the Son, the Holy Spirit. But there is a real God. I prayed before I got out of bed this morning to God about the day. What all's ahead today? There is a God, and he really exists. And I just encourage you to believe that. Number two, we have to love and read what God has said. If you want to hear from God, you're going to have to love and read what he said, and that is the Bible. You know, the fact of the matter is, you have your Bible. Your Bible is the nearest tangible thing you have in order to see God. Like, God's invisible. You can't see God. I see you. You see me. But when we read God's Word, it's like we put our hands on something that is tangible as the nearest thing we have in order for us to see God. God speaks to us through his word. Now, that's the primary way. I'll mention in a moment another matter, but that is the very primary way. And so we have to love and read his word daily. There is not a verse in the whole Bible, there's not a chapter in the Bible that's not there for a reason. Could I have an amen to that? It's here, and we do well to read it. We better see God. You know, it's like the telephone. Now, of course, I know now we have FaceTime, but, you know, there was the world before FaceTime. I remember years, especially during my mother's last years, there'd never be a day that I wouldn't call my mother and talk. And I'd be on the phone. She'd be on the phone. Have you ever noticed you talk somebody on the phone, you can kind of see the people you're talking to? In your mind, you do. If you call anybody, you're on the phone. You see them mentally. You see, it's the same way with God. And I encourage you. And I was in my Bible plan last week, and I was in Genesis chapter 5. I promise you, nobody would read Genesis chapter 5 that's not following a Bible reading plan. It's like reading a Hebrew obituary. Just this person, they lived this long, they died. This person, they lived this long, they died. I mean, it's not what you call an uplifting chapter. But I ran across this one name. I thought, I'm going to read it. It's part of my plan. God put it here for a reason. You know, I don't know exactly what it is. I don't really know it's interesting to me when all these people died. But then I read about a man named Enoch. And I read this, and he walked with the Lord. And I read that little phrase, and it felt like the Spirit said to me, "Ha, you need to underline that. That's what you need to do. You need to live your life walking with the Lord." So I even got a blessed reading in Genesis chapter 5. I encourage you, you have to do that. Now, you know, the reason that it's so important to read what God has to say, turn back with me, back up a little bit in 2 Timothy. You'll have the verse already marked. But in 2 Timothy chapter 3, verse 16, I mean, if you want to hear from God, this is the basic way right here. And the reason in 2 Timothy chapter 3, verse 16 says, "All Scripture is given by inspiration of God, profitable for doctrine, for reproof, for correction, for instruction in righteousness." You know what all that means? For doctrine tells us what's right. For reproof tells us what's not right. Correction tells you how to get right. Instruction in righteousness tells you how to stay right. So right here, we have one book, really 66 books in one, that tells you what is right, what is not right, how to get right, and how to stay right. And so it's important that we not only believe God exists and we love His Word and we read it daily, but as we do, we need to understand something. As you read these verses, some will comfort you in a very special way. Now, I'm going to give you a verse. You just jot it down. You don't have to turn to it. It's Psalm 34, and it's verse number 5. It says, "Those who look to Him, God, for help, will be radiant with joy." That's been my comfort go-to verse for 10 months. Not the only one, but it's a big one. And I would just say to you, as you read the Bible, many verses in the Bible bring great comfort. Could I have an amen to that? You know, God, He'll supply all of our needs. Man, you talk about a comfort verse. That's a comfort verse. He'll forgive all of our sins. That's a comfort verse. There's many comfort verses. But here's the deal. In the Bible, there are many, in God's Word, there are many verses that will convict you, of things in your life. And, you know, I'd made a little list of some verses I thought we'd get to. I just have to kind of mention them. But we'll look at one of them. Turn to the right again. You're in the neighborhood. Go back over to the book of Hebrews in chapter 12. I want to show you a verse. As you read God's Word, you want to hear from God? Well, part of the time, it'll be very comforting what God has to say. Many times he'll be very convicting what God has to say. For example, in Hebrews chapter 12, in verse number 14, this verse, you need to look at this verse. Pursue peace. Pursue means make every effort. You may not can make it happen, but you can make an effort. Make every effort. Pursue peace with all people. And holiness. And then look what it says. Without which no one will ever see the Lord. Folks, if you're not trying to grow spiritually, if you don't have a desire to grow spiritually, listen to me carefully. Anybody that doesn't have a desire to pursue peace and pursue holiness needs to really question their salvation experience. We won't maybe be 100. We won't. But we ought to be striving to be 100. And that's a real convicting verse. I think of those verses in Galatians, and time won't let me read all of them I wanted to, but in Galatians, let me just read a few. In Galatians, and you'll be very familiar with them. It says the Holy Spirit produces this kind of fruit in our lives: love and joy and peace and patience and kindness and goodness and faithfulness and gentleness and self-control. I read those qualities, and then I think about my life. Think about your life. And would you say your life is one that is a life where people see love and joy and peace and patience and kindness? If you take God's word seriously, sometimes I'm not kind. Too often I'm not patient. Sometimes I don't have joy. Boy, you read that and you think, great day. Well, that's the value of the Bible. You ask the Holy Spirit to forgive you of any of these errors, but ask God to help you, that you'd grow to be that. Then I think of tithing. Malachi chapter 3, verse 10, bring all the tithes in the storehouse. Okay, that's what God tells us. We ought to say yes to God. Say, God, my yes is whatever blessing comes my way financially, God, 10% of it belongs to you. Somebody says, well, that's in the Old Testament. Well, won't you try the New Testament? Jesus said in Matthew chapter 22 and verse 23 that the tithe is one of the things we should not neglect. He said, no. Don't do these other things and neglect these things. And one of those things was tithing. I think of 1 John 1:9. If we confess our sins, God's faithful and just, forgive us for our sins, cleanse us of all unrighteousness. And then those words in Acts, it says we are to go and be witnesses for Jesus. Well, for you and for me, it's where we live is the starting place. People will be around this week. Now, here's the bottom line. I hope you'll personalize what I've said this morning. And ask yourself this morning, if you said to God, and you can do it right now, Lord, yes, that's my answer. Tell me, what is it you'd have me do?
0: As we think about what Dr. Redmond was just speaking about, the most important yes we can give to God is when we say yes to turning our lives over to Him. In other words, have you asked Jesus to be your Lord and Savior? To ask Him into your heart and to forgive you of your sins? We at Peace by Believing want you to have confidence in the fact that you know Jesus as the Prince of Peace and experience peace here on earth now. Maybe today you need to confess Jesus as your Lord and Savior. Won't you pray with me now? Just say, Dear Jesus, I believe that you love me and that you died on the cross to pay for my sins. Right now, I ask you to come into my heart, forgive my sins, and make me a Christian. I ask you to save me, and I trust you to do it. Please make me the person you created me to be. In your name I pray, amen. For those of you who have prayed to receive Christ as your Savior today, we would love to know about it and to rejoice with you in your decision. 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
6: 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On today's edition of The Plumb Line, I'm your host, Jay Rudolph, and I'm excited to have Tim Chafee of Answers in Genesis back with me. And Tim and I have visited a number of times, a variety of different topics and discussions. And I won't even try to run through the list of those various topics that we've covered, but you can

0: those up and find those, just go pretty much anywhere that you go to hear podcasts. You should be able to find The Plumb Line. Put in The Plumb Line with Jay Rudolph. Put my name with that. Make sure you get the right show. And then you can look up Tim Chafee and see other discussions that we have had. But welcome back, Tim. It's great to have you on again.
1: Jay, thanks so much for having me. It's good to be with you.
0: And this time we're going to talk about how those original hearers of what we call the scriptures, God's word, you know, how they would have understood and taken in the teaching that was spoken to them. So at least that's how I understand it, has passed along originally anyway, was through hearing, through speech. And so but we'll get into all of that. And we'll talk about why that's important, even that we think about that particular matter. And I guess, first off, maybe a good place to start is that what I have in front of me, and maybe you have in front of you at this moment, is truly the Word of God. It's not just some writing out there that we can take it with a grain of salt and we can gain, you know, a little wisdom or something from it, just like we could a number of other books that are out there. It is much more than that. It is truly the Word of God.
1: Oh, amen. Yeah, absolutely. God's Word, all 66 books, inspired, inerrant, infallible. And for those reasons, I think it is so vital for us to do our very best to understand it properly. And we should always be examining and re-examining how we have interpreted it and make sure we're doing our very, very best to be Bereans.
0: Exactly. Yeah, there is a scripture, for those who may be unfamiliar, in the book of Acts, talk about the Bereans were more noble than the Thessalonians, as the Bereans would take even what the great apostle Paul would say, and they would take it back to the scriptures that they had at that time and make sure that it aligned with what the Word of God said. And of course, what the apostle Paul was saying became the Word of God in many instances. So, but there's a couple of philosophies here that we want to discuss first, because the way that we, as particularly as Americans and the West, and I don't know, maybe the entire world, you can help answer that, I guess, a little bit too. But there's two ways of breaking the scriptures down into biblical theology, or I guess manners of studying it would be a better way of putting it, biblical theology or systematic theology. And so start us there, the differences and, you know, a little bit about that.
1: Yeah, so I think that's a great place to start. And what I want to say from the outset is I think it's a both-and approach, not an either-or. So the way that most Westerners would approach theology, you know, how we understand the Word of God, it would be more of a systematic approach. And that's, I think that's especially true within the creation movement. A lot of times the leading figures in the creation movement, for the most part, have been scientists or science educators, science-minded individuals, and not necessarily biblical scholars. By the way, I'm not knocking those scientists and science educators. We need them. That's wonderful that they're out there proclaiming the truth of Scripture, you know, from their own scientific background. But people in that camp are usually very left-brained in how they think. You know, they want the facts, the data, they compile all this information, and then they break it down into categories to help understand certain things. So systematic theology, what that does, it looks at all 66 books of Scripture as a whole, and any other data that's available, whether it's from science or philosophy, and then it classifies or categorizes everything into these categories that are set up. So if you read any systematic theology book, you'll see that oftentimes it starts with introductory matters, and then it will go into like bibliology, study of the Bible itself, theology proper, the study of God. You'll have soteriology, study of salvation. And so what they're doing is looking at every single passage that has external data that has to do with those topics. And then they're trying to figure out what does the Bible have to say about these issues. And that's not a wrong thing to do, but there's a very real tendency to pull things out of context that maybe aren't speaking about that particular topic. So there's a risk involved when you're doing that, and you have to make sure that you do very sound exegesis first. So that's systematic theology. Think of it in terms of categories or silos, if you will, where you put all the different topics. Biblical theology, and there's different approaches to this as well. What I'm going to be describing is sometimes has been called the Dallas School, based after Dallas Theological Seminary. But it reminds people that Scripture was originally given as a narrative. God has progressively revealed himself in the pages of Scripture and to the original audience. You know, if you think about Noah, he couldn't tell people, hey, Jesus died on the cross for your sins and rose from the dead. You need to believe that, because that hadn't happened yet. Abraham got a fuller picture than Noah did. Moses got even more revelation and was capable of knowing more about God's plan. David, you know, God is revealing himself progressively through the pages of scripture. And of course, the ultimate revelation is when God himself, the Son of God, Jesus Christ, came to this earth and showed people exactly who God is and what he's like. So when we keep that in mind, then as we read passages of the scripture, we should understand that we should be approaching it inductively. You know, what does the Bible say here along this chronological framework, if you will, rather than, oh, I already know what Matthew says about this, so I'm going to use Matthew to interpret this passage. That would be a little bit more of a systematic approach. What we're really looking at is how should the original audience have understood this passage based on what they could have known from God's revelation.
0: Okay. And I should mention that I'm on your website, MidwestApologetics.org, MidwestApologetics.org. I want to direct people there because you can find a series of articles, blog posts on this topic that we're discussing. And we're on the opening part of that right now. And I see that you define biblical theology from what Got Questions has to say, the study of the doctrines of the Bible arranged according to their chronology and historical background. And in just what you've shared already, I get a little bit of a sense of why this is important, but I want to kind of start off early on in our discussion there as well, because a lot of people, you know, right off the bat might be thinking, you know, what's the difference, you know, what those original hearers a couple thousand or a few thousand years ago thought, or, you know, how they understood. Isn't the only thing that matters is how it applies to me? And it seems like, you know, in our society today, that does seem to be the way that people preach, is only how is this practical and apply to me today? There's little discussion in so many churches about how the original hearers would have understood this. And so why is that important?
1: Yeah, well, I think it's super important for, and I think most people understand this when you reframe that a little bit. If you were to write a letter to somebody, you want them to understand your intent behind it. You know, what did you intend to tell them? You don't want them to say, let me reframe this so that I can understand it the way I want to understand it. That's more of a postmodern approach. The idea that meaning is found in the mind of the beholder, of the recipient. Yeah. What we really should be doing is, you know, we should be looking for the author's intended meaning. What did the author, what did the, you know, in this case, the ultimate author, the Holy Spirit, what did he intend to communicate? So we should be looking for that meaning rather than jumping immediately to application. Let me put it that way. Because I think that's what you're getting at. A lot of people, how can I apply this to my life? Well, before you even do that, you have to understand what it says. You know, at this time of year, we just had a lot of graduations. And so I'm sure a lot of people probably heard Jeremiah 29:11 pulled out of context.
0: Yep.
1: I know the plans that I have for you, plans to prosper you, plans for the future. Okay, well, those people are not Israelites living in exile in Babylon.
0: Right.
1: That's who that was written to remind them that God's going to be bringing them back to their land. It's not for a high school graduate to say, oh, this is my life verse. Now, because we don't have that promise from God, you might not make it through the next day. And then does that mean that God is unfaithful? No, it means that you pulled that verse out of context.
0: Yeah, I'm glad you brought that one up, because that's, I guess, my number one pet peeve is that particular verse. In fact, I have what I call my signature message that I have preached at, I think, 25 different churches I've preached the message.
1: Oh.
0: It's based on that very, the wrong understanding, wrong teaching about that. So thank you for bringing that one up. So what I'm hearing you say then is, at least this is kind of what I'm getting, one of the things I'm getting from it is that if we do correctly understand how those original hearers would have, you know, understood it, and the original audience would have received this, that will actually, you know, when we talk about applications, if we want the correct application to ourselves, we have to understand the original intent and meaning, right?
1: Absolutely. And I would just change one word in what you said. Instead of saying how they would have understood it, I would say how they should have understood it based on the revelation God had given. Because a lot of times I think liberals and other, you know, liberal theologians would like to psychoanalyze people of the past and say, well, this is exactly how they would have thought about it. Well, you can't be in somebody's mind from 3,500 years ago. You don't know exactly how they would have done it. But what I'm saying is how they should have based on what God has revealed. And when we get into a couple of examples, I think people will understand exactly what I mean by that.
0: Good. That's a really good point. All right. So we've done a little bit of a compare and contrast with biblical theology and systematic theology. And so I guess one of the concerns here before we go to our break is that we don't want to, and I think you said this right at the beginning, this is a both and situation. We don't want to get so ingrained in systematic theology that we neglect the fact, the whole biblical theology and the fact that the Bible was designed as a narrative then, huh?
1: That's exactly right. And unless anybody thinks I'm attacking systematic theology, I love systematic theology. I read systematic theology textbooks for fun. I've thought about getting a PhD in systematic theology. So I truly do enjoy it, but it has its limitations. And I think, and there's some potential pitfalls. And I think we need to approach this as a both and I'll demonstrate that in a little bit.
0: Fantastic. Well, and we will do that by talking about the creation account, especially the first 11 chapters of Genesis, which we don't have time to read all 11 chapters, unfortunately, but we'll dive into what that says and apply that to what you're trying to describe or explain to the listeners here. So I look forward to doing that in just a moment, but we're going to go to the break here. And as we do that, I want to encourage you to reach out and connect with those sponsors of the Plumb Line that you will hear from. There are a number of Christian-owned businesses and ministries that make it possible for you to be hearing this broadcast on the radio right now, if that's how you're listening. 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Maybe it's not available right now. Well, you can reach out and connect with me, and we can discuss that. I'll share my email in a second. But first, I want you to reach out and say thanks. Do business with those Christian-owned businesses. Participate with those ministries. They cover the very significant cost of airtime of a show that airs around the country, and it is quite significant. And so I am super thankful to them, as I'm sure you are as well. 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
2: Well, hey there, Plumb Line listeners. My name is Gary Ingram, and I'm the founder of Love and Truth Network. I know what it's like to hide in deep shame and confusion. Raised in church, I lived a double life, battling unwanted same-sex attraction, porn, and sexual sin for many years, praying for change but finding no real help or solutions from leaders, and rejected by many within the church. Then, in my mid-30s, Jesus met me in a church community that loved me even as broken as I was, but they also called me into the man God created me to be. Healing wasn't instant, but it was real. For more than 12 years, Love and Truth Network has been equipping local churches across the country to do the same for others. 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
0: Thanks for tuning in to The Plumb Line. I'm your host, G. Rudolph Tim Chafee of Answers in Genesis, my guest, and his website that I'm on right now is MidwestApologetics.org. Love to have you go there and check that out, because that's where the blog postings are found that we're referring to here. So we're talking about how those original hearers should have, I changed my word there, Tim, should have understood the scriptures that were imparted to them. And so we want to bring up some practical examples here. And let's start with the 6 days of creation from the first couple chapters of Genesis there, if you would.
1: Sure. So if I were to ask you, Jay, you and I both believe that the days of creation were normal length days, 24-hour days, and that was just thousands of years ago, not millions or billions. If I were to ask you to demonstrate that they were 24-hour days, how would you answer that?
0: Well, I'd go to the word that's used for day there, because I've heard others talk about that, and I'm not going to explain anymore, because you might be bringing that up anyway, but that's kind of how I would do it.
1: Yeah, so a lot of people would point to the word yom in Hebrew, which is the word day, and it functions very much like our word day. It can mean 24-hour day. It can mean the daylight portion of the day. It can mean a period of time, and of course, the context determines that. So what we normally do as creationists, we'll point to context outside of Genesis 1, in much later context, saying, look, when it's used with the words evening and morning, it means 24-hour day. When it's used with the word night, it means 24-hour day. When it's used in a numbered sequence, it means 24-hour day. So why would Genesis 1 be any different than that? And those are all legitimate ways to answer that question. And then we'll also go to passages like in Matthew chapter 19, where Jesus is talking about divorce and marriage. And he says that he who made them at the beginning, he made them male and female. So Adam and Eve were created at the beginning. And you can't have billions of years before the creation of Adam and Eve, or else it's not the beginning anymore. It's actually toward the end of the timeline. And so we go through other passages of scripture to demonstrate that these had to be 24-hour days. That's the only way to make sense of it. And that's perfectly legitimate. Okay. But I think we can make another argument that's just as strong, if not stronger, and enhance our understanding of that passage using biblical theology. So if I asked you who was the original audience of Genesis, we would say it was the Israelites who had just come out of Egypt, right? So they had just been in bondage in Egypt, and Moses is the author of Genesis through Deuteronomy. Mm-hmm. Now, which one came first in terms of when they received it? Would it be Genesis 1 or Exodus 20?
0: I never thought of that.
1: And the answer is Exodus 20, because they come out of, oh, and by the way, when we talk about days of creation, we also go to Exodus 20 because of the Ten Commandments, the fourth one. Remember the Sabbath day to keep holy. God says you're going to work 6 days and rest one, because that's what I did. That's my paraphrase there.
0: Sure.
1: And so we see the Israelites, you know, in the Ten Commandments, God even says he made everything 6 days and rested one. And that's true. But I think we're not using that verse in as strong of a way as we could. Here's how we would approach that from a biblical theology perspective. The Israelites come out of Egypt and they see God part the Red Sea, and Moses is leading them to Mount Sinai. But before they get there, God sends manna, and he tells them, you're going to pick enough for each day for 6 days. On the sixth day, pick enough for 2 days, and then you're going to have enough. It's not going to spoil or anything like that on that day. And God made good on his promise. Of course, some of the Israelites gathered too much, or they tried to go out on the seventh day, and just some of them were being disobedient. But they knew this concept of 6 days, one day, you know, one day of rest already. God had been having them practice that as they were on their way to Sinai. Then when they're at Mount Sinai, they hear God. It's not just Moses. It's God speaks to the whole congregation in Exodus 20 and tells them to work for 6 days and rest for one, to keep the Sabbath. And he says, because I made everything 6 days and rested for one. For 6 days, the Lord made the heavens, the earth, the sea, and all that is in them, and rested the seventh day. So they heard that first. Then at some point after that, we don't know if it was while Moses was on the mountain with God during those 40 days, or if it was during the wilderness wandering. At some point, the Holy Spirit is inspiring the text of Genesis that Moses is able to give to the people. Then they read Genesis chapter 1, or they hear Moses read it to them. And they hear about what God did on day one, and what he did on day two, and what he did on day three. How are they going to understand those days in light of what they've already seen and heard?
0: Wow.
1: There's no question that they would understand, oh, this is exactly what we heard God say. We heard him say he made everything 6 days and rested for one. And now Moses is giving us this record of that. These days of creation are obviously 24-hour days, because God's already told us that's what he did.
0: Well, I love that.
1: And, yeah, so there's no way that the original audience would have thought, oh, I think maybe each of these days are millions of years each, or long periods of time, or that would be so completely foreign to their mindset in light of what we know they had already heard.
0: Yeah. Well, and by expressing that argument, and again, utilizing biblical theology to come upon that, it really does strengthen me, and it helps us to understand why it is important that we consider what these original hearers, you know, should have understood about this. Because, yeah, when you approach it that way, it does, it's a whole nother front, I guess, in our attack against those who would say that, you know, the billions of years of philosophy, and, oh, maybe there were, you know, a million years in between day one and day two, and all these different gap theories and different things like that. They're all shot down by the correct understanding here, I think.
1: That's exactly right. Yeah, you have people like Hugh Ross, you know, from Reasons to Believe, who thinks that God made everything over the course of billions of years, and he said that they're the creation of long periods of time. He'll point to other passages in the Pentateuch, those first five books, where there's a 6+1 pattern. And even like the land, they were supposed to work it for 6 years and let it rest 1 year. And he'll say, see, these don't have to be normal days. It's just a pattern of 6+1. No, it's not just a pattern. They were already doing that. And then they heard God say, I made everything in 6 days and rested for one. And then he revealed that in more detail in Genesis chapter one. That came after. Yeah, so that it does away with that sort of argument as well. Because what Dr. Ross is doing there is more of a systematic theology, not a very good approach to it, but it's more systematic rather than biblical.
0: Mm-hmm. Yeah, thank you. That really helps me to understand. I'm sure it does with the listener as well. So, and there may be some listeners who have some questions, want to dive more deeply into that. And again, the website that where I'm on here for Tim Chafee, my guest, is MidwestApologetics.org. You can make connection with him or connect with me as well. Got only a couple minutes left here in this segment, but hopefully I gave you enough time here to address one other application from this, from Genesis chapter 6, where God said, my spirit shall not strive with man forever, for he is indeed flesh, yet his days shall be 120 years in Genesis 6:3. So explain why that one's important here.
1: Yeah, so using the same approach, if we were to look at that from more of a systematic approach, so the way a lot of creationists have taken this is we look at these huge events in Genesis 1 through 11, creation, corruption, you know, the fall, we look at the flood, and we look at Babel. Those are clearly four huge events in Genesis 1 through 11. So we try to, we automatically assume that everything kind of fits into one of those categories. And so we look at Genesis 6:3 and we're like, well, oh, Genesis 6 is where the flood narrative starts. So that's got to be about the flood. So it must be a countdown to the flood. Well, the flood's not even mentioned for like another 14 verses. It's hinted at before that. The ark isn't mentioned for another 11 verses, and people will say, this is, you know, Noah had 120 years to build the ark. That's not even the context of what's being talked about here. This is in the middle of that passage about the sons of God and the Nephilim, which follows immediately after Genesis 5. What do we read in Genesis 5? Adam lived 930 years and he died. Seth lived 912 years and he died. Enoch lived 905 years and he died. And these guys are living into their 900s. If you were an Israelite wandering in the wilderness and hearing that for the first time, what would be going through your mind? And I guess the same thing would hold true for somebody today who has never picked up a Bible, never heard anything about the Bible, and just starts reading through Genesis 1 through 11. They get to chapter 5. Adam lived 930 years. Seth lived 912 years. What are they thinking? Why did they live so long? Why don't we live that long? Mm. And what's the very next passage? Mm. God says, your days shall be 120. And then what happens immediately after that? Man's lifespan start dropping. You have Noah 950, the next generation, it's Shem is 600, the next generation after that is in the 400s, a few generations later down into the 200s, and by the time of Moses, he lives exactly 120 years. And after Moses, how many people pass 120? One, Jehoiada the priest lived 130. And even today, those are like the longest lived people, 116, 117, we don't get to 120. Mm. There's one French lady who's claimed to have lived 122 years, but she was almost certainly a fraud, where it was actually the woman who's claimed to be 122 died at like 58 or 59, and her daughter assumed her identity and lived till she was 99, but they claim 122. But even if somebody does make it to 121 or 122, God can make exceptions to those things, but we don't see it. And so if we look at it as a narrative rather than break it into silos, this, remember, it follows right after Genesis 5. And the natural question is, why don't we live that long? Well, here's why. There's something that very wicked that happened in Genesis 6, 1 through 4. And as a way to curb man's wickedness, God said, no, I'm not going to let you live almost 1,000 years anymore. Now you get 120.
0: Mm. Wow. Thank you for those insights here. I appreciate that. And love to have people reach out and connect. Share any thoughts, questions that you may have. I'll be glad to bring those to Tim, or maybe there's some I can answer myself, but connect with me. TheplumlineRadio@gmail.com. 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And Plum, again, is P-L-U-M-B. So please touch base. Love to connect with you about anything. And don't go anywhere. More to come with my guest, Tim Chafee of Answers in Genesis on the Plumb Line.
4: My husband was pressuring me to get an abortion. I was being pressured by everyone in my life to just take the pills. I had already reached out to let them live. Someone reached out to me over the weekend and she's like, please don't take those pills. They were talking to me about how they can support us. Me and my husband were in an argument and I ended up taking the first pill. In that moment, I completely broke down. I texted my let them live counselor and I said, I took the pills, just forget about it. She knew that that wasn't what I wanted. She got me in contact with a doctor. There's only a 60% chance of success once you take that first pill that the baby survives. Choosing to keep her was definitely the right choice. She's like a little miracle and God has totally changed our lives. 100% if it wasn't for Let Them Live, I would have gone through with the abortion.
0: 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On today's edition of The Plumb Line, I'm your host, Jay Rudolph, and Tim Chafee of Answers in Genesis is my guest, and we are referencing some blog posts that he has at his website, MidwestApologetics.org, MidwestApologetics.org, and we're going to be turning to one for this first segment of part two of our discussion here, I guess third segment officially, between us on Noah, Ham, and the Cursing of Canaan. And you can find this when you go to MidwestApologetics.org and probably just put in Canaan, C-A-N-A-A-N, and that will come up and you'll be able to find that one, because it's not part of the series that we're covering here. But the overall umbrella discussion concerns biblical theology. Talked a little bit about systematic theology as well in the opening. And by the way, if you missed the first parts of this, you can find those at places where you go for podcasts after it airs on the radio. And the Plumb Line goes up as a podcast. And so go to Spotify, for example, put in the Plumb Line with Jay Rudolph, and you'll be able to find this and all other episodes as well. Well, Tim, so let's talk about the significance then of this account, as some of the applications that you talk about anyway are found in Genesis chapters 1 through 11. And so we've got this whole situation with Noah following the flood, and when essentially the flood is completed and they start to move out of the ark, and then we have this account recorded in Genesis chapter 9, huh?
1: Yeah, that's right. And oftentimes people will call it the curse of Ham, which is clearly just not right at all, because the Bible doesn't say Ham was cursed. It says Canaan was cursed. So that's a misnomer. And we'll just state right up front, it has nothing to do with skin color or skin tone or anything. You know, some people have said in the past that, oh, this is why people have dark skin, because Ham was cursed. And it's like, oh, come on. But it's clearly not what's happening here. And so anybody who takes that approach, it's just fallacious, completely wrong. Because again, Ham is not cursed. Canaan is. So I'll just skim a little bit of the passage here. It starts in Genesis 9, verse 18. The sons of Noah who went forth from the ark were Shem, Ham, and Japheth. Ham was the father of Canaan. These three were the sons of Noah. And so before it even tells us that Ham did something wrong, it tells us Ham was the father of Canaan. Notice that Noah began to be a man of the soil, and he planted a vineyard. He drank of the wine and became drunk and lay uncovered in his tent. And Ham, the father of Canaan, saw the nakedness of his father and told his two brothers outside. And then I think we know the rest of the passage. Shem and Japheth, they kind of go in backward, take a blanket and cover their father's nakedness. They didn't see their father's nakedness. And then when Noah wakes up, learns what his youngest son had done, he says, cursed be Canaan, not Ham, cursed be Canaan, a servant of servants shall he be to his brothers. And then he said, blessed be the Lord, the God of Shem, and let Canaan be his servant. May God enlarge Japheth, let him dwell in the tents of Shem, and let Canaan be his servant. So that has been a strange passage for a lot of people. And there have been four different ways that Christians have generally taken that. The most, if I can say, innocent one, let me just clarify. I told you off air this wouldn't be like a PG-13 content-wise, but the way I'm going to talk about it is PG. So you've been warned. So the first one is just what it kind of sounds like in English. The Ham saw Noah naked. And the second one is that Ham actually emasculated or castrated Noah. The third one is that Ham did something much more vile, that he committed paternal incest, so essentially raped his father. And then the fourth one is maternal incest. So Ham did something with his mom, not with Noah. Okay. So real quickly, let's go through those. The first one, the idea that Ham just saw Noah naked, that's kind of what it sounds like in English. But if that's the case, the problem for them is that, in this view, is that he kind of goes out and brags to his brothers, or like, you know, mocked Noah a little bit, like, oh, look at dad, such a lush, you know, what he's drinking. And so he's being disrespectful to Noah. That's kind of the idea. But then why is Canaan cursed? Why is Ham's fourth son cursed as a result of that? That doesn't seem to make any sense. And some people will say, well, all of Ham's sons were cursed, and it's just Canaan is mentioned. But that's not what the Bible says. No, it says cursed be Canaan. So, and did the brother's actions even make sense then? The Bible never says it's sinful for a man to see his father not wearing anything. You know, that's assumed that, oh, it would have been wrong for them to see that. Well, the Bible didn't say that. So that doesn't make a whole lot of sense. And again, there's no really good explanation as to why Canaan gets cursed. The second view, that Ham emasculates Noah, there's no indication in the text that he does that. There's a little bit of wording where it says when Noah awoke and learned what his youngest son had done to him. So that's about the only justification. But there is a really weird, I'm going to say very loose parallel or loose resemblance in Greek mythology. You have Uranus, who's the sky god, is preparing to lie with Gaia, the earth goddess, and their sons, who are the Titans, seize him, you know, hold him down, and their youngest one, Cronos, castrates him. Now, that might sound really, really weird, but from that, all the blood, that's where all the people come from. All the people on earth come from that. One of the Titans who holds him down is named Japhethos, which is the name Japheth. And so there's a little bit of weird, loose parallel. And the idea behind that one is the reason that Ham curses Canaan is because through this, he's prevented from having a fourth son. So he curses Ham's fourth son, which I think is pretty weak, but at least there's a little bit of explanation as to why Canaan. It doesn't explain why the brothers would walk in backwards and cover him with a blanket when they try caring for him and, you know, stop him from bleeding. You know? So yeah, that doesn't really work. The third one has become more popular with the rise of the popularity of the LGBTQ movement, where this one is where it says Ham violates his father while he's passed out. And again, that's based on verse 24, where it says, when Noah awoke and learned what his youngest son had done to him. But again, even if that's the case, why would Ham go out and tell his brothers about it? Why would they go in and act the way that they did? Why would the author write it in such a very cryptic way, when if you read what happens in Sodom, you know, it's pretty clear what the people wanted to do to the angels, that the Bible didn't shy away from that. So there really is nothing in the text that would tell us that. And the fourth view is that he did something with his mother. And if you put yourself in the shoes of the original audience or the sandals, the Israelites, they had already received, you know, we talked about in the last session how Mount Sinai came first, the giving of the law came before they were able to read Genesis, because that was something that God gave Moses either at Sinai or during that wilderness wandering. And so they already had knowledge of Leviticus. In Leviticus, we see that if you see one's nakedness, it's the same as uncovering somebody's nakedness, which is the same as intercourse. So here's what it says in Leviticus 20, verse 17. If a man takes his sister, a daughter of his father, a daughter of his mother, and sees her nakedness, and she sees his nakedness, he has uncovered his sister's nakedness, and they're going to be cut off from their people. It's talking about sexual intercourse. So seeing somebody's nakedness is the same as uncovering their nakedness. And then it says in Leviticus 20, verse 11, if a man lies with his father's wife, he has uncovered his father's nakedness. So the father's nakedness is doing something with his wife. Leviticus 18, 7, you shall not uncover the nakedness of your father, which is the nakedness of your mother. Cursed be anyone who lies with his father's wife, because he has uncovered his father's nakedness. That's Deuteronomy 27, 20. So when the text tells us that Ham saw Noah's nakedness, it's the same as uncovering his nakedness, which is the same as having sexual activity with Noah's wife. In other words, with Ham's mom, which is disturbing. And yes, it's disturbing, but it doesn't mean we get to deny it because it's disturbing. But now think about how this makes so much more sense. Why did the brothers walk in backwards and cover their father's nakedness? Because they were covering up their mom, and they didn't want to see their mom uncovered. And why would Canaan be cursed? Well, what did the text tell us twice before it tells us anything about what Ham did? And Ham, the father of Canaan. So what if the passage is telling us how Ham became the father of Canaan? So in other words, Canaan is an illegitimate child, the child of Ham and his mother. So why does Ham tell his brothers? And this is where I think this gets even stronger. We have other cases in scripture where a son lies with his father's wife. You have Reuben, who lies with Jacob's concubine Bilhah in Genesis 35, and he loses his birthright as the firstborn because of that. Absalom, when he takes over the palace in Jerusalem, and David's on the run, what's the first thing he does? He takes 10 of David's concubines and has sex with them on the roof of the palace so that anybody can see it. In a sense, he's saying, I'm in charge. I've got dad's harem. I'm in charge of the kingdom. Mm. Remember, just a little bit later, his half-brother Adonijah is the one who thought he was going to be king, and he kind of proclaimed himself king, but then Solomon is named king while Adonijah's out, you know, throwing a celebration. And when he comes before, you know, Solomon, he kind of pleads for his life, and Solomon says, hey, as long as you're a just man, no harm's going to come to you. But then Adonijah comes back and asks Bathsheba for one thing. He says, you know, the kingdom is in my hand, but my brother got it. I just have one request. Give me Abishag as wife. Well, Abishag was this young, beautiful woman who had lain with David. You know, they brought her in to, it said, keep him warm. And David didn't actually have intercourse with her when he was on his deathbed, basically. And so Adonijah asks for that, for David's last woman, if you will. And right then Solomon says, kill him. Because he's attempting to take dad's woman. He's attempting to take dad's position. And so it's sort of like a power move. If you think about like the, almost like in the animal kingdom, like the young buck challenges the alpha. And if he wins, what did he get? He gets all the females. And so I think what's happening here is you have Ham goes out and tells his brothers that, you know what, I'm in charge now. I did this to dad's woman and I'm the one in charge. Think about where else we have something like this. Who were Canaan's descendants? Well, they were the people that Israelites were getting ready to go into the land and either conquer or displace, right? Mm-hmm. They had to do 40 years in the wilderness because they were the spies. They caved the cowardice of 10 of the spies. But we have something very similar. Compare that to Genesis 19 with Lot and his daughters. After they escape from Sodom and they're living in this cave, Lot's daughters get him drunk, you know, two nights in a row, and they both become pregnant with their father's child. And the two children become the forefathers of the Moabites and the Ammonites. So if you're an Israelite, you're about to enter the land, and you know that on the eastern side, you have the Moabites and the Ammonites. Those are the people you're going to be dealing with. And in the land, you have the Canaanites. God is telling them, here's where these people come from. They're illegitimate children. You are the rightful heirs of the land. You are the ones who the promises were made to, not the illegitimate. So when Canaan is cursed, it doesn't mean that God is condemning Canaan to the lake of fire for all eternity or anything. It's just that he's not the rightful heir of the land. And so there's a lot more explanatory power. It explains why Canaan gets cursed. It explains these other passages, and it sets up what's about to happen as the Israelites go into the land.
0: Wow. Much more explanation, too, that we could dive into if we had the time here, but I've been kind of scanning through this great blog post that you have, great articles here, as you've been sharing, and yeah, I encourage people to go there to MidwestApologetics.org, and you can read this all for yourself, get more deeply into many of these things that we're talking about here. And the thing that came to mind, and we've got to get to the break here, but before we do that, it just keeps pressing upon me that here are those that God preserved their lives in the ark. They weren't killed in the flood like everyone else was. And they come out, and what are they doing immediately? Sinning.
1: Yeah.
0: It's like, wow, do you not just realize that your lives were just preserved and all the other sinners, you know, were killed, and yet you're just as bad a sinner? And so, and I think the reason I bring that up or state that is that all of us, you know, whether Noah and his wife and their family there that was preserved, or you're someone who is just sinning, a slave to sin because you've never understood or never believed in Jesus Christ and you live as a slave to sin right now. That's how we all were. We all have that sin nature. I want to just say that there is hope. There is freedom, and it's found only in Jesus Christ. And that is Amen. The number one thing the Plumb Line's about. I know that's the number one thing you're about as well, Tim. And so I want to share my email address as we go to the break again and ask that if you have not understood, maybe have not heard the explanation that you're a sinner in need of a Savior and that Jesus Christ is that Savior. He's the only one. He is the way, the truth, and the life. No one comes to the Father except through Him. Jesus, the Son of God, the perfect, fully man, fully God, sinless Savior, said that Himself. You can read it in John chapter 14, and He said many other things as well that help to explain this reality that He is fully God and fully man, and He is our Redeemer. He is the one who took your sin and my sin upon Himself. He took our punishment for us at the cross, and then He arose from the dead victorious over sin and death, and He grants forgiveness of sins and eternal life to all who would believe. Which means put your faith in Him. When you trust in Jesus alone, He will save you. He will redeem you, and He will allow you to have what you need the most, which is forgiveness for your sin and a restoration, a reconciliation with your Creator, that you may spend eternity in heaven with Him. What a wonderful message that is. We call it the gospel, which means good news, of course. And reach out and connect with me. I'd love to talk with you more if this is new to you, or maybe you've heard it many times but have never put your faith in Jesus Christ. theplumblineradio@gmail.com is that email again. And remember the B at the end of the word plumb, P-L-U-M-B, theplumblineradio@gmail.com. We'll be back to kind of pull all of this together, my discussion with Tim Chafee of Answers in Genesis, in just a moment.
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0: You're tuned into The Plumb Line. I'm your host, Jay Rudolph. My guest is Tim Chafee of Answers in Genesis. Great discussion we're having about what the original hearers of what we call the Word of God, our scriptures, how they should have understood what was shared with them. And it's just been fascinating to me and learning a ton here, and I'm sure or hope that you are in the listening family as well. And we want to deal with one more scriptural example here from Isaiah chapter 14, and then hopefully have time to summarize and pull this all together, Tim. But Isaiah 14:3, what does that say?
1: Yeah, so beginning at verse 3, you have a prophecy or a message against the king of Babylon. And it's very clearly about the king of Babylon, talking about his pride, talking about, you know, how he's going to be judged. But once you get to verse 12 and all the way through 15, there's this passage where it seems like it's referring to some sort of spiritual being. You know, the King James starts off with, "How art thou fallen from heaven, O Lucifer, son of the morning?" And then it goes on and talks about, this is from the Net Bible, "You have been cut down to the ground, O conqueror of the nations. You said to yourself, I will climb up to the sky above the stars of El. I will set up my throne. I will rule." And this is the infamous I will, and these five I will statements that people attribute to Satan. And then when you get to verse 16 or 17, then it is clearly back to the king of Babylon again. But one of the problems with that is, how do we get Satan out of this passage? And a lot of times people say, well, it said Lucifer. Well, that's the only time that word is ever used in the Bible. And it's actually not the correct word. It is, the word is Hallel in Hebrew. And in the Latin translation, you get these two words, lux and fairy, which is, it means light bringer or light bearer. So in Hebrew, it's referring to the morning star, the sun of the dawn, which is Venus, the planet Venus. So it's like the first star of the morning, which we know it's a planet, but they refer to it as a star. So the Bible never says Lucifer was Satan's pre-fallen name. And then once he fell, he became Satan. That's like a medieval theology tradition that's being read onto the text. And there is a much better explanation as to who that's about rather than Satan. If you do biblical theology, ask this question. What could the people of Isaiah's time, you know, 8th century BC, the 700 BC, what could they have known about Satan at that point? Well, if they have the book of Job already, which I believe was written before that, they could know about Job 1 and 2 and what Satan did there. And then that is about it. And somebody's going to say, no, well, the serpent was in the garden. That's true. And we know that the serpent is Satan, or Satan possessing the serpent, however that happened. But that's not revealed to us until the New Testament. The Old Testament never linked that with Satan. So there's no reason why the Israelites would have made that connection. And then some people will point to 1 Chronicles 21, where an adversary, you know, led to David ordering a census. And sometimes that's translated as Satan, because that's what Satan means, is adversary. But 1 Chronicles 21 is actually written after Isaiah. So, and Zechariah 3 is the only other passage that mentions Satan, and that's also after Isaiah. So there's only one part of the Bible that would mention Satan by name prior to Isaiah's time, and that's the book of Job. So why would they ever connect that with him? Now, if we think about the Israelites, we know that they often caved and fell into the worship of Canaanite gods, you know, Baal and Asherah. And about 4 or 5 centuries before that time, you had Canaanite mythology written down in what's known as the Baal cycle. And there you have Baal is killed. And so El, their chief god, is saying, Asherah, you know, let's make one of your sons the king. And she mentions one of them. He's like, no, he's not good. He's too weak to race. He can't compete with Baal. And then why not make Aftar the king? Let Aftar become the king. And here's what it says. Then Aftar the Awesome went up to the heights of Zaphon. The word Zaphon is where you read in Isaiah 14, where it says, I will sit on the mount of the congregation of the north. The word north there is the word Zaphon. So in other words, you're going to take the throne on Mount Zaphon. It says he sat on Baal, the conqueror's throne, but his feet did not reach the footstool. His head did not reach the headrest. And Aftar spoke, I can't be king on the heights of Zaphon. So he descended. He descended from the throne of Baal, the conqueror. So here you have this Canaanite deity who is trying to take the throne of the Most High in Canaanite theology or the Canaanite mythology, but he doesn't measure up. And so he has to step down in humiliation. And if you think of that cultural background for the Israelites, they should have been familiar with that. Most likely they would, because they often fell into the worship of Baal and Asherah, and they would have known that mythology. And so Isaiah is drawing on that and saying, hey, King of Babylon, you're going to be like this guy. Remember Aftar from this mythology, who thought he was going to get to take the throne, and yet he was humbled. He was brought low. And you think you're hot stuff, King of Babylon, you're going to be brought low. And so the cultural mindset, they would have known that, or should have known that. And that makes so much more sense, because you have a lot of the same wording in that passage of Isaiah 14 that you do in this Canaanite mythology. So Isaiah is using something that is known in the culture to describe what's going to happen to this king who thought he was really great. So rather than importing something from the New Testament, where we find out that Satan is the one who is leading this rebellion, where we find out that Satan is, you know, described as this dragon who's going to be thrown out of heaven, or the serpent of old who's going to be cast out of heaven and thrown down to the earth. Instead of reading that back onto the Old Testament, how would the original audience have understood that? And I think this makes a much stronger explanation. It's not a denial that Satan was prideful. It's not a denial, because I think pride is at the root of every sin in some way. And so I think that led to a downfall, but I don't think it's described in Isaiah 14.
0: Wow, this is so eye-opening, and we're all out of time, unfortunately, so, but I really have appreciated just bringing this perspective. And I guess one final statement, I'm looking at the very last paragraph of part five of your series on this, and you make a statement there that explains this pretty well, so I'm not, you have to repeat that exactly, but give us that summary statement here of what you really want the, you know, the listener to this, you know, how should the listener to what we're sharing here take this?
1: Well, one, be Bereans and take, go back to scripture and compare that. But rather than using later revelation to interpret or reinterpret the Bible, try to figure out if how the original audience could have or should have understood it, because the Old Testament could stand. Like the, when the message was given to them, they should have been able to understand that message. Now, the New Testament can clarify, it can illuminate. You know, maybe they didn't have, obviously, it's going to give more revelation. And we find out much more about Jesus, but we don't get to reinterpret. We don't get to go back to Isaiah 7:14 and say, oh, the virgin shall conceive. That's not really a virgin conceiving. No, it means exactly what it says. And they could have and should have understood it that way. The New Testament can shed light because now we know who that virgin was and we know who the child was, but we don't get to use that to reinterpret the passages.
0: Yeah, great points. Thank you so much, Tim. It's been great to have you on again.
1: Oh, you're very welcome. Great to be with you.
0: Tim Chafee of Answers in Genesis. The website, again, that I've been on that you can go to if you want to dive more deeply into this is MidwestApologetics.org, MidwestApologetics.org. My thanks to my guest, Tim Chafee, and thanks to you as well for tuning into the broadcast. 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
12: In 1783, the Revolutionary War was nearly over, but America's future remained uncertain. Officers in the Continental Army were angry. Congress had failed to provide promised pay, and some considered using the Army's power to force the government's hand. George Washington understood their frustration, but he also knew the liberty they had fought to win could be destroyed by the very army that secured it. Washington confronted his officers and urged them to choose honor, patience, and loyalty to the Republic over rebellion. He could have used their anger to increase his own power. Instead, he used his influence to restrain it. Power asks what it can take. Character asks what duty requires. Washington's lesson still stands. Freedom survives when leaders place principle above ambition and remain faithful to God, country, and the people they serve.
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